0: at 833-616-SOLD. That's 833-616-SOLD. 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Yes.
1: A Florida woman will remain in jail after authorities say she killed a toll booth worker when she slammed into the booth while driving while under the influence.
2: A judge in Daytona Beach is denying bond for 35-year-old Deanna Harrell, accused of ramming her car into a beach access toll booth and killing the worker inside. The crash occurred after numerous people called police saying she was driving erratically.
3: Almost hit several cars driving down the wrong side of the road.
4: Really, really, really bad.
5: Yeah, she almost hit a head on.
2: Harrell is now accused of driving while drunk after leaving a nearby bar. She's facing decades in prison if convicted of vehicular homicide while under the influence. In Miami, Eben Brown, Fox News.
1: The son of the girlfriend of actor James Handy has been arrested in connection with his stabbing death. 44-year-old Michael Gledhill has been charged with murder and is being held on $2 million bond. James Handy was a character actor who appeared in Top Gun Maverick, Jumanji, and other films. A sports franchise is leaving Chicago.
6: The Chicago Bears, who've played in the Windy City since 1921, appear set to cross state lines to move to Hammond, Indiana, where Mayor Tom McDermott said this week construction on a new stadium could begin this summer. The Bears' board of directors has voted to advance its stadium project in Hammond, choosing so over Arlington Heights, Illinois. Bears president Kevin Warren says a world-class stadium will transform the region that connects northwest Indiana to the south side of Chicago. The exact site in Hammond still to be determined. This move follows Illinois lawmakers' failure to pass an incentive package that would have kept the Bears in the Prairie State, where they've always been.
1: Fox's Jared Max. The U.S. Anti-Doping Agency says former world 100-meter silver medalist Marvin Bracy Williams has received a 12-year suspension for his third anti-doping rule violation. The 32-year-old was suspended after three whereabouts violations. I'm Lee Silicera. This is Fox News.
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9: WNIS News Time 8:06. The National Weather Service forecast calls for tonight mostly clear with lows around 70, west and south 5 to 10 miles per hour. Tomorrow morning partially sunny with hot highs around the mid 90s. Whew! Winds from southwest 10 to 15 miles per hour. And Saturday night partially cloudy with lows around 72, winds from the southwest 10 to 15 miles per hour. On the south side 90 degrees, peninsula 92, and Outer Banks 84. I'm Ricardo Grant. 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
11: Fighting for free speech, Western civilization, and delivering common sense for the American people. Ladies and gentlemen, here's Scott Jennings.
12: Hey, Scott Jennings. I'm out traveling today, but sitting in for me, Jennifer Horn. Jennifer, thank you, and take it away.
13: Thank you, Scott. It is great to be with you once again. I'm Jennifer Horn, sitting in on the Scott Jennings Show. Common sense for the American people, and maybe even some good news as well. Scott is off today. He'll be back next week. He'll be back on Monday. In the meantime, I'm Jennifer Horn. As Scott said, I host the Morning Answer on Salem Radio in Los Angeles, AM 870, AM 590, The Answer. And boy, we are ground zero for what has been a new investigation into election fraud, slow vote counting. We'll have all of that this hour. But first, I promised you some good news. We're delivering common sense and good news because, guys, it's Friday. I don't know if you've heard the breaking news. It is Friday. It is June 5th. And as much as Democrats would like you to believe that the economy is suffering, well, the U.S. labor market appears to have found its footing. The economy adding 172,000 jobs in May, shattering expectations. This is new.

0: 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Thank you so much.
1: President Trump's economy is somehow stuck, that it's not good. I've had people, when they hear me say that the Trump economy is actually roaring, challenge me and say, well, how can that be? But if you look at the stock market, you look at the job numbers, you look at inflation, everything is better from when Biden was in office. The one place where President Trump obviously has work to do is on gas prices. Now, under his administration, gas prices have not been lower in years. But certainly this war in Iran has made those gas prices go up, which impacts the cost of goods and services, things that we see at our grocery store, everything that relies on truckers, the road, on fuel to deliver them. So once the war in Iran ends, once President Trump, and we don't even need the war to end, but once the Strait of Hormuz is open and those global oil markets start to settle, I don't see how Democrats will be able to touch Republicans and President Trump with talk of the economy. I just don't get it. You can talk about affordability, and it's smart because everybody wants more money and everybody thinks that things should be more affordable. So it hits people's emotions. But if you really look around this latest report today with the job numbers, looking at the stock market reaching historic highs, this economy is sailing. Now the Republican Party just needs to do a better job of messaging that, because Democrats seem to get more microphone time, more time in front of those news cameras to talk about just how poor it is. But I say, how do you feel that this economy is suffering? We can work on gas prices. That has to be improved before the midterm elections. But in every other way, President Trump has done everything he can to make this economy start to sink. And I see with his policies in place and this big, beautiful bill finally rolled out, we're going to see more and more of that. Now, also going on today, and good news for President Trump and Senate Republicans, they were able to advance ICE and Border Patrol funding through the end of President Trump's second term after beating back multiple amendments targeting his priorities during one of these 18-hour voteramas. They were able to knock that down, and they did that quickly. Well, if you consider 18 hours. Quick. These things are always fun. You know, they just vote, talk. This was a party line vote, and it had been in flux over the last couple of weeks. Senators revolting against the anti-weaponization fund that President Trump chose to give up, at least for now, in order to get this thing done. The final vote was 52-47, with Senator Lisa Murkowski voting no. She's from Alaska. We should just call her Miss No. She is always a no vote, pretty much on everything. And Senator Michael Bennett in Colorado not voting. The Votorama allowed senators to vote to offer unlimited amendments, forcing GOP leadership to repeatedly defeat amendments that targeted the two Trump provisions. But we were able to get this thing passed. Now we've got full funding for ICE through the end of Trump's term. And thank goodness. Because while things have settled down, the border is, by and large, it's secure from people coming across it willy-nilly like they were under the Biden administration. But the drugs are still coming. The cartels are still running. There are still instances where this border needs full funding, and ICE needs to have the money to do that. Not only do we need them in our cities, but we still need them at the border. Customs and Border Protection, I don't know if you heard about this. They stopped two vehicles and confiscated. Are you ready? $300,000 worth of narcotics in the span of one day. Now, I'm not an expert in the drug business, but that sounds like a lot of drugs. Sounds like a lot of drugs to me. The apprehensions continue to show that high volume of narcotics that smugglers are attempting to bring across the border. Even as immigration numbers start to plummet, we still need that border protection. The fact that Democrats were trying to hold back on this, it's absolutely astonishing. Nothing surprises me anymore, but it really is shameful, because not only do we need CBP and ICE to maintain order, to get out the worst of the worst people who are let into this country by the Biden administration, but they need to be on duty and at full strength to combat these cartels. So this all happened on May 17th, where agents in the San Ysidro port of entry referred a 2013 Honda Civic for secondary inspection. They had an imaging system that detected anomalies in the car.

0: car's firewall, they discovered six packages of white fentanyl powder worth roughly $113,600, along with 8.4 pounds of cocaine, estimated to be worth $161,600. And no, Hunter Biden was not driving that Honda Civic, by the way, in case you're worried. He was not there. We can clear him of that. That same day, so that was just one instance, but that same day at the Calexico port of entry, about 100 miles away, a 2011 Nissan Cube was also sent in for secondary inspection. Agents there discovered 63 packets of meth. After a scan of the vehicle, thought, a little bit of abnormality in the flooring of that vehicle, so that it shoved under the floor of the car. The San Diego director of field operations for CBP said Sunday may be a day of rest for many, but criminals don't take it off, and neither do the CBP officers. She said that they're remaining vigilant around the clock and that these seizures are a direct result of their commitment to keeping dangerous drugs off the street. These operations, by the way, are so important. You've got to have these checks and balances. They've had to shut down because of funding issues, entire ports of entry. So the fact that they have people out there and that they're fully funded, it's a big deal. And it's about time the United States Senate Republicans in there actually got this thing done. All right. Coming up today, we have lots to talk about. We have a brand new nomination for Attorney General. President Trump officially announcing Todd Blanche as his permanent pick to replace Pam Bondi. And he is saying that California is guilty, perhaps voter fraud. Some new investigations into what is happening in my state of California as votes are slowly counting. It's amazing. As they're being counted, the numbers for the Democrats are ticking upwards. This always makes people lose faith in the system. President Trump has been talking about this. Gubernatorial candidate Steve Hilton has been talking about this. And we will go through what that investigation is going to look like and just why the vote count is taking so long. The California governor even chiming in on this, blowing it off, basically saying that President Trump and Steve Hilton, the gubernatorial candidate, don't know exactly how the system works. And saying he wishes that counting would go faster in California. Well, Governor Newsom, you're in charge. Let's see if we can get your wish granted by making that counting go faster. We are going to have all of that for you. I'm Jennifer Horan, sitting in today. This is the Scott Jennings Show.
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11: Truth, justice, and the American way. Look up in the sky. It's a bird. It's a plane. It's the Scott Jennings Show.
12: It sure is, and we are happy to have you along today on this Friday. I'm Jennifer Horn. I host The Morning Answer on Salem Radio in Los Angeles. 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And always follow The Jennings Show at, hey, Jennings Show on X. All right. Yesterday, President Trump made it official. He has officially decided to replace outgoing Attorney General, she was fired, Pam Bondi, with Todd Blanche, who is the acting Attorney General, former attorney for the president. He announced this yesterday, cut 27.
13: He's acting Attorney General. Tomorrow I'm instructing Dan and everybody else that's involved in that very complicated process, which is going to go, I think, very quickly, that we are going to make him permanent Attorney General.
12: All right, so he wants to make him permanently the Attorney General, but are the senators ready to go along with the president? Now, I've always said, no matter who is in the White House, they should be able, barring extenuating circumstances, to have the people around them that they wish to have around them, whether that was Barack Obama's team or President Trump's team, unless there is a huge issue. Well, they deserve to have their people confirmed. And I think most people who are given truth serum would agree with that. But this is not the old days, and senators look to see what they can get for pushing along a confirmation. Now, we know that Senator John Fetterman is the one Democrat who seems to have that same mentality, that unless there is a massive problem, he is going to vote for to confirm. So President Trump can probably think that he will have Fetterman on the Democrat side and not much else. We heard Senator Whitehouse say that he was not in on this Blanche nomination. He called it disgraceful. Take a listen, cut 7.
14: We've gone from the Trump thug moment where they all have to obediently obey to now what I call the Blazing Saddles moment. If you remember the scene in Blazing Saddles where the governor says, boys, it's time we started looking out for our own phony baloney jobs. So, you know, this Blanche nomination is so disgusting that it's really going to put them over a barrel. And to some extent, it's like, wonderful for us. Great. Bring it.
12: I'm just curious why this is more awful for Senator Whitehouse and some of these other senators on the Democrat side than it was for Eric Holder to be the Attorney General for Barack Obama, saying, I'm his wingman. Are they upset because Todd Blanche was the former personal attorney of President Trump? He's still doing the work of the attorney general, and from what I can tell, he's doing a good job. But even Republicans are going to be playing games with this nomination, including the man who has caused some trouble for the Trump administration and for Republicans in the Senate, Senator Tom Tillis from North Carolina. He's on his way out the door, and he says that if Todd Blanche is confirmed, if he gets his vote, he's going to have to make apologies and make a statement about January 6th and the rioters. Take a listen. This is Cut 11.
15: Could you support Todd Blanche as Attorney General?
16: We're looking at it. I haven't made a decision yet. The key for Todd or anybody going through Judiciary Committee is being pretty tight on January the 6th. They better not have said for 1 minute that the people that beat up police officers like these right down here were righteous people. You come even close to saying that, you don't have a chair of getting my vote in judiciary.
12: All All right. Meanwhile, the DOJ last month announced an indictment against the Southern Poverty Law Center, alleging that civil rights nonprofit defrauded donors by secretly paying informants associated with extremist organizations, including the Ku Klux Klan. Federal jury, a grand jury in the Middle District of Alabama returned an 11-count indictment in April, which we all heard about. The Southern Poverty Law Center was 6 counts of wire fraud, 4 counts of making false statements to a federally insured bank, and 1 count of conspiracy to commit concealment money laundering, according to the Justice Department. That superseding indictment retains those charges and expands alleged misconduct. According to the DOJ, the SPLC secretly funneled $3 million in donor funds between 2014 and 2023 to numerous individuals associated with extremist organizations, including the KKK, United Klans of America, the National Socialist Movement, participants in the Unite the Right rally, and the Aryan Nations affiliated. Are you ready for this? Anybody a member of the Sadistic Souls Motorcycle Club? That's the Southern Poverty Law Center that is taking money from their donors and putting them into organizations to help fuel rallies that are, I guess, set up to make the right look bad. Although I don't know many people on the right who are members of the Sadistic Souls Motorcycle Club. The KKK, United Klans of America. This is unbelievable, and it is about time there is some accountability here. So we need somebody strong like Todd Blanche in that position as Attorney General to keep an eye on things. All right, guys, as we continue, we'll be joined by an assemblyman from right here in my state of California. I'm Jennifer Horn. It's the Scott Jennings Show.

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0: News. I'm Tom Graham. It's still unclear exactly who all will move into the general election following California's primary earlier this week. Three top candidates hoping to advance for the race in the governor's election, but the ballot counting continues 3 days after the primary. Republican candidate Steve Hilton.
1: We have become a national and an international laughingstock.
0: He's been locked in a tight race with Democrat candidates Javier Becerra and Tom Steyer. Becerra is projected to move into the general election. President Trump continues to insist Iran will open the Strait of Hormuz and abandon its nuclear ambitions. He says it will be resolved through a peace deal or military action.
2: We're at a point we're going to come out of Iran very quickly, and it's going to be very strong one way or the other.
0: The president speaking during an agriculture roundtable in Chippewa Falls, Wisconsin today. 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
6: Saving Western civilization, one busted leftist narrative at a time. 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
7: Thanks for joining us. It is the Scott Jennings Show. I'm Jennifer Horn. Happy to be filling in today for my friend Scott. He'll be back with you on Monday. And yesterday on the program, actually at this very time, we had the U.S. Attorney for the Southern District of California, Bill Asaley, on this program. And we were talking a little bit about some of the questions over the vote counting and just why California takes so long. It's very funny, as someone who's lived in California my whole life, to actually see the controversy over this election. And that's because people are actually paying attention to California, with Steve Hilton in the governor's race and Spencer Pratt in the LA mayor's race. This has been a problem long plaguing our state, at least for the last almost 10 years now. Federal prosecutors today say that multiple election fraud investigations are underway in California as officials continue slowly to count ballots from this week's primary election. Joining us right now, I want to introduce you to a friend of mine. He is a great assemblyman from right here in California, one of the sane Republican ones that fights the good fight in the state legislature. David Tongiapa is here. You can give him a follow at David Tongiapa, and he represents the 8th Assembly District. David, thank you so much for being with us. Welcome to the Scott Jennings Show.
8: Jen, it's always great to join you. And yeah, it's an honor to be here. Not only that, I love that you had Bill Asaley on. yesterday because I miss him in the legislature. He used to be an assemblyman with us, but I think that's making him a better lawyer because he knows where all the bodies are buried.
7: You know, it's funny, when I was talking to him about this issue with the elections, I said, Bill, you know this. You lived through this because you have you were running for office yourself. And look, assemblyman, you are in a district where you won. What was the vote total? Like, I think four people didn't vote for you in your district. What was it again?
8: Yeah, well, we won 95% of the vote.
7: But who's bragging? I mean, come on.
8: Well, I've got to figure out who that other five went to and see what we've got to do to be better.
7: That's right, that you can always strive for more. But, I mean, Bill Asaley, he won some of his races by a very thin margin. And we know that there's been a problem with the voter rolls for a long time in the state, but people are waking up to why it takes so long to count the votes. And the problem, in my mind, Assemblyman, are these mail-in ballots, because we are accepting ballots for basically a week after Election Day, as long as they are postmarked. How are you looking at this, and is there room to improve this system in California, which is now kind of making us the laughingstock of the country?
8: Yeah, I'm actually glad that a lot of people are seeing why we're so frustrated with the system in the state of California. People do not feel confident that when you cast a ballot on a Tuesday, the first Tuesday of the month, and then all of a sudden, 30 days later, well, the end results are off by a monumental amount. And so people don't feel confident on that. We have showed that in the California election, a dog has successfully voted in the election. We have seen that there are city council members, like the one from Lodi, actually ran an operation of fraudulent ballots and registration. Not only that, we also have a conviction and a guilty charge that Bill Asaley was able to bring to a lady that was registering homeless people to sign ballots and petitions, and she was registering to their homes. So some of the issues that a lot of people are seeing today is something that Californians have been frustrated for a long time. So I'm actually really glad that this is finally getting the attention, because now we don't sound crazy. Now we don't sound like we're just talking about this stuff. It's like, no, there is an issue. These mail-in ballots, there's a process that needs to be done. And what we have right now is an honor system with a lot of dishonest people that are playing the game. And you can't just say, well, we hope they're doing the right thing when it comes to casting ballots. And in a state like California that has a large scale population of illegal immigrants and people who shouldn't have been here in the first place, there's an issue when you have a honor system. And so we know that there are safeguards that need to be done. I don't believe that we should have same-day registration. I do believe that we need some type of address or verification. I almost put out actually this joke video for the amount of people that want to vote for Spencer Pratt was actually kind of insane.
7: Yeah.
8: That Spencer is doing a great job. And I was going to tell him, hey, if you want to vote for Spencer Pratt, here are the laws in California that would allow you to do so. Now, I'm not encouraging it. I'm just simply saying the laws. If you want to go to the city of LA, you can tell them that you live on a park bench. It is illegal for them to ask you for an ID to do it. You can same day register, and they have to give you a ballot. Those are the laws in California. Do we think that that is safe? Probably not. But if you feel motivated and compelled to vote for Spencer Pratt, those are the laws. And if anybody asks you for an ID or an address verification, remind them that it is illegal in the state of California for them to ask for an ID, because those are the ridiculous laws that the state of California have passed.
7: You know, I love that you bring that up, because until something like that happens, where somebody walks in, a Spencer Pratt, a Pratt bro, as they call him, and wants to vote because he lives on a park bench in the city of Los Angeles, these laws will not change, because the Democrats that have been running the state have been getting away with it for such a long time. And, you know, it's so funny to me, the response from Gavin Newsom's press office is just so appalling. Steve Hilton and President Trump have been talking about the slow vote count. Obviously, that is a big issue, and we want to make sure that that vote total stays where it should for Steve Hilton. But Gavin Newsom said, his press office says, I wish I could change things. Now, Assemblyman, he's been in office for 8 years. If he wanted to change something, he had prime opportunity to do that.
8: You're 100% right. I mean, think about this. California is the richest state in the richest country in the history of the world, and they're saying that they can't do something. We are the tech innovative capital of the world, and we have more resources than any other state, than almost all countries in the world. and yet we can't do something, that's wrong to me. Actually, not only is that wrong to me, this is what happens when you have an inept government that simply says that we can't even count ballots properly. And if you can't count ballots properly and do something that's been a normal system for as long as votes have been, that as long as we've had a republic and a democracy, that's the ridiculousness of the state of California that is today. And so this is where, when the governor's just trying to say, I wish I could do something, I don't think he does. I think they like this broken system because it makes it very easy to get away with certain things. And if nobody's looking and if nobody's checking, if you don't have an attorney general that wants to demand things, if you don't have a secretary of state that wants to put safeguards in place, and if you don't have a governor or a legislature that wants to mess with their own bottom line, because votes are their bottom line, then there's no reason to change it. And they don't have a reason to do so. But I'm glad, like I said, right now, finally, the exposure is coming, showing how ridiculous it is here in California.
7: And they benefit from the fraud, whether it's voter fraud, whether it's the fact that people just feel disenfranchised and stay home. Democrats benefit from that, too. And they also benefit from the fraud financially that has plagued our state. I know you've been watching out for us here in California in the state assembly. We've had a lot of conversation about the fraud that's going on in Minnesota and now here in California, the fraud and corruption that's been happening in our state. Now, you just worked on a bill, Assembly Bill 1560. Which is an anti-corruption bill. It passed the state assembly. Tell us about this one.
8: Well, this was one of my staple pieces of legislation because I used to think when I was a citizen, not before I was an elected, and I used to think about where's the money? Where's everything going? How are we such a powerful economy in the world? How are we the richest state in the richest country? And we have more resources than anywhere else. And there's nothing to show for it. You can't just say you're the fourth largest economy. You should look like it, sound like it, and act like it. And California doesn't. And this is where we found out earlier this year, the governor's former chief of staff has pled guilty to public corruption charges. While she was in her trial proceedings, she was actively soliciting contracts to get paid as a retainer so she could make money for lobbying gigs and government affairs. Not only that, Xavier Becerra's potentially the next governor of California, his chief of staff also pled guilty to corruption. These are major positions. What I want people to realize is that a chief of staff is the direct access to an elected official. They do our scheduling. They do our planning. They tell us when we can eat. I mean, that's how much they control our lives. And these people were caught up in corruption using the influence that they had of their office to make sure that they can get contracts and solicit money. That is how bad it is in California, that all the way up to the governor's office, we have a verified, convicted case of corruption. And what my bill, AB 1560, did was make a declaration that you are not welcome into the halls of government here in the state of California if you have been charged and convicted of public corruption. Now, I was forced to take some amendments on that bill because I wanted it to be an indefinite ban. They decided not to do that, but we will work on that continuously. And it's where I believe all forms of corruption, all forms of heavy felonies, you should not be able to influence the government because you have been proven to be a bad actor in this system. And so we wanted to make sure that we were bringing accountability and safeguards back so that way the people could know that they don't have a corrupt government, and we're still working on that bill.
7: Trust is what we want. And I think Democrats and Republicans in the state should be forced to vote in. I mean, how could you not vote for that? That is the issue. But some Democrats will vote against it, I'm sure, Assemblyman. In our final moments here with you, this brings on the next topic, which is the assembly attempt to try to stop Nick Shirley and independent journalists from exposing this fraud. And they are trying to make it very difficult for these people who I think are doing the best work out there to uncover some of the fraud rings that they might be a part of. And it even goes back to Mia Bonta, your colleague in the assembly, who happens to be the wife of the attorney general, who says he's serious about cracking down on fraud. Where does this stand today, Assemblyman?
8: So this is what people need to know when they're arguing with people like this, is that this is the worst toxic relationship you could possibly imagine. And so when it comes to the Stop Nick Shirley Act, they're trying to tell us that, no, it's not. We're not doing any of that. All we're doing is expanding a program called Safe at Home, which is supposed to hide the address to make sure that workers feel safe at home. What they don't tell you is all of the expansions that they add to a good program and say, well, now you're just, you know, you're weaponizing this whole thing. They make it to where they can give a penalty to anybody that actually records a nonprofit organization, any organization that's deemed protected by the Attorney General, which is also the author of the bill's husband. And then they name all of that stuff and just call it immigration support services. So this is where they're really lying and getting around it. That bill has passed the assembly. It is now going to the Senate. And here's the question that people really need to see. They know that there is fraud and waste and corruption in our government. And instead of passing bills to root out the fraud, the waste, and going after those people, the only bill the majority in California is passing is making it harder to videotape those services.
7: I know, it's ridiculous. We're out of time, but Assemblyman David Tongiapa, thank you so much for being with us. Follow him at David Tongiapa. It's the Scott Jennings Show.
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7: Thanks for joining us. It is the Scott Jennings Show for a Friday. I hope you have a great weekend planned ahead. I'm Jennifer Horn. Happy to be sitting in for Scott Jennings today. You can give him a follow at Jennings Show or Jennings KY. You can find me, Jennifer Horn, on X, Jennifer Horn Radio on Instagram and Facebook. And I cannot believe I am saying this, but Hunter Biden, where's Hunter? He's back in the news once again. And that is because, as Axios described it today, he's staging a reinvention in politics. He's attempting to charm and disarm internet trolls who, saw some pretty bad stuff. We all saw some pretty bad stuff. We saw more of Hunter Biden than maybe some of us have seen of our closest friends, relatives, and loved ones. We've seen a lot of Hunter Biden, a lot of pictures. We've heard a lot about his bad behavior. Well, it seems that he is now trying to revive his image. He even went on, and this is bizarre, and did like a 2-hour interview with Candace Owens. Okay. So he's out there trying to talk to people on the right. He's out there trying to revitalize himself, get back into the news. His mom, well, stepmom, Dr. Jill Biden, of course, has that book out. Joe Biden's been out there a little bit. The Biden family is kind of resurging again. Apparently, by the way, Candace Owens apologized and admitted to treating Biden as a caricature rather than as a person. And Biden replied, "It means the world." How emotional and touching. Isn't that sweet? Well, yesterday at the White House, President Trump was asked about whether or not Hunter Biden could run for the presidency in 2028. Cut 28.
14: How would he do, Hunter Biden, in a 2028 Democratic primary?
15: Well, you would think that, you know, past has something to do with winning an election, and I would say his past is not the greatest. Where's Hunter? Remember my Where's Hunter? It became the number one shirt anywhere in the world for about 3 weeks. I'm not going to say bad. I'm sure, you know, hey, if the guy from Maine can do well, I guess Hunter could do well, too, because the guy from Maine is a basket case. And I would say worse than him is the one from Texas. That looks like Alfred E. Newman. I would say that if he can do well, maybe Hunter can do well.
7: Yeah, that is Graham Plattner in Maine that he is talking about, the man with the Nazi tattoo. And James Tallarico, the guy in Texas who thinks that there's multiple genders. And I don't know. He's running his vegan campaign. He's a strange man. For the Senate race, for sure. Now, let's talk about Graham Plattner, because he has done some interviews trying to explain himself. He's really trying to save himself because he knows that he's on his way out of this race. Susan Collins, by the way, must be loving life. She is the incumbent senator from Maine. She doesn't really make Republicans happy. She doesn't really make Democrats happy, but at least she's not this. Cut 14.
16: You referred to the tattoo as my Totenkopf, which is the German word for this particular Nazi symbol. There's other reporting in Jewish Insider in October in which an anonymous acquaintance says you used that same phrase. Did you know what this tattoo was about before last October when you said you first became aware of it?
17: No, I did not. And I also think it's important to note that it's very likely, and I think that she is that same source. She's the person who's been telling people this from the beginning. And it's a So I feel like, you know, we're kind of rehashing the thing we've been through.
7: All right. That was Graham Plattner on MS Now, and basically, again, denying that he knew he had a Nazi tattoo on his chest. Now, that means one of two things. Either you have a really bad substance abuse problem and you're out there getting tattoos willy-nilly, or you are a Nazi. Those are the two things it means. One or the other. You either pick that tattoo knowingly, or you're so drunk that you don't know and you wake up one day and then immediately look at your chest and go, I better get that thing covered up fast. He did not do any of those things. And now he's blaming this woman he had a relationship with, calling her a GOP operative. Look, a GOP operative did not make him write anti-Semitic things. It did not make him write racist things. It did not make him treat women poorly. It did not make him go on Kick and send nasty pictures to people that might have been underage. It didn't make him do any of those things. So I would say Graham Plattner has to look in the mirror and decide what's best for him. But here's my message to Republicans. Stop trying to drive this guy out of the race. They're trying fast. Democrats are now going to try to get him out of the race. Give a break to Susan Collins. She may not be the greatest, but she's a Republican and she votes with us some of the time. So you know what? If this is who Democrats want to try to twist their souls to vote for, let them do it. I'm probably the only one on talk radio telling you to just let this guy stay in the race. But let, you know, if this is the best Democrats can do, by all means, let's watch and pop our popcorn and see how they can convince themselves that it is okay to vote for this guy because they hate Trump. I'm Jennifer Horn. There's more up ahead. This is the Scott Jennings Show.
6: 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This is the Scott Jennings Show.
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20: A Democrat advances in the California governor's race. I'm Lee Silicera, Fox News. Former HUD Secretary Javier Becerra will be on the ballot in November after he positioned himself as an experienced choice to lead the state as votes continue to be tallied.
21: We're told that L.A. County has about 680,000 ballots remain to be counted. Both mailed in and dropped off ballots come here. Any ballot postmarked by Election Day last Tuesday must be counted. The process, we're told, takes so long in part because each ballot must have its signature verified, and if there's an issue, there's a 10-day period to have it cured. Now, the most recent mail-in ballots that were processed are favoring Democrats, as many analysts suggested they would. Also, a short while ago, an assistant United States attorney arrived on scene to observe the process and ask questions. Also with him, a person who says they work for the California Attorney General's office.
20: Fox's Matt Finn in Los Angeles. We're still awaiting official results in the Los Angeles mayor's race. Democrat incumbent Karen Bass appears to be in the lead. The U.S. military says it shot down four Iranian drones that were launched toward the Strait of Hormuz, then struck some of Iran's coastal surveillance radar sites. President Trump now at his home in New Jersey. Earlier, he was in Wisconsin holding a roundtable discussion with farmers.
2: We're with you 1,000%, or I wouldn't be here. With you, like you wouldn't believe, and you're going to see some very good things happen over the next 90-day period.
20: The president also talked about higher gas and fertilizer prices, saying he thought the prices would go much higher than they did, and saying prices would go down once the country's conflict with Iran ends. The president also expressing support for Congressman Derek Van Orden, who's running for re-election. A federal judge has sided with 20 Democratic-led states, halting an effort by the Trump administration to force states to comply with several restrictions to get billions of dollars from the federal food aid program known as SNAP. 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
20: A Pennsylvania man stopped by U.S. Border Patrol agents while he was trying to cross into Canada with his two young daughters, and authorities say he intended to harm them.
26: Jacob Bertner is in custody in Vermont, awaiting extradition to West Virginia, where he is wanted on a felony charge. Authorities say he was trying to escape prosecution when he was reportedly stopped by Customs and Border Protection officials in Highgate, Vermont, on Wednesday evening. Franklin County Sheriff's officials say he had his two daughters, age 5 and 8, with him and intended to harm them after crossing the border. The girls were reportedly found to be hungry and covered in urine and were taken to a hospital for evaluation and given food. Bertner is wanted in Mineral County, West Virginia, for financially exploiting an elderly or incapacitated adult. Tanya J. Powers, Fox News.
20: Some top artificial intelligence researchers are warning that progress with AI systems need to be paused.
27: A blog post from a couple of Anthropic leaders is calling for labs to look into slowing down the pace of development because of possible risks to society. Anthropic has been blacklisted by the Pentagon and is considered a supply chain risk. Anthropic's Marina Favaro and Jack Clark say AI systems are advancing so rapidly they may be able to improve themselves without human intervention. They propose a global agreement on how to potentially slow development and say the Anthropic Institute, an in-house research unit, will help build systems that a credible slowdown or pause would require. Ginny Coselda, Fox News.
20: Employers added a surprising 172,000 jobs in May. The Labor Department reports job growth was down slightly last month from a revised 179,000 in April. The unemployment rate stayed at a low 4.3%, but there was a bloodbath on Wall Street. The Dow off 695, the Nasdaq off 1,122. I'm Lisa Cilicera. This is Fox News.
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1: WNIS News Time 906. The National Weather Service forecast calls for tonight mostly clear with lows around 70, winds from the south 5 to 10 miles per hour. Saturday morning partially sunny and it's going to be hot with highs around 95, winds from the southwest 10 to 15 miles per hour. And Saturday night being partially cloudy with lows around 72, winds from the southwest 10 to 15 miles per hour. On the south side, 82 degrees. On the peninsula, 82 degrees. And Outer Banks, 78 degrees. 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
3: The following program was previously recorded. 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Ladies and gentlemen, here's Scott Jennings.
7: Here we are. Thanks for joining us. It is the Scott Jennings Show. I'm Jennifer Horn in for Scott today. Very happy to be with you. I host the Morning Answer on Salem Radio in Los Angeles, AM 870, AM 590, The Answer. And happy to be filling in for my friend Scott, who will be back with you on Mondays, back next week. Now, speaking of Los Angeles, just off the shore of California, the Secretary of Energy, or excuse me, the Secretary of the Interior and the Secretary of Energy, Chris Wright, they had a little meeting today to talk about Gavin Newsom's policies and what the Trump administration is doing to get around them. Take a listen. This is Doug Burgum from earlier today, Cut 25.
4: Everybody needs to know in California, the reason you're paying more for gasoline than anybody else in the lower 48, more for diesel, is because of the state policies. It's not because of some war overseas. It's because of the policies that the state of California has. And, of course, it's just going to get worse. They're regulating refineries out of existence. There used to be 40 refineries in California. Then it was 8, then 7, then 6. They're putting so much pressure. So California not only imports, as Chris said, 60% of their oil from foreign countries. That is a absolute national security risk. The number one importer into California on February 1st of this year, 2026, was Iraq. So California has a policy. They've turned themselves into an energy desert, an energy island.
7: That was Secretary Doug Burgum, Secretary of the Interior, talking about the problems that California faces because of our reliance on foreign oil.

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1: Most of their energy from foreign nations. It's completely bonkers. Just to give you, and Doug Burgum went through the list, but 40 refineries in California down to 8, down to 6, with the two most recent leaving. He has run California energy policy as imposing Soviet-style quotas on the entire energy grid. Yeah. It's because of policies against gas-powered cars, against policies against offshore drilling, against all kinds of policies against on energy extraction on land. We saw the way the fires and the rebuilding have been handled. California is a cluster F under his administration and most of the California governors of recent years. And this is what the federal government is now being forced to essentially invoke, you know, wartime powers to try to overcome this. And he said something else that was incredibly important. This is a national security risk. When you look at the military airports in California, when you look at the strategic location on the coastline, and you have a state that is just literally going around and stifling off energy and making it more reliant on international sources of energy. And by the way, he loves to think of himself, Newsom, as a head of state. He's met with the Chinese premier, essentially signing California and China climate agreements when California is not even its own nation state, which, by the way, I live in Virginia. I'd be happy to see California secede if you guys ever want to push that and, you know, leave the United States. But sorry, but it's irrelevant. But
2: you're going to have to give me a spare bedroom then, Mark, if that's the case. I don't want to fall off into the ocean. Well, you know, you make some great points. And for people who are not familiar, you've been doing this for a long time at Climate Depot, kind of tamping down. I mean, President Trump calls it the Green New Scam, but you've been talking about how environmentalists have been running not just the state of California, but the government for a long time, making these ridiculous decisions for problems that they are in many ways manufacturing. And the Trump administration has been coming in there. And yesterday, this announcement, a $700 million investment in coal plants. That's enough to have environmentalists, you know, getting into a bunker and hiding out. But this is the way that America can unleash our own energy and our own prosperity, right?
1: Absolutely. When you're talking about national security, the number one issue is domestic energy supply. And by the way, the number one energy supply for national security happens to be coal. And secondly, coal, the United States has the largest reserve of coal in the world. We're the Saudi Arabia of coal. And President Trump just yesterday as well with Doug Burgum announced that they're going to be doing a wartime production act, invoking an old Cold War era law that's essentially going to revitalize coal. Now, remember, we dealt with under Biden and O'Biden, there you go, over Obama and Biden, we dealt with 12 years of the war on coal. And we have, you know, even at one point, the EPA director under President Biden actually said there's no war on coal. And behind her, she had a poster celebrating the war on coal and stopping coal. So that is one of the biggest things is, you know, national security. And the big thing about coal, which is what President Trump is doing to try to bypass things that Gavin Newsom is doing, is that coal is not subject to a global price. Like oil, we can drill as much oil as we want. Unless the U.S. government nationalizes our oil industry, we're still going to be subject to the global oil market price. So if there's conflict in the Middle East, oil goes up. Coal does not have that problem. And President Trump recognizes that. Doug Burgum recognizes that. Chris Wright recognizes that. Lee Zeldin at EPA recognizes that. And we have the most pro-friendly, but this is the most pro-energy administration in the history of the country. You know how bad it is? CNN was forced to admit that the U.S. is now drilling more oil than any country in the history of the planet. And that's despite Gavin Newsom's best effort as the largest state to try to stop that.
2: It's just amazing. And just switching gears for a second, too. You know, we have this war of affordability that Democrats have tried to launch against President Trump. And we started the show last hour with the new jobs report, which has been incredible to see the U-turns on energy that the Trump administration has made from

0: the Biden administration. Talk to us about what you think the gas prices will do. Do you see them coming down? I know for the midterms we want them to. This conflict in Iran going longer than I think the president is comfortable with at this moment. In our final moment, how do you see gas prices turning around as we go into the summer? Do you? Or are they going to continue to go up?
1: Well, it all depends. That's the answer to that. I mean, they have dropped recently, surprisingly. It all comes down to the Strait of Hormuz. If we can get that strait open and we can get the flow of oil, even just the announcement, I shouldn't say the announcement, because how many times have we announced it's open? Even once the ships start flowing and we get back to, you know, pre-war levels, I think, because oil is a speculative futures market, the price could come down almost immediately. Now, getting back down all the way could take some months. I don't know even if the war is Strait of Hormuz and open tomorrow, if it'd be lower than it was, but I think we could go a long way, 75% drop. But we have to get the Strait of Hormuz open. Without the Strait of Hormuz, to say we keep in the stalemate, I think it's looking very grim to have any substantial changes in the oil. Now, I will say that one of the things you'll see a lot of these energy analysts predicting gloom and doom. Oh, the infrastructure of Kuwait, Saudi Arabia, and the United Arab Emirates has been damaged. It's going to take 7 years. These are some of the wealthiest countries in the history of the planet.
0: That's right.
1: And they're going to have means, motive, and opportunity to literally invest everything and throw all of their resources at rebuilding everything and getting the oil infrastructure back up and running. So I think all those predictions are pessimistic. The only thing that's stopping us right now is the Strait of Hormuz has to be reopened. Okay, that's my message. And once that happens, I think this issue like melts away.
0: It's unleashed. And I think everything else that President Trump has done for the economy will start to feel it as that happens. Yeah. Mark Morano, always great to see you. Give him a follow at Climate Depot. Want you to also check out the website. Great information there. You can link to all of Mark's books as well. 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That's ClimateDepot.com. Thanks so much, Mark. I'm Jennifer Horn.
1: Thank you, Jennifer.
0: This is the Scott Jennings Show.

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13: Straight talk without the bluster. 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The Scott Jennings Show.
14: I'm going to promise you common sense. I'm going to promise you the truth. And I'm going to promise you that I will give you sometimes a little bluster. Scott never does that. But every once in a while, you need a little bluster, especially on a Friday. I'm Jennifer Horn. Happy to be sitting in for my friend Scott Jennings. He will be back with you next week. Follow him in the meantime at Jennings Show. Now, I love the story of a good hypocrite. And you know, guys, everybody has been a little hypocritical in their lives. I have, you have, everybody has. But it's different when you have a public forum. And it's different when you've spent a lot of time clutching your pearls about a certain issue and then you get caught. Seattle, which has turned into a, I mean, it's always been the wild, wild west of liberalism, but now it seems like it's just a lunatic factory up in the Pacific Northwest. The mayor of Seattle, and it's a gorgeous city, one of my favorites, but the Seattle mayor, Katie Wilson, last year urged residents to boycott Starbucks. Now, look, conservatives have boycotted Starbucks before. They were coffee bean and tea leaf all the way. I don't know. I don't get too involved with these boycotts unless they really are offensive. But the mayor wanted her residents of Seattle to boycott Starbucks. A big deal since Starbucks is from Seattle. And Seattle, like, they're the coffee culture and the coffee capital of the country. Well, she asked her residents to boycott, but then guess what? She got caught walking into Starbucks buying her latte. Now, she hasn't commented on whether or not she thinks the boycott should continue, but she did just admit that she had the pleasure of visiting the Pike Place Market Starbucks, and she ordered a blueberry muffin latte, which was a staff creation. Oh boy, she's a foo-foo drinker. She did an interview that was published this week on a local Fox affiliate there, and the anchor asked if she is still supporting the boycott of Starbucks. She said, quote, "I guess I broke my own boycott, and yeah, but I don't know. What do you want me to say about that?" I want you to say you were thirsty, Katie. That's what I would like you to say, because you ask people to do silly boycotts for silly reasons, and then all of a sudden, you're thirsty, you need a blueberry muffin latte, and you have to go into that Starbucks, and you get caught. So apparently she was upset because Starbucks was not going to do union support. She wanted to support a unionizing of the Starbucks in her area. She declared that the boycott would begin last summer. She saw the barista picket line. She said, "I'm not buying Starbucks. You shouldn't either," to the Seattle Times. Well, now she has changed her mind. Isn't it funny how leftists do this? The hypocrisy can be seen all over the place, not just in Seattle, not just here in California, but in Washington, D.C., where Alexandria Ocasio-Cortez also has shown herself to be a bit of a hypocrite. Cut 19.
15: Behavior reported by Grim Platner in this New York Times article, trapping a woman in a room being physically.
16: Yeah, I mean, as you all know, this all kind of just came out. I've been doing legislative business on the floor, so I need to dig into everything further before commenting on it. Yeah, because I think this reporting just recently came out, so I just want to make sure that I am fully read up on it before I comment on it.
17: Generally about Platner, are you concerned by what you've seen so far? Does he offer voters more of an explanation? Does he need to offer voters more of an explanation?
16: I mean, I think I have to read up on this latest reporting. You know, I think everyone, when we run for office, our responsibilities to our constituents and to the people of, for me, New York 14, in this case, for the people of Maine.
14: Just drink the coffee, AOC. Just like Katie Miller, she just had to go into that Starbucks. The draw was too strong. That's exactly what we're going to see with AOC. AOC is going to have to figure out a way that she votes for Graham Platner if he is the nominee, because she couldn't dare vote for one of those big bad Republicans, right? All right, now here's how you call out the hypocrisy. One of my favorite cabinet secretaries in the Trump administration, Scott Bessent. Well, he went after Senator Wyden. Take a listen. Cut 20.
18: Senator Wyden has mendaciously slandered the Treasury building in an attempt to cover up his son having an investment meeting with Jeffrey Epstein to ask for funding. Thank you.
19: Mr. Chairman?
20: Yes.
19: Let's be clear here. Nobody is interested in the ramblings of a capo in the most corrupt regime in American history.
14: Okay, wait. Actually, yes, we are interested. Does your son have ties to Jeffrey Epstein, Senator? Because that's what I think we want to know. You can't say we don't have interest in Epstein. Everybody's had interest in Epstein. Are you kidding me? Everybody has. You guys were dying for those papers and the reports to be leaked out, and now you don't care because Trump. Ay, ay, ay. This is the hypocrisy of the left. So you know what? Let's call them out for drinking the coffee and for supporting Nazis and being crazy. I'm Jennifer Horn. This is the Scott Jennings Show.
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25: Tom Regani. We now know one of two candidates who will appear on the November ballot for California governor. Fox's Kristen Goodwin reports.
26: Democrat Javier Becerra claiming one of two spots on the November ballot in the race to succeed California Governor Gavin Newsom, who is term limited, while President Trump backed conservative commentator Steve Hilton and billionaire Democrat Tom Steyer continue to battle for the other spot.
25: President Trump praises the May jobs report when holding an agricultural roundtable in Wisconsin today, but farmers are getting hit hard by prices that have risen since the Iran war.
27: Farming is a huge part of the economy here, and farmers have been some of the hardest hit by the rising costs from the Iran war. The chemical fertilizer that they were paying $400 to $800 a ton for last year now costs up to $1,000, according to the American Farm Bureau.
25: That's Fox's Garrett Tenney. A bloodbath on Wall Street. The NASDAQ lost more than 1,100 points. The Dow was down 695. 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
2: 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Quelling leftist arguments with truth and common sense. They hate that. This is the Scott Jennings Show.
3: They sure do. Common sense doesn't last long on the left in this country, but we're glad to have you where we deliver common sense to the American people. This is the Scott Jennings Show. I'm Jennifer Horn. Happy to be filling in for Scott. He'll be back with you next week. In the meantime, it is time to check in with a friend of mine. Congressman Kevin Kiley has a very interesting story to tell. He represents California's 3rd District in the United States House of Representatives. And Congressman Kiley, welcome in to the Scott Jennings Show. Great to have you here.
4: Great to be with you. Thanks for having me.
3: So let's talk about the attempt to, well, they did redistrict California. I think it could still be challenged because there is no way that you could argue it was not redistricted using race as part of the criteria. But you've been a thorn in the side of Gavin Newsom. I think it is fair to say. And he and his team were looking at your congressional district as one that they'd love to knock out and give to Democrats. And you did something really interesting. You changed your party preference. No party preference. You're an independent by all accounts. Tell us how you did it and give us the results, because you had a big win this week, my friend.
4: Yeah, so we made a little bit of history in this new sixth district in California, and you're absolutely right. Gavin Newsom has been targeting me in every way possible. Even last election in 2024, his own staff member ran against me, although we won by 45,000 votes. And so that didn't work out so well for him. So, you know, he ended up gerrymandering the map in California. But, you know, it's just a testament to the hubris of politicians who engage in gerrymandering, that they think they can just, you know, move the lines around on the map and pick your representative for you. But the voters in my area are have something else in mind. You know, they're not going to let political insiders choose their representative for them. So in this primary, as the results are right now, I'm in first place. This will be history making for an independent to advance in first place in a California primary. And we fully intend to make history again this November.
3: I think it's incredible. And here's what's even more of an interesting piece. You had a Republican and a Democrat running against you, and it's neck and neck right now. We don't know how this thing will go, but the last time I checked, the Republican was ahead by just a bit. And so wouldn't it be interesting if Gavin Newsom wanted to get a conservative out of that spot, if it's Kevin Kiley, who's, and I'll use air quotes here, an independent, and then a Republican challenger. Well, Gavin Newsom has double Fs on that attempt to redistrict Republicans out of a seat.
4: Yeah, I mean, from the way I see it, no matter who my opponent is in November, we're planning to win. And so I fully, intend to overcome this attempt to deprive our area of representation, regardless of who the opponent is. And it is true that, you know, in California's top two system, you know, you can get all kinds of different possibilities. We'll see how the late vote counting goes. You know, it's crazy in California. We still have probably roughly half the votes to count in my district. The election was 3 days ago, but we'll see how the remaining count goes. But we're confident that I'm going to advance to the top two.
3: Let's talk about that, because the slow counting makes people lose faith in the system. President Trump has already been talking about this. He says California could be up to the funny business again. Steve Hilton, gubernatorial candidate, is having a press conference today dealing with this. We look like the laughingstock of the nation, and it's not new to us. We've dealt with this for the last several election cycles, waiting and waiting and waiting, 37 days till election results are certified. What are you doing? I know you're looking into trying to create some legislation that will make this go faster. What are you up to, Congressman?
4: Yeah, exactly. And you're right. It is so embarrassing for our state. And it's not just me saying it. It's people on all sides who are watching this nationally and saying, what in the world is wrong with California, where their state politicians can't even manage to do the most simple administrative task of a democracy, which is to count votes. And it has all kinds of negative ramifications. It erodes trust in the process. It creates instability and uncertainty. And yes, it's just embarrassing for our state. Mm-hmm. And by the way, you know, those who are in charge in California, they'll say, oh, no, this is about voter access. This is about voter integrity or what have you. Then why is it that every single other state manages to count their votes in a timely way? Whether it's a Democrat state like Massachusetts or a Republican state like Florida, they get the results on election night. So it's not a Democrat-Republican thing. It's just the unique incompetence of California state government. So we have a bill that we've introduced in the House called the Election Results Accountability Act, which simply says enough is enough. You know, you got to count your votes in a timely fashion.
3: Yeah, I think it's really ridiculous. I was talking to Steve Hilton earlier today on the morning show that I host in Los Angeles, and he was saying that there's a county in California, Ventura County, where they only have like 80,000 plus votes to count, and they're not even going to be releasing another number drop until Tuesday. Today's Friday. Those are the kinds of things where you go, okay, is it staffing issues? Obviously, another piece of this is that we accept ballots that were postmarked on Election Day for 7 days after. So this is why I think when we talk about the low number of voter turnout and low turnout elections, people lose faith and they just say, I'm not going to do it. I don't trust the system.
4: Well, sure. I think that it does breed distrust when people exercise their, you know, right as a citizen to vote, carry out their civic duty, and then they expect to learn what happened and to be able to find out who won. But then it's one person who's ahead on election night, and then maybe it changes multiple times over the course of the next month. You know, people have moved on with their lives, and then suddenly they get to find out, you know, a month after they vote, oh, by the way, this is who won.
3: Right.
4: And think about it from the perspective of the candidates. If you're in a close race, you're basically going through torture. I mean, you have one result on election night, and then maybe every few days you get these incremental updates over the course of the next several weeks, wondering, okay, am I going to be a city councilor or a school board member or a state legislator or a member of Congress? Do I need to start organizing my staff and training and going to orientation and all of these things? I mean, it's just nuts. It is a failure of government performance at the most basic level.
3: On a whole, want to ask you about what you are going to be focusing on in the next few months in Congress. I know we'll have some breaks going on, certainly, but there is a real challenge, I think, for Republicans. You're an independent now, to message some of the successes that have happened over the last 2 years. Democrats are still touting this message of affordability. I think you look at the job numbers, you look at where the economy is. I don't think that we are having an economic crisis. We need to get gas prices down, certainly, but I think people are starting to feel it. I think Democrats might need more. What do you think the balance of power looks like as we move into this midterm cycle into November?
4: Well, I do think that making life more affordable needs to be the central focus. Mm-hmm. And that is particularly true, as you know, Jen, for those of us in California.
3: Sure.
4: Where we have the highest cost of living in the entire country. So we're talking about highest gas prices in the country by far, highest electricity rates. We're in the top three when it comes to groceries and housing and water. So if you're in California, then life is a lot more unaffordable than if you're in any other state, which is not to minimize the struggles that people are experiencing elsewhere. But it's to say that actually the most high impact thing that I can do as a member of Congress from California is to try to counteract some of the policies in our state that have caused the cost of living to explode. So for example, I have a bill to cap how high the state's gas tax can be, saying mm-hmm. that there's no reason that any state should have to have a gas tax over 50 cents.
3: Because ours in California goes up, it's going up again in July.
4: Right, it's going up for 2 more cents. So mm-hmm. this would actually put a cap and it would give immediate relief and it would prevent politicians in California from raising the price of gas again, or expanding domestic energy, or for example, you know, the Newsom had a ban on gas-powered cars that I introduced a bill
3: right.
4: to reverse, and we actually got that passed with bipartisan support and signed into law, so that's gone away. People can drive the car of their choice. There's a lot we could do. There's more we could do at the federal level as well. We did pass a bipartisan housing bill that will help with housing affordability. Of course, the tax relief that was passed is going to be particularly beneficial to Californians because we quadrupled the state and local tax deduction in addition to increasing things like the child tax credit, the adoption tax credit, and making Social Security tax-free for most seniors. So these are really important things from an affordability perspective. But certainly, you know, folks are continuing to struggle, and we need to address it in every way we can.
3: So as a governing body, what are the House of Representatives going to be working on in the next? Is there anything that they're going to be pushing for before the November midterms, or is this pretty much just stay low, start working, and get yourself reelected?
4: Well, there's actually a lot on our plate. I mean, we've got the annual appropriations bills.
3: Sure.
4: We just had one of them last night dealing with agriculture. There's the issue of FISA that continues to be, you know, contentious, where there's a balance between national security and civil liberties concerns. There's the issue of border funding, and the housing bill still needs to be finalized between the House and the Senate. And then I think there's a lot of other legislation that we really ought to move forward. I've got bills that I'm working on related to education. I'm the chair of the K-12 Education Subcommittee. I mentioned this election reform bill that would speed up vote counting in California, bills like the Lower Gas Tax Reduction Act that I've introduced, in addition to a number of others. So I think that, you know, there's plenty that we can do even within the relatively condensed time frame in an election year. And the way I see it, you know, we can't afford to waste any day that we have the opportunity to, especially for, you know, those of us in California, when there's so much wrong with the direction of our state. So anything that I can do to counteract that here, I think, you know, I want to make sure I take advantage of it.
3: Yeah, actually getting some work done. Congressman Kevin Kiley is with us. He represents California's 3rd Congressional District. You can follow him at Rep. Kiley. And in our final moments here, I was very happy to see that the Senate just funded CBP. They funded ICE through the end of Trump's term. That has been such a point of contention, especially in a state like California or any of the border states where you really see the fentanyl, the drugs, and all of the issues that are still coming across our border, even though the people have really stopped. I mean, that's slowed down, but certainly there are still cartels that are running. And Congressman, this is really important that funding means something.
4: Well, it is important to recognize, as you just said, that we have had a 180-degree turnaround at the border. And it's one of those things where sort of once the problem doesn't exist in the dramatic way that it did before, it kind of, you know, is not top of mind anymore. And so, you know, we, you know, tend to have short memories and forget what a crisis the border was just a few years ago, where you had unprecedented numbers of people coming over, 10 million plus coming over, known terrorists coming over, human trafficking, unaccompanied children, fentanyl, and all the rest of it. So that has been a major success, you know, of Congress and the administration is bringing that essentially to a standstill. Now, it is rather unfortunate that we have not been able to find bipartisan support for an appropriations bill to provide funding going forward. Mm-hmm. I think that there's many things that we, and I'm one of them, that should have been possible to do that, along with having some common sense reforms to interior immigration enforcement that are supported by people on both sides of the aisle. So I'm still hopeful and advocating for something like that to come together.
3: Well, we appreciate you and your fight for sure for our state of California and the country. Representative Kevin Kiley is with us. He represents California's 3rd District. You can give him a follow at Rep. Kiley. Congressman Kiley, thanks so much for being with us. Have a great weekend. I'm Jennifer Horn. There's more up ahead. It is the Scott Jennings Show.
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2: Wrecked it under another name, which was the plan here all along, right? They'll take this out of the equation now, but it may come back again. This fund specifically set up for people who really did have their lives flipped apart for just maybe being at the Capitol on January 6th, in the vicinity of the Capitol. And I can't leave you today without this story, because I got to tell you, my favorite senator on the Democrat side is John Fetterman from the Dirty Dirty Sweatsuit. You know, he's not known for his clothing choices, but he is honest, and he ramped up criticism of candidate for Senate Graham Plattner. I know Scott's been talking a lot about Graham Plattner. He's the guy with the Nazi tattoo that says bad things about women, that says bad things about black people. I mean, he said a lot of bad things about him. I don't think President Trump is going to fall for that. So then how do you open up the strait and move away from this with the degraded around? That's the question. U.S. officials are concerned right now, as they should be, that unfreezing funds at this stage could remove their leverage point over Iran. They're broke. The people are broke. Trump has demanded that any agreement appear stronger than the nuclear deal struck in 2015 by Obama, and to avoid anything that could be construed as handing over pallets of cash, as we just talked about. He criticized President Obama. He is not going to do that. Now, here's what this advisor to the Ayatollah said. He said he wants to release frozen Iranian assets. He framed the demand as a trust-building measure. I'm sorry. There is no trust-building measure with Iran. They are known terrorists who want to kill the West. They want to kill the Jews. They want to kill America. So for me, there is no trust. You just have to have a deal with strict stipulations and oversight. He warned against return to war, saying that Iran will drag the war beyond the Persian Gulf if the U.S. resumes the conflict, potentially expanding military operations from the Strait of Hormuz. He talked about a potential meeting with Trump and the Ayatollah. He didn't answer a question about that, and he didn't answer a question about the Ayatollah's health and how he is actually functioning as a decision maker in the country. And then he reiterated the claim of sovereignty over the Strait of Hormuz. All of these things make a deal with Iran dead on arrival. This is a sticky wicket. This is the thing that we knew President Trump would have to deal with, to try to figure out how you get these more extremists out of the way and you start dealing with the people who are actually a little more sane in Iran, who represent the will of the people. That's going to be the project of the administration this weekend. I can tell you that much. All right. Thanks so much for joining us. I am Jennifer Horn. Happy always to be, and have a great weekend. It is the Scott Jennings Show.
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1: 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It was intentionally designed, standardized, and centralized. 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It calcified. 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
8: Partial results. I'm Lisa Lacerra, Fox News. One candidate has advanced in the California governor's race.
9: Democrat Javier Becerra claiming one of two spots on the November ballot in the race to succeed California Governor Gavin Newsom, who is term limited, while President Trump backed conservative commentator Steve Hilton and billionaire Democrat Tom Steyer continue to battle for the other spot. Becerra touted his over three decades in public office, including as former Health and Human Services Secretary and California Attorney General. Hilton and President Trump have slammed the length of time it takes for California to process votes as elections officials continue to count ballots. Becerra accusing the president of trying to undermine confidence in the state's elections.
8: Fox's Kristen Goodwin. We're also awaiting final results in the Los Angeles mayor's race, where incumbent Democrat Cameron Bass appears to be in the lead. U.S. Central Command says it shot down four Iranian drones launched toward the Strait of Hormuz, then hit some of Iran's surveillance radar sites, saying the drones posed an immediate threat to regional maritime traffic. President Trump earlier today again predicted U.S. victory over Iran.
10: You see the finish with a piece of paper, or finished a more difficult way, although you could say a much easier way.
8: The president with the comments during a stop in Wisconsin. Meanwhile, Kuwait's official news agency reporting its air defenses are intercepting missile and drone attacks. Two men shot at the Pennsylvania rally where President Trump was campaigning and was shot at, suing the federal government.
11: James Copenhaver and David Dutch have filed separate but similar lawsuits. They claim the Secret Service and Homeland Security were grossly negligent in their failure to secure the event site in Butler, in which Thomas Crooks was able to climb on a roof and have a clear shot at then-candidate Trump. Crooks grazed Trump's ear with a bullet. Former volunteer fire chief Corey Comparatore was shot and killed. Crooks was killed by a Secret Service sniper.
8: Fox's Tom Rigotti. 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
7: News.
8: Life in prison for a man convicted of scheming with an au pair from Brazil to murder his wife.
13: Ahead of sentencing, Brendan Banfield told the court he was not guilty of murdering his wife, Christine. Judge Penias Karate said only twice before has she encountered a defendant accused of murder who showed no remorse and calculated their murders.
14: As I listen to the evidence in this case and listen to your testimony, it is apparent that I am once again looking at that same kind of evil.
13: Banfield was convicted of killing his wife with the help of Brazilian au pair Juliana Magalhães. The two lured Joseph Ryan to the Banfield home through a fetish website and killed both him and Christine. Magalhães has been sentenced to 10 years in prison. The Banfields have a young daughter, and he was also convicted of child endangerment. Jessica Rosenthal, Fox News.
8: More than 100 pages of reports from the South Carolina State Law Enforcement Division detail the extent of misconduct by the former Colleton County Clerk of Court who oversaw the Alec Murdoch murder trial.
15: Last year, ex-Colleton County Clerk Becky Hill pleaded guilty to misconduct in office, obstruction of justice, and perjury for her conduct during the Alec Murdoch murder trial. Now we know the extent of her crimes. From January 2021 to March 2024, $15,000 in checks from the clerk's office were written to Hill, most reimbursing her for meals. The report also says after the trial, Hill only showed up to the courthouse 2 or 3 days a week. Hill is also accused of showing graphic crime scene photos to members of the media. Those photos were under seal. She also allegedly emailed the media tips about what to expect in court and accepted gifts for reserved seats in the courtroom. Gianna Gelosi, Fox News.
8: The Chicago Bears say they're moving forward with plans to relocate to Northwest Indiana after a proposal to provide financial incentives to build a new home in Illinois stalled in the state legislature. The team's board of directors voted yesterday to move forward with a stadium development project in Hammond, Indiana. I'm Lisa Lacera. This is Fox News.
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18: 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Here's your National Weather Service forecast. For the overnight, mostly clear, lows around 70. South winds at 5 to 10 with gusts up to 20 miles per hour. Saturday, partly sunny with highs in the mid-90s. Southwest winds at 10 to 15. Saturday night, partly cloudy, lows in the lower 70s. Southwest winds at 10 to 15. It's currently 82 in Norfolk, 83 on the peninsula, 76.
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21: Being up late on a Friday night, we are concluding our broadcasts from Hofstra University. The Talkers Convention was today. We'll talk about that a little bit later on in the broadcast. We got lots to get to. There was apparently a leak in the International Space Station. We'll talk to some NASA engineers about that. A little bit of a scare. How much risk are they in? We'll get into that. Plus, it's Friday, and that means Hollywood exec for a day. So Theo Lewis-Clark is going to join us. That's going to be later on. Of course, open phones with text messages and voicemails and all that. But tomorrow, it was 82 years ago tomorrow that Dwight Eisenhower wrote in a note, "The eyes of the world are upon you." That note was to the men and women who were going to invade Normandy. It was D-Day. It's the 82nd anniversary of D-Day. And so we are going to sit down with a gentleman who was the director of director of education at the National D-Day Memorial in Virginia. Why is it Virginia? What did that letter say? All of that in the history of D-Day when we come back. America at Night, we're just getting started.
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7: This year will mark the 82nd anniversary of a day that many people call the most important day of the 20th century. Of course, June 6th, 1944, it was D-Day. In fact, there's a new movie coming out to talk all about it. But our chance to sit down and talk with the director of education at the D-Day Museum, John Long. John, welcome to America at Night. Thanks for joining us.
8: Oh, thank you. It's great to be able to talk to you and share some more information about D-Day.
7: You betcha. How long has the D-Day National Museum been around?
8: Yes, the National D-Day Memorial was the official name, and this is also our 25th anniversary. So we're not only commemorating the anniversary of D-Day, but also of our own facility. And it's a, you know, it's going to be a great weekend of events.
7: Yeah, we can get to some of that. You're in Virginia, Bedford, Virginia, and it's a great story as to how this memorial ended up in Bedford, Virginia. Tell us that story.
8: Absolutely. Very often we get that question. Why is the national memorial to a great international event in little town of Bedford, of all places? We get calls every now and then thinking we're in D.C. And, you know, we have to kind of say, well, you know, a little south of there. But the story is that Bedford had the highest per capita losses of any community in the United States on D-Day itself. There was a National Guard unit from D-Day. Company A of the 116th Regiment became part of the 29th Division when they're called up into the Army. And on

0: D-Day. 19 men from that one company were killed on Omaha Beach, very likely in the first hour of the invasion. One man in another company from Bedford was also killed. So 20 men from this little town, which, you know, if you're from Chicago or New York, 20 men doesn't sound like a lot. But from a town that was really very rural, just a small population, this was a devastating blow, and Bedford never forgot.
1: Interesting. And the man who was behind this D-Day Memorial Museum, Bob Slaughter, tell me his story.
0: Bob was from Roanoke, which is about half an hour from Bedford here, and he was also a National Guardsman. He was in Company D of the 116th Regiment, landed on Omaha Beach, survived the maelstrom of battle on that day, but in his retirement years began to think there needs to be a memorial somewhere in the United States to what happened on June 6, 1944, not so that I can get a great deal of attention and make speeches all over the country and people, you know, pat me on the back and say thank you for my service, but so that my buddies who never came home won't be forgotten. And so he and some other like-minded veterans started a foundation to put a memorial somewhere in the United States and began raising money for it. Originally a fairly small vision, possibly just an obelisk somewhere or a statue, you know, in a park somewhere, or that he was in favor of a spot in Roanoke, which was his hometown, and again, not too far from here. But in 1994, the 50th anniversary of D-Day, Bob was chosen to be one of three D-Day veterans to accompany President Clinton and Mrs. Clinton on a tour of Omaha Beach. And what it meant was, there on the 50th anniversary of D-Day, all the cameras of the world were pointed right at Bob, and it raised so much attention for his effort to put a memorial somewhere that town of Bedford, the county of Bedford, contacted him and said, we would like you to consider a site in Bedford, and for a good reason. So the memorial opened 25 years ago. On June 6, 2001, President George W. Bush was the keynote speaker, but the guests of honor were the D-Day veterans. Hmm. And, of course, in 2001, there were a lot more than there are now.
1: Yeah, sure. Was John Long, our guest, director of education at the D-Day National Memorial Museum in Bedford, Virginia. Are you all privately funded now?
0: We are privately funded. We are the National Memorial. Act of Congress actually named this as the National Memorial to D-Day, but with the stipulation that there would be no federal funds that come with it. And so we are a private foundation supported by donations, by ticket sales, by our gift shop, by grants, by any other fundraising that we can do, and the support of our benefactors. But we do not have any state or federal money by design, and it works very well, and we get great support from the people who attend.
1: Tell me the story of Bob Slaughter, the person who helped find it, that story you were just telling us about. Right before he invaded D-Day, everyone got a letter from Eisenhower. What did Bob do with that letter?
0: Well, the letter was called the Order of the Day, Eisenhower's Order of the Day, and it was basically the pep talk. I tell students a lot that if you think about it, Eisenhower is kind of the coach of this team. And what does a coach do before a big game? He's going to give you a pep talk. So Eisenhower's pep talk informed his men what this battle was, why it was so important that they had to risk their lives, what was at stake. So he told them, soldiers, sailors, and airmen of the Allied Expeditionary Force, you're about to embark upon the great crusade toward which we have striven these many months. And so he defined this as a crusade, not just a battle, but rather a battle of good versus evil that has to be won. Well, every man waiting for the invasion got a copy of this printed on really not very good paper, and, you know, printed by the tens of thousands, distributed to the men waiting on the ships, getting ready to get into their planes, Navy crews on the ships. Bob looked at his and this message from the Supreme Allied Commander, and it occurred to him that this was the most historic day of his life. Only 19 years old on D-Day. He took his copy around to all of his buddies waiting to get into their landing craft and head to the coast of France, and had them sign their names to his copy of the Order of the Day, then folded it up, stuck it in a plastic bag, stuck it in his wallet, and carried it with him through the rest of the war. It was only later, after D-Day, that he pulled it back out and looked at it and realized that of the 75 men who signed his Order of the Day, 11 of them died on Omaha Beach. And then 11 more died later in the fight through France and into Germany. So Bob called it in his memoir his most cherished souvenir of the war. When he died in 2012, his papers came to us. So it's now, one of the most cherished mementos of the war that we have in our collection. And we bring it out to show to people on special occasions. But normally we keep the original in a safe and only show replicas of it because it is such a irreplaceable memento. These are the guys that he wanted remembered, the ones who didn't make it home.
1: John Long, you're a historian, and you know this better than anybody, but history oftentimes is told by the generals and the presidents and the kings, but it seems like D-Day, it's told by the individual, not the famous person, but the individual who went and did his job.
0: Very often, yes, and that's by design, because, of course, it was the privates in the combat boots storming those beaches or jumping out of the airplanes. The generals, of course, they had their role, and the colonels and the majors and on down, but it was the frontline soldiers who were really making this happen. Because what happened in essence on D-Day and pretty much everywhere, despite all of the preparation and the training that had gone into this invasion, everything fell apart. Men landed in the wrong place. They found out their officers hadn't made it to shore. Their weapons may have been lost. The tanks that were supposed to join them on the beach, many of them sank in the channel. And they got, if they were lucky enough to get to some cover and reevaluate their situation, they asked, what do we do now? Our plan A has failed. And so the universal answer was, let's go to plan B, and let's go to plan C, D, E, and F if we have to, but we've got an objective, and let's make it happen. Many men lost their lives in pulling that victory from defeat, but many of them, of course, survived to tell the story. And they're the ones we really like to highlight, because while certainly Eisenhower and Bradley and General Montgomery and all the rest of them had a major role, it's, they weren't on the beach. It's those guys there crouching in the sand trying to figure out how are we going to win the day that really made this the victory that we commemorate.
1: John Long, Director of Education at the National Memorial D-Day Museum in Bedford, Virginia. I find this next question hard to ask and even harder to believe, but is it true that we still do not have a full accounting of all that perished on the beach that day?
0: It is true. We are still researching the question, and to go back 25 years to actually before we opened, our foundation had decided that it wanted as complete a list as possible of the men who gave their life in the Battle of Normandy on June 6, 1944, and began researching. What they quickly found out was there was no definitive list or even good estimates. There were ballparks that went all over in the total number of men killed. Over years, they began compiling the list, and we are still working on it. And the answer is, why that is that the in 1944, as you can imagine, the Army's concern was winning a war, not necessarily keeping absolutely pristine records. And so sometimes death dates were estimated, or death dates contradicted themselves in the records, and nor were they ever compiled in a single list anywhere until we started working on it. So we are still researching the question and still finding names of men who had died on June 6th, 1944. As a rule, what we find now is not so much, that we didn't know this person had died. We just typically didn't know the exact date. And sometimes we have to harmonize records because I've looked at one man's file and he had about four different death dates listed. So which one was correct? You know, we had to kind of come up with the best estimate. And over the years, we have discovered a total of currently 2,519 Americans who gave their life on D-Day itself. That doesn't count the men killed on June 7th and June 8th and June 9th. Doesn't count a man who might have been wounded on June 6th and died two or three days later. But even so, of the ones that we have confirmed a death date, 2,519 Americans. In addition to that, 1,917 of our allies who are also part of this invasion, because I'm always quick to point out this is not an American operation. It's an Allied operation, of which America is obviously a big part, but certainly not the only part. So on our wall, 4,436 names, each one named individually, their names put on bronze plaques because this is their memorial. We want to remember each one by name and the sacrifice that they made. And, you know, obviously we celebrate the veterans who came home, like Bob Slaughter, the survivors. But we are a memorial, so the ones who paid the ultimate price for this victory on June 6, 1944, they are the ones we commemorate. Say we are determined to keep researching until we've exhausted every record and scrap of paper, and you know, we will find every name we can.
1: Yeah. If you ever find yourself in Bedford, Virginia, or you think you might want to head over to Bedford, Virginia, it's the D-Day National Memorial Museum. John Long is our director. Quick question, lots more to get to. We're going to take a break and come back. But, John, did we ever find out why they called it Omaha Beach? Is there a significance to that name, or did they just pluck it out of a hat?
0: It is a code name, obviously, for the beach. And then Utah was the other American beach. And there is some debate of where those code names came from. Sometimes in World War II, code names were simply chosen at random from a list. But there is a story which may well be true, certainly is plausible. General Omar Bradley, in charge of American ground forces and some of the planning early in the planning for this invasion, was at a headquarters that was being renovated, and there were two soldiers in there working on, you know, the woodwork or painting or whatever they were doing. And General Bradley, he was a soldier, so he struck up a conversation with them, asked them where they're from, and one said he was from, according to the story, one said he was from Utah, and one said he was from Omaha, Nebraska. And soon those were the code names for the American beaches. Now, is that literally true? I don't know that we can prove it beyond a shadow of a doubt, but it's certainly a great story, and it certainly is just like Omar Bradley to have wanted to recognize these two soldiers who were just happened to be in his office that day.
1: That is a great story. John Long, our guest, Director of Education at the National Memorial D-Day Museum in Bedford, Virginia. We're celebrating or acknowledging, remembering 82 years ago this year, the most important day probably in the history of America, and the most important day maybe of the 20th century, June 6, 1944. It was D-Day. We'll come back and talk more about that famous day. America at Night, back in a moment.
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7: News. I'm Chris DeMayo. President Trump says the war with Iran is largely finished.
8: One way or the other, it's finished. It's either finished with a piece of paper or finished a more difficult way, although you could say a much easier way.
7: The president's remarks at an agriculture roundtable in Chippewa Falls, Wisconsin today. He described the conflict as putting out a fire. Stocks getting hammered today.
9: Dow plunging 695 points, S&P 500 losing 201, NASDAQ plummeting 1,122. Tech stocks taking a beating, especially chip stocks.
7: That's Fox's Lori Cantor. U.S. companies did add 172,000 jobs in May, the jobless rate staying at 4.3%. Russian President Vladimir Putin rejecting a proposal by Ukrainian President Volodymyr Zelensky for a face-to-face meeting, saying he sees no point in it. 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
1: He's a historian and the director of education at the National Memorial D-Day Museum in Bedford, Virginia. It's the 82nd anniversary of D-Day. John Long, our guest. John, there's a movie coming out with Brendan Fraser this year called Pressure, and it's the story of the weather when it came to D-Day. And I always knew weather was an important part of D-Day. I didn't know it was worthy of a full movie. Take me through, because when it's all said and done, weather was probably the most important thing when it came to June 6th, 1944. Tell us about the issue when it came to the weather on that day.
2: Well, of course, in a modern war, as you know, World War II was, it has to be supported by a major fleet. We had about 5,000 warships in the channel to support this invasion, and great air power. We had about 11,000 aircraft in supporting Operation Overlord, dropping the paratroopers, for instance. Now, those two elements are very susceptible to bad weather. And in 1944, it's still, you know, by our modern standards, fairly rudimentary, science to predict the weather. So they did the best they could. But, you know, today we're just better at it. We have better technology, radar, computer models, all this stuff they didn't have in 1944. So it came down to a British officer by the name of James Stagg, Group Captain Stagg, who is in essence, the liaison of the meteorologist to General Eisenhower. And he has to give reports on what the weather is expected to be, which was extraordinarily difficult to do in 1944, more than a few days out. So there were really two crucial decisions that had to be made. One was concerned June 5th, the original date for the invasion, and whether a storm that was predicted was sufficient to cancel the invasion. And then again on June 6th, whether the invasion could go ahead because there was potentially a break in the weather. And so Captain Stagg, advised the Supreme Allied Commander to postpone for 24 hours on June 5th, which made it June 6th. And then, based on the predictions of a possible clearing front coming through the channel, advised that the invasion could take place. The weather would not be perfect, but it may be adequate. And so Eisenhower agreed that June 6th would be D-Day. Possibly it could have happened on June 7th, but after that, the combination that they needed of, a moon, so paratroopers could see as they jumped, of the tides of that happened there in Normandy, it couldn't happen except in that narrow window until, again, in mid-June. And as it turns out, in mid-June, the weather was even worse. So it was a very fortuitous decision to first delay on the 5th and then to go on the 6th.
1: Mm. Now, Germany knew we were coming. They just didn't know where, and they didn't know when, right?
2: Exactly right, yes. The invasion itself was everyone knew. Lowliest private up to Hitler himself knew this invasion was going to happen. Hitler had been preparing for it for years, building defenses, pouring concrete for gun emplacements, stationing troops along the Channel coast. But, of course, he couldn't know exactly when, and no one expected it June 6th because, remember, the weather didn't look very good, and didn't know exactly where because the Channel is a big piece of real estate. And if anything, the Germans seemed to expect an invasion to come at Calais, which is where the channel is the narrowest. And that's where they really thought the invasion would take place, exactly because it was too obvious. Normandy was chosen instead.
1: Is it true that they faked them? They sort of pretended they were going to invade in Calais?
2: Oh, absolutely. There was a major deception operation that took place. Operation Fortitude was a codename for a big part of it. And it was obviously to our advantage to make the Germans think the invasion was anywhere but Normandy. So, you know, they went so far as to construct inflatable tanks that from the air would look real, fake radio traffic to make the Germans think that a major army had assembled under Patton's command, no less, across from Calais in England, and even went so far as to take out fake wedding announcements on the assumption that if there are this many soldiers actually stationed around Dover, then, you know, X number are going to meet a British girl and get married before this invasion. So it was really an elaborate ruse, and the Germans largely bought it. Now, they had a preconceived notion that that's where the invasion was going to come, so it didn't take a lot of, you know, fooling them, because that's what they expected. But, you know, even several days after D-Day, some German commanders, and apparently even Hitler himself, were still saying this Normandy invasion is simply a diversion. The real invasion is going to come at Calais.
1: So even after the initial invasion started and the paratroopers started landing and the people started coming ashore, Germany still wasn't convinced it was going to be at Normandy.
2: Exactly right, because Normandy's not the most obvious place to land. You know, it takes more of a channel to cross. There's the beaches aren't ideal. You don't have a direct shot to Paris as easily as Calais or into German territory. So they really did not expect it to come there. But, you know, there's also a great advantage to doing the unexpected.
1: John Long with us for a couple of more minutes. He is Director of Education at the National Memorial D-Day Museum in Bedford, Virginia. You guys are celebrating your 25th anniversary. America's celebrating its 82nd eighty-two years since the invasion of D-Day.
2: In the nation's 250th.
1: Yeah, there you go. There you go.
2: We're part of that as well.
1: When you go to Normandy today, there are still the pillboxes that you can go into and see. So there was some defenses. Germany had some defenses there. So they must have thought something might happen there, no?
2: Oh, absolutely. They had defended really the whole Channel Coast, except places that was obvious you can't land here. It's too swampy, or, you know, this beach won't work. So there are some places they didn't have to defend, but anywhere that it was possible for Allied troops to land, they had to build defenses. And there's an old military expression that when you defend everything, you really defend nothing. And that's what the Germans ended up doing. They defended so heavily all these areas along the English Channel coast that nothing was really well defended. Hitler talked a great deal about the Atlantic Wall. Well, it wasn't a wall. It was not continuous. It wasn't, you know, it wasn't even finished. A lot of, you know, things were still to be constructed on June 6, 1944. A million landmines were planned and had never been placed. So that's to our advantage. Obviously, the defenses were not as heavy as we expected them to be. But it shows a lot about the German preparations for this. And even though this was not the obvious place, even though it wasn't where they expected the invasion to happen, it was still a very close run thing when we hit those defenses, because in this sort of amphibious invasion, the advantages initially are all with the defense. So it was, you know, still a great risk that we were running. And as Eisenhower knew, he had a note in his pocket that he would release if the invasion failed. He didn't have to release that, obviously, but the fact that he had that note written and took responsibility for the failure of the invasion shows that he expected this, you know, he expected it to succeed, but he was prepared for it to fail because it easily could happen.
1: Yeah, I know. Master's degrees are written on this next question, but how close were we to not getting a beachhead on Normandy?
2: Fortunately, a lot of things went our way. So you get some historians who argue, well, this was always going to be an Allied victory. Yeah, maybe so. We're obviously never going to be able to, you know, test that theory. But we had certainly overwhelming, you know, command of the sea. We had overwhelming air supremacy. The Germans couldn't touch us on the sea or in the air by June 6, 1944. So it's all going to come down to, as we talked about earlier, the guy, the grunt on the beach in his combat boots who had to, you know, summon up the courage to get up above the cover he had found and fire back and move up those bluffs and take on the defenses. And, you know, fortunately they did. And were much more successful. So, could it have failed? Yes, in theory. But again, you know, we can never go back and duplicate it to find out. How it might have happened.
1: Today, Normandy is a very peaceful town. I happened to be there a few years ago, right before one of the anniversaries. I think I was on there June 4th or June 5th. And what I was struck by was the serenity of the beach, right? How peaceful the beach was. And you can only imagine what it was oh so many years ago. But the other thing that struck me, John, was the amount of American flags that were being flown on the homes in Normandy. It was more American flags on homes in Normandy than you see in America on July 4th.
2: Very likely. And the people of Normandy and, you know, the people of France entirely have never forgotten that it was American army as well as our allies who were coming to liberate them. And, yes, there's a great deal of appreciation. Now, just as we have said goodbye to most of the World War II generation, most of the World War II generation in France who actually lived through this invasion and remembered it, you know, they're also gone because, just, you know, history marches on. But their kids, their grandkids, their great-grandkids now, they remember that it was, you know, men from the United States, men from Britain, men from as far away from Australia, New Zealand, Canada, they were coming to kick the Germans out, to liberate France. And say they've never forgotten it and will never forget it.
1: Yeah, busy weekend for you at the National Memorial D-Day Museum in Bedford, Virginia. What do you have planned for this weekend?
2: Well, we will have our annual commemoration, of course, on June 6th. Our speaker is a Congressional Medal of Honor recipient from Vietnam by the name of Drew Dix, who will pay tribute to the soldiers. We will also be adding names to our wall, 14 Americans that we have identified as killed on D-Day through research into, you know, stories and solving contradictions and things. We will, you know, recognize the World War II veterans who are still able to join us, and it may only be three or four, but any World War II general veteran who is able to come to the D-Day Memorial any day, I mean, they're the rock stars. They're the heroes that everyone wants to shake their hand and get their picture taken. So any World War II veterans we have, we will certainly, you know, celebrate them on this this day. And we will, in general, just remind our participants and the nation, anyone watching online, that this was the day that history was made. This was the day that we opened up a path to victory. We didn't win the war on June 6, 1944, but we opened up a way to win the war a year later. So that can never be forgotten. And I think the more we just stop and ponder what it would be like if Hitler had won, I think the more, you know, it becomes clear how important it was that, you know, our men running across those beaches, jumping out of their airplanes, that they were successful, shapes the story that we're continuing to tell.
1: Yeah, no question about it.
2: That we still live.
1: Yeah, well, and that's what you do at the National Memorial D-Day Museum in Bedford, Virginia, and the legacy of Bob Slaughter, who still got this whole thing started, and that's, you know, it's now left for the history books, and it's left for the next generation to remind future generations of what took place and what happened and what could have been. So, John Long, I know it's a very busy, busy week for you as the Director of Education. Thank you for taking time out of your busy schedule and spending some time with us. It is greatly appreciated, and I look forward to meeting you someday in person.
2: I hope you can come by Bedford and invite anybody who's around this weekend. Come join us in Bedford. And if you can't, everything will be live streamed. So you can also go to dday.org and watch the commemoration as it happens.
1: John Long, thank you very much. Great job. And keep the faith. Thanks for checking in, as always.
2: Thank you.
1: America at Night, back in a moment.
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1: I will say this, that if you ever find yourself in Normandy, do yourself a favor and go see the cemetery, the American Cemetery. It is hallowed ground, and it is very moving, and it is, hallowed ground. And we had a chance to go there, and very somber, but, it really brings it home. And to stand on the cliffs at Omaha Beach and Utah Beach and see the peacefulness of the waves and the sand and the cliffs, and you think to yourself, man, what would that must have been like on June 6, 1944? It's an extraordinary trip, and I would highly recommend if anybody ever gets a chance, take the time, because it is well worth it to pay your respects to that hallowed ground. All right, what are we doing? Next hour, we are going to talk to a NASA expert about the air leak. There's a leak on the International Space Station. We're going to talk about that, and then, of course, Theo Lewis-Clark for Hollywood Exec for a day, and then open phones. And how about this for a tease? If you stick around, I will tell you a story that Donald Trump told that, shall we say, he understated, if that's even possible. Donald Trump, we can all agree, whether you love him or don't like him, is a bit of a exaggerer, likes to tell some tales, likes to exaggerate. Well, he told a story recently in which he understated the story and really did not, should have pumped the story up more. I will explain to you what Donald Trump underestimated. It's a story about his family, that his family deserves a lot more credit than what they get for it. But I will tell you that. How about that? If I don't tell you that next hour, I'll tell you that in the open phones, because it's a pretty extraordinary story in which Donald Trump has mentioned but has understated the story. And how often does Donald Trump understate anything? We'll do that coming up this hour. We got lots more to get to. We are broadcasting from Hofstra University on Long Island. Hofstra hosted the Talkers Convention today. And met Rich Valdez for the first time. What a nice man. We had a nice chat. And he wanted me to wish everybody well and said it was a great audience. But we had a nice chat today. So it was really nice to finally meet Rich Valdez. All right, stay right there. Our executive director is Alex Hinton.
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17: One candidate locked in. I'm Lisa Lacerra, Fox News. Democrat and former HHS Secretary Javier Becerra has advanced in the California governor's race as another candidate wonders why it's taking so long to count ballots.
18: GOP California gubernatorial candidate Steve Hilton, frustrated over the time it takes to count mail-in ballots.
19: They don't have the respect for the people of California to get on with it and get this done in a timely manner.
18: While incumbent L.A. Mayor Karen Bass has advanced, it's unclear who she'll face as former reality star Spencer Pratt's lead over city councilwoman Nithya Raman appears to have narrowed. Democrats, including Governor Gavin Newsom, have slammed Republicans alleging without evidence the counting time amounts to cheating. According to the California Secretary of State, roughly 80% of California votes by mail, and ballots are counted as long as they are postmarked by Election Day.
17: Fox's Kristen Goodwin in Los Angeles. The U.S. military says Iran fired 7 missiles at Kuwait and Bahrain. It says 6 of them were intercepted, and the 7 didn't reach the target. While at a roundtable with farmers in Wisconsin this afternoon, President Trump again said the U.S. will win the war in Iran, either on paper or a more difficult way. And he said,
20: "We have the greatest military anywhere in the world."
17: Earlier this week, Iranian drones heavily damaged a passenger terminal at Kuwait's main airport, killing one person, wounding dozens, and briefly closing the airfield. A federal judge blocks a Trump administration policy intended to limit immigrants from 39 countries after an Afghan national was charged in the shooting of 2 National Guard members in D.C.
21: A federal judge in Boston is blocking the policy, writing the order through the lives of countless immigrants living in the U.S. into legal limbo.
17: Fox's Jared Halpern at the White House. After weeks of delays, the Senate has passed a $70 billion immigration enforcement bill. It'll fund immigration and customs enforcement and border patrol for the next 3 years. 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
17: A frantic search continues in Michigan for a missing teen.
23: Police in Detroit and East Point, Michigan have launched an extensive investigation into the disappearance of 17-year-old Noah Winters, who left home around 1 a.m. May 14th and got into a black Jeep Compass. Hours later, his mother received messages claiming her son was dead, that his body had been left inside a vacant home in Detroit. Patricia Johnson is now begging for help.
24: How in the world do you send a mother a message saying that her child is deceased and you can't tell them where he is?
23: Investigators say they've located the Jeep and searched multiple locations as they also work to identify people responsible. Jeff Manasso, Fox News.
17: Life in prison for a Virginia man who was having an affair with the family's Brazilian au pair for the murder of his wife and a man who was lured to the couple's home as a fall guy. Brendan Banfield claimed he shot Joseph Ryan after he came across Ryan attacking his wife on the morning of February 24th, 2023. Character actor James Handy has been murdered at his home in Los Angeles.
2: The Los Angeles police telling the California Post that Handy was allegedly killed by his girlfriend's son. Cops saying they responded to the actor's home in Tarzana after receiving a call in which the person stated, "I am the son of man. I just killed the man of sin." When they arrived, cops discovered Handy unconscious in the front yard of a home, suffering from multiple stab wounds to the chest. Police said he was rushed to a hospital and pronounced dead there. 44-year-old Michael Gledhill was arrested and charged with murder. Michelle Polino, Fox News.
17: The Actors Union has approved a 4-year contract with studios and streaming services that includes extra protections against AI. The new deal, like one recently reached by the Writers Guild, is for 4 years instead of the usual 3. I'm Lee Silasera. This is Fox News.
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5: 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Here's your National Weather Service forecast. For the overnight, mostly clear, lows around 70, south winds at 5 to 10 with gusts up to 20 miles per hour. Saturday, partly sunny with highs in the mid-90s, southwest winds of 10 to 15. Saturday night, partly cloudy with lows in the lower 70s. It's currently 79 in Norfolk, 79 on the peninsula, 74.
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0: Westwood One presents America at Night. Here's your host, McGraw-Milhaven.
1: All right, a little bit later on, we'll check in with Theo Lewis-Clark, Hollywood exec for a day. But some news came out about the International Space Station today. Apparently, the NASA ordered the 4 SpaceX crew, 12 astronauts, and astronaut Chris Williams to suit up and enter the elevated safety posture. It's a shelter-in-place evacuation mode inside the space capsule. So to find out exactly what's going on, Keith Cowling is with us. He's editor of NASA Watch and a former NASA Space Station payload engineer. Keith, welcome to America at Night.
7: Happy to be here.
1: Explain to us what in the world's going on. What happened?
7: Okay, well, out of nowhere today, I thought it was going to be a slow news day. It came out that all of a sudden crew members were told to go into their capsule because something was going on with the atmosphere. As it evolved through the day, what happened, first of all, the space station itself, the oldest parts are over a quarter of a century old. So I got a 25-year-old car in my driveway. You know, after a while, you spend more upgrading the thing and keeping it in shape than using it. It's kind of what's happening with the International Space Station. In the Russian segment, what was becoming problematical is the end where the cargo spacecraft and other spacecraft dock, and the Russian spacecraft kind of really park in really hard, like trains connecting cars together. Over time, it's stressed that part of the space station. There's been leaks, but up until now, they sort of accepted that. Well, they were going to go fix it, the cosmonauts, today, and they were going to use a saw to cut through it. And just as they started to do this, the leak rate jumped. So that crossed the red line. NASA said, okay, to the American astronauts, go into the SpaceX capsule for what's called safe haven. Don't worry about closing the hatch yet. Don't get your suits on. And so they hung out there for about 2 hours, and then they sort of resolved what was going on. The Russians said, yeah, we're not going to do that. So what you had here was a red line was crossed. They followed a traditional safety drill. They went and they started the process of, well, what happens if it gets bad? It didn't get bad. They came back out and they went back to work. But what's the net result of this? It's an old spacecraft.
1: Go back a second. Did you say they took a saw to fix it?
7: Yeah, what they're trying to do is, you know, spacecraft are like cars in layers of metal and plastic, and they wanted to pull something away from the internal structure so they could see where a leak was. And it wasn't really designed to be taken apart in space. So they had a little, I guess, a little reciprocating saw. They're going to cut a little piece out. But I don't know. I'm not exactly sure what the problem was, but NASA didn't exactly like the idea. So that's why they told the crew members, you know what? This leak rate is going up. Just go into the capsule just in case. And then they had a discussion, and they decided to stop that. But, you know, it was sort of nobody was in danger ever. It's just that the Russians were trying to do something a little sporty. And it sort of didn't work out.
1: And so is the leak fixed, or is the scare over with now?
7: Well, the leak used to be about a pound of air a day. It doesn't sound like a lot, but you got to bring everything up from Earth. They were living with that, and then it went to 2 pounds a day. And that's sort of like, you know, it causes problems.

0: 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Thank you so much.
1: But expand. So it's like a bridge where you see those little connectors that, you know, stop one segment from expanding to another. But, you know, there comes a point at which you spend more time fixing the leaks than is probably worth the effort, because they're supposed to be doing science up there, not fixing everything all the time. And that's sort of encroaching on, you know, the reason we're keeping it up there in the first place. So, you know, when do I get rid of the car?
2: Well, how many astronauts are up there, and how many Americans are up there, and for how long?
1: Oh, God, I've got to go check a website. Seven people, three Americans. I have to go look.
2: Okay, are they up there for a year, or how long are they up there for?
1: The normal, what they call it, an increment or an expedition, it can range anywhere from 6 to 8 months, and they overlap. So some folks will be up there for a year. Some will be up there for 8 months, some for 6 months. And I'd have to go check which one is which. I mean, I've lost track of this for 25 years. But, you know, the point is there's a rotating set of people up there. SpaceX's capsule has four seats, so you tend to move people up and down from the American crews and the Japanese and European crews four at a time. The Russians, you can put three in their capsule, so it's three at a time. And sometimes we launch a Russian, and sometimes the Russians launch an American. You know, it's just like hitching a ride.
2: Yeah. But basically you're saying that we're at the end of the life cycle of the space station.
1: Yeah, we're getting there, and they're extending it, and now NASA's looking at commercial space stations to pick up, you know, where the space station was designed. Well, I worked on it back in the 90s and so forth, and what it was supposed to do, it's done mostly everything there. Now we're moving on to, you know, something where the space stations will be smaller and perhaps more focused on one thing or another. And, you know, we learn things as we go on, and, of course, we're going back to the moon, and, you know, the focus is moving more towards that. And so, you know, you have to pick your priorities, and with a limited budget, you know, you can't do everything.
2: I would think, though, that, I mean, have they made any announcement like they're going to start to de-emphasize the space station?
1: Oh, yeah, this has been an ongoing discussion for quite some time. Congress has weighed in on it, all the countries involved have signed off on it. You know, it's a slow-motion process, but it's sort of like, you know, I got an old car here, and every time my wife says, let's get rid of it, I go, oh, I like that car. And so, the space station, has a lot of utility left in it. But, you know, again, you have to pick your priorities, and you could keep it going forever, but at what cost?
2: Yeah.
1: And that's sort of like the equation they're working on.
2: 25 years, what have we gotten out of the space station? What's sort of the science of it? What's going to be its legacy?
1: A lot of things. Some of them sound esoteric, but, you know, if we're going to go to Mars, these trips are going to take, you know, out and back two and a half years. So we've pretty much nailed most of the problems of what it takes for humans to just be in space for that long period of time. So we flight certified humans. There was a lot of questions about the lack of gravity and what that's my specialty. My degrees are in that. And what happens to various types of life forms, plants, humans, and so forth. And so we've sort of answered a lot of those questions. We've understood the genetic changes now that happen. We've discovered, for example, that some astronauts have eyeball shape changes that don't quite resolve themselves when they come back. You know, so they wear glasses where they didn't before. So, you know, the only way you can figure this stuff out is to go there and do it. And you kind of have to do it in a methodical way. But on top of that, there's a lot of things you can do in microgravity. Things behave totally different up there, and sometimes you reveal aspects of things that you didn't see on Earth because you won't see it there, down here. And so basic science and so forth. You've also learned how to build giant spacecraft and have them work for 25 years, what it takes to fix them. Some things have worked better than we ever thought, and some things just keep breaking, like toilets.
2: What's the problem with the toilets? Why can't they get the toilets working right?
1: You know, they've got, first of all, there's several different designs. It's a pretty complex piece of machinery. If you can just imagine, you know, you're flying in an airplane, okay, make that room smaller, and you're weightless, and things need to go from point A to B, and they don't just fall.

0: You have to move them and let you know, and I'll leave your listeners to.
1: So it, in other words, all the things we would think would be difficult in zero gravity going to the bathroom are the things that are the problem in zero gravity.
0: Kind of, but then the flip side is sleeping is great up there. My friends tell me, oh, it's just great up there looking out the window and all that. And, you know, it's a different, your body, you adapt to it. And that's the thing. It's your body loves being weightless because it's like a lot less work. Problem is you got to come home at some point. So you have to exercise a lot so you don't lose your muscle mass and your bone density and stuff like that. So as fun as it is to be up there, you have to work to not get so adapted to it that when you come back, you're not just a bowl of jelly.
1: Tell me about the eyeballs. That was interesting.
0: Well, you know, we evolved on a planet with gravity and we just assume it's here. And the shape of things, for example, when you fly into space, as soon as you get up there, your body normally has fluids, gravity pulling fluids down and so forth. The system is designed for that. Well, there's no gravity to pull the fluids down. So things are shifting up. You get these chubby faces and skinny legs. And the, you know, fluids moving around can affect the way your heart works. So you have to adapt to that. And then over time, you sort of get back to normal. But the normal you adapt to is the outer space normal, no gravity. And it's something that life on Earth just has never had to experience. Even you'll say, well, what about whales? Well, the gravity is at work. They're just floating. But we're talking about no gravity anywhere in the body, and life doesn't quite know how to adapt to it. Sometimes it's easy, and sometimes it's not. And we're about at the point where we kind of basically understand that. But, you know, we're going to go to Mars, we're going to go to planets. We kind of really need to be certain that we're not sending people, you know, to their doom, you know, that they'll be safe. And when they get there, they can work. That's the other thing. When you get to Mars, you better have done your exercises because even though the gravity's lower there, you're going to have to walk around and lift things. So you don't want astronauts to arrive on Mars and just sit in a chair for weeks.
1: Keith Cowling is our guest, editor of NASA Watch and the former NASA Space Station payload engineer. And if you think he's good, well, you're right. He is getting ready to accept an award this weekend at the 44th Annual International Space Development Conference in McLean, Virginia. You have won a award for excellence in mass media. Congratulations.
0: Yeah, thanks. I don't get a lot of those. Normally, I'm nominating people, so I just got to have to wear a tie and say some interesting things. But yeah, cool. Thank you.
1: Yeah, no, that's a really nice little offer. So big picture for me, Keith, going forward, how worried are you that something more catastrophic might happen on the space station?
0: Not too worried. There's a lot of planning for it, but, you know, things happen. I've been on expeditions to the Arctic and Everest, and, you know, you sit there and everything's nice and sunny. There's an avalanche or something, and, you know, you got to be ready for it. And the only way you can be ready for it is if you keep going up there and going through these things and the drills. As a matter of fact, the thing of them going into the capsule, they probably have done it dozens of times practicing it. So in reality, you'd only go in there once in a while, but you've done it so many times, it's like, okay, we'll go do it.
1: So it's sort of like a fire drill in school. You've just done it so many times, it's just another fire drill.
0: Yeah, except maybe somebody pulled the alarm. We're thinking about it, but it's a big deal, but it's one that we've learned over the years how to deal with.
1: Yeah, there you go, Keith Cowling, editor of NASA Watch, former NASA Space Station payload engineer. Keith, great conversation. Congratulations on the award. Be safe, and we'll talk to you down the road.
0: All right, beam me up.
1: You got it, Keith Cowling, editor of NASA Watch. America at Night. Back in a moment.
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1: Stay right there, America at Night. Stay right there. Theo Lewis-Clark, Hollywood exec for a day, is coming up. Hey, a little postscript on 60 Minutes. Apparently, the three remaining 60 Minutes correspondents, Leslie Stahl, John Wertheim, and Bill Whitaker, have all agreed to stay. So they've apparently got together, had a conversation, and agreed that they're going to stay with CBS. However, apparently, they've made an edict saying, hey, No meddling. So we'll see how all this works out. Now, within hours of Scott Pelley being fired by CBS, the anchor is being offered what insiders are calling a mind-boggling, over-the-top, never-before-seen book and movie deal. You ready for? Are you sitting down for this? Do you want to know why the guy went scorched earth? Do you want to know why the guy, unlike you and me, if we lose our job, we're wondering, right, when's the next paycheck and how are we going to make the mortgage? Well, according to stories, Scott Pelley is being offered for book and movie deals as much as, are you sitting down? $100 million. A close source, according to, alleged that Pelley, who privately predicted a battle with CBS editor Barry Weiss, and knowing a showdown with her and her team was inevitable, has been keeping a secret diary, listening and detailing every conversation, every contact, every meeting, including what other CBS News stars have ever said. It's all there, all the juicy behind-the-scenes stuff, the ready-made-for-a-book manuscript, a movie manuscript, a Netflix streaming miniseries. And from what I'm told, Pelley is anxious to make a deal. That is from Jeremy Oppenheimer of the Daily Mail. So Scott Pelley apparently is going to write a tell-all's tell-all. According to sources, we'll wait to see how all this turns out. But apparently, book, movie, and Netflix deals as much as $100 million. That's why the guy felt confident in calling out his soon-to-be ex-bosses at the staff meeting. Boy, if they just would have gotten some everything bagels. You can't be that mad when you have everything bagels. You know why you're not mad when you have an everything bagel? Because an everything bagel has everything. It's got everything. It's got the salt. It's got the poppy seeds. It's got the sesame seeds. It's got everything. $100 million Scott Pelley deal for books, movies, and a Netflix deal. That's going to be a series. Everyone's going to watch it. They're not foolish. They're not stupid. That's why they're going to pay the guy $100 million. All right, stay right there. TV Hollywood exec for a day. And then I still got that Donald Trump story. This is a great Donald Trump / D-Day story in which the man, shall we say, the man understated the importance of Trump when it comes to this D-Day story. You're going to want to hear this. Stick around for that. I didn't have time to tell you in that segment. It's a longer involved story. I'll tell you in hour number three with open phones. Stay right there. Hollywood exec for a day, Theo Lewis Clark. It's Friday night. Thanks for staying up late. America at Night, back in a moment.
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3: Fox News, I'm Deborah Valentine. Russian President Vladimir Putin has rejected a proposal by Ukrainian President Volodymyr Zelensky for a face-to-face meeting, saying he sees no point in it.
4: The refusal follows an open letter to Putin that Zelensky published on Thursday, offering to resume peace talks while also taunting Putin over things like inflation and Russia's dependence on China.
3: Fox's Tanya J. Powers, the two countries have been at war since February of 2022. U.S. employers adding a surprising 172,000 jobs in May despite the Iran conflict. President Trump, during a roundtable in Chippewa Falls, Wisconsin, reacts.
5: They smashed all expectations by actually three times with and this is during a military conflict.
3: The unemployment rate, 4.3%. 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

0: Grab your popcorn. It's time to play Hollywood Exec for a day on America at Night with McGraw-Milhaven.
1: All right, it's Friday night, and yes, it's time for Hollywood Exec for a day. Theo Lewis-Clark is our Hollywood executive. Here are the rules.
2: Oh, yeah.
1: Theo Lewis-Clark will have three movies. Two of them are actual movies that have been greenlit by movie executives. One has come from his creative mind. We have to figure out which one is the real ones and which one is the fake one. And we've got some new meat tonight. Tim Fair is the engineer tonight in Hofstra, so he's also playing along. Tim, say hi.
3: How's it going? Thank you so much for having me. This is a nice, pleasant surprise here tonight.
1: Remember, no, it's
2: Tim
1: an honor
2: Fair.
1: Of a lifetime.
2: What's okay?
1: It's an honor of a lifetime. All right, Tim, that's what it is. All right, Theo Lewis-Clark. By the way, you can also play along at home. The phone numbers are the same, 1-844-2-McGraw, 1-844-462-4729. If you think it's number one, text one. If you think it's number two, text number two. If you think it's number three, text number three. And we'll get those results a little bit later on in this segment. Theo, you have the floor. Lay it on us.
2: All right, let's do it. Hope everybody had a great week. Is it number one? Two human guinea pigs awaken 500 years into the future to see a society dominated by idiots? Or is it number two, mermaid sisters? One seeks love with the humans they found on the beach. The other hungers to dine on them like cannibals. Or is it number three, a killer thinks he sent his wife to her ocean grave, but a group of mermaids give her new life to come back and exact her revenge? Oh, it's a good show this week, my friend.
1: All right, so mermaid theme, is it number one, is it number two, or number three? While the results come in, and while Tim, Alex, and Richard stew on that, let's do a little deep dive. What movie do you have today?
2: Well, since there's going to be a Gene Wilder documentary, I thought it only fitting to do Willy Wonka and the Chocolate Factory.
1: Oh, right? He wants to never live in Gump's Happen now, Daddy, now.
2: Yeah, Amazon's going to do it, and it's also going to be a big screen. So Gene Wilder is going to be honored. So it's going to be great. So here's the deep dive. Now, number one, it opened to very modest box office. But after it aired on TV, it became a classic. And it aired in the theaters 3 years in a row.
1: Wow. After when movies like spent the summer in the movie theater.
2: Yeah, pre-COVID for sure. Yeah. No doubt.
1: Pre-19, okay. Pre-VCR.
2: Right. But they kept going to the movies. I love going to the movies still to this day. Okay, number two, the Chocolate Room. Remember that Chocolate Room? That set was revealed to the child actors for the first time on camera, so the director could actually capture their genuine reactions.
1: What do you mean the chocolate room? What do you mean the room with the chocolate river?
2: Yeah, there's a big chocolate room. Oh, I'm going to talk about that chocolate river too. You're going to love that chocolate river. So the chocolate room is a big room, and all the kids go in, and their eyes light up, and they start licking their lips. I thought they were trained to do that. No. And that was their natural reactions. Okay, so most of the candy on set was real, but the chocolate river that you just mentioned, it was water mixed with just any chocolate-colored ingredient, which eventually developed into a stench, just a stench like a sewer. So they would put anything brown in there and just like, oh, that's chocolate. No, it wasn't. Stinks. So Gene Wilder remained in character the entire time, so the child actors would continue to view Wonka as mysterious and unpredictable. He never broke character. He never said, I'm Gene Wilder. He was always Willy Wonka the entire time, break time, anytime, morning. Okay, lastly, the movie was financed by the Quaker Oats Company, which wanted to promote what? What did they want to promote, McGraw? Go ahead.
1: I would think a Wonka bar.
2: Yes, a new line of Wonka branded candy.
1: Really?
2: So, yes, that's what they did. They said,
1: so that was we'll the whole the reason movie. For the movie was the just only, to promote
2: the
1: a
2: only
1: game
2: reason. Game? The only reason.
1: What was the name of the kid? What was the name of the kid who got stuck who almost drowned in the chocolate river?
2: I think it was Helzbert. Helzbert, something like that.
1: I know. I thought it was Augustus Goop, right? Augustus Goop, I thought the guy's name was. Yeah, Augustus, right? I thought it was Augustus. And then, what do you have in there for the Wonkavator? Anything about the Wonkavator?
2: Nothing about the Wonkavator. Tell me about that. I only saw the movie three times, so I don't remember. Last time I saw it was, I don't know, 30 years ago.
1: The Wonkavator, at the end, right? When Charlie hands back the everlasting gobstopper, and then Gene Wilder says he passed, and then they take him to the Wonkavator, and then it breaks the glass ceiling, and the kid flies around the town.
2: You're right. Yeah. Speaking of Gene Wilder, he was great in the Richard Pryor movies. Richard Pryor and Gene Wilder were the best. I mean, they did three films together, and they were great together.
1: You know, Gene Wilder in that movie was a kind of a little, he was a little scary, kind of, I thought. No?
2: I don't think scary. I think fearless. Maybe fearless.
1: Yeah, I don't know. I just thought he was
2: because
1: a little,
2: he was fearless.
1: I just thought he was a little.
2: I love Gene Wilder. He was funny.
1: Yeah, a little,
2: he wasn't scared to be that way. What about him at Blazing Saddles? He was great.
1: Blazing Saddles. Yeah. Silver Streak.
2: Oh, my
1: Streak.
2: Goodness. Silver Streak.
1: Yeah.
2: Great movie.
1: Yeah, Stir Crazy, right? That's the one with...
2: That's Richard Pryor.
1: Richard Pryor, yeah. Yeah, but he was, I don't know, that was a weird... It was sort of a... It was because it was British, but it had a little weird tinge to it. Yeah. Eddie Albert sort of is the uncle. That's a weird uncle to have in a British family, right? Everyone talks... British, except Eddie Albert doesn't have a British accent.
2: He didn't have one. What about him in Dr. Strangelove? Gene Wilder and Dr. Strangelove.
1: Well, actually, both of us are forgetting the producers and Young Frankenstein.
2: Oh, Young Frankenstein!
1: Yeah.
2: Oh, my goodness. The listeners right now are like, yes!
1: Yeah.
2: Yes.
1: And Gene Wilder, Jeremy.
2: That's why they're going to honor him.
1: And Jeremy Allen White, right? The actor who's
2: the bear,
1: in.
2: The Bear.
1: Who's in,
2: the Bear.
1: Yeah, the Bear. And then he played Springsteen.
2: Springsteen, yeah. That,
1: no relation, but he looks just like Gene Wilder.
2: Yeah, he really is. He does look like him.
1: Yeah.
2: He did great in the Springsteen film, and I love The Bear. They got a final episode, the final season coming out June 25th, by the way.
1: The Bear gave me agita. It was too stressful. I couldn't watch that.
2: Yeah, the last season was too much anxiety for me. I told my wife, I was like, ooh, can't do it.
1: All right, yeah. There's your deep dive. Let's get back to the game. Okay, is it? Give us a rundown. Give us a rundown, and we'll go around the table, and we'll see what we got here. Give us the rundown again.
2: And they're very brief too. So, is it number one? Two human guinea pigs awaken 500 years into the future to see a society dominated by idiots, or is it number two? Mermaid sisters, two of them. One seeks love with the humans they found on the beach. The other hungers to dine on them like a cannibal. Or is it number three? A killer thinks he sent his wife to her ocean grave, but a group of mermaids give her new life to come back and exact her revenge. So mermaids exacting their revenge, number three. Number
1: killer
2: two,
1: husband,
2: two mermaid sisters. Yeah.
1: And killer husband foiled by the mermaid.
2: Killer husband. Well, you can say whatever you want. Right. I just say, yeah.
1: Okay. All right. I apologize. All right. Let's go around the room. Alex, we'll start with you. Alex, what do you think? Is it number one, the human, guinea pigs who go to sleep and wake up with a society of idiots? Is it the mermaid sisters or the killer husband in number three? Alex, what do you got?
2: Wow.
4: This week I'm gonna choose door number two, the mermaid sisters. That's the one that got my Theo senses tingling.
1: All right, so Alex says number senses. Two was wrong. Richard, what do you say?
2: Whatever, Alex. Gloater.
5: I'm gonna go with number one, the guinea pigs.
1: The guinea pigs.
5: I say that because I believe the whole theory on mermaids is they act, in my opinion. This is my opinion. I feel like they're actually real.
2: You know what, Richard? You never believed in me. You never cared about me. You always.
1: All right, hold on a second. We got new meat today. Tim Fair is the executive producer here at Hofstra.
2: Come on,
1: Tim. Is it number one, number two, or number three? What do you think?
3: You're telling me two of these are real.
1: Two of these are real movies. One of them is fake.
3: Is the brainchild of Theo? I think
2: the brainchild. Tim, that's the game.
3: This is tough. It was between one and two for me.
1: Yes.
3: I think two is a little too weird. It's got to be two.
1: I'll say, so you say number two. So Tim says two. Alex says one. Alex said two. Richard said two. The audience.
2: Richard said one. Richard said one.
1: Richard said one, right? I'm sorry.
2: Yeah, I write them down whenever they say it. I write it down.
1: The audience is pretty split, but there's a slim lead for number one with 37%, 38%.
2: Are you guys noticing a pattern? The audience always goes with Richard. What is that about, Richard?
1: Well, you know, not only that. So here's my pick. It should be number one. If a Hollywood executive signed off when somebody came in and said, hey, I have an idea. Guinea pigs go to sleep for 25 years and wake up and society is run by idiots. They should have their head examined because that's just ridiculous. So I'm going to say number one should be the one made up by, I can't believe an executive would do it, but number one, I'm going to say, is from the creative mind of Theo Lewis Clark.
2: Okay, cool. So nobody said number three. So let's do number one first.
1: All right.
2: Two human guinea pigs awaken 500 years into the future to see a society dominated by idiots. Well, idiots, audience, Richard and McGraw. You guys are wrong. That's a 2006 real movie called Idiocracy, starring Luke Wilson and Maya Rudolph from Saturday Night Live.
1: What's the movie called? Idiocracy?
2: Idiocracy. Google it right now.
5: Great title of the movie. Great title.
4: Don't forget Terry Crews,
1: Dax Shepard.
2: Yes.
1: A lot of people in
2: Richard leads the. So Richard leads the audience into another abyss. Okay, number two, Mermaid Sisters. One seeks love with the humans they found on the beach. The other hungers to dine on them like a cannibal. Well, Alex and Tim, the rookie Tim Fair, you're wrong out of the box. That's a musical horror film called The Lure. L-U-R-E. Yeah. Nobody you would know in the cast, which means Theo Lewis Clark stumps everyone. Alex, Tim Fair, Richard, McGraw, and the audience. A killer thinks he sent his wife to her ocean grave. But a group of mermaids give her new life to come back and exact her revenge. That's in Theo's world called Honey, I'm Home.
1: All right, so hold on a second.
2: Honey, I'm home.
1: According to artificial intelligence, is the Lure worth watching? Yes, The Lure 2015 is absolutely worth watching if you love bizarre gender-bending cinema. Yes. The Polish film reinvents The Little Mermaid with a dark, gritty, synth-pop horror musical about two mermaid sisters navigating an 80s nightclub scene. It's a visually stunning and unapologetically weird fever film.
2: That's why it's on the show. That's why I won.
1: Theo Lewis Clark stumps the panel. And, finally! Now we can't live with him for a week. Holy mackerel.
2: Oh, my goodness, bad.
1: Has anybody seen the movie Idiocracy?
2: Oh, man. Luke Wilson is great in that movie.
4: That's a great movie.
1: Yeah, all right.
2: Luke Wilson is great in that movie.
1: And it's a story about human guinea pigs who fall asleep and wake up and the world is run by idiots?
2: Yeah, 500 years later.
1: Yeah. Well, I mean, I guess that could happen because the world is run by idiots. So I guess
2: that's why we call it Hollywood Exec for a Day, because idiots
1: more of a documentary. Like
2: crazy movies. Yes.
1: Yeah, all right. All right, Theo Lewis Clark, good work. You got yourself a gold star today. You stumped the panel.
2: Oh, it's amazing.
1: We will have parting gifts, and we will have the home version of Hollywood Exec for a Day for you for four-part participating. Thanks for checking in, and we'll be back. America at Night, back in a moment.
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1: All right, we are just about done for hour number two. It's Friday night, and we're broadcasting from Hofstra University tonight as the Talkers Convention concluded today. And I got to tell you a quick story. It was good. It was really fun. It was really interesting. There's some really interesting stories about radio, and it's so funny to hear people outside of the industry talk about radio. And the best line of the day was when some executive stood up and said, "Yeah, radio's dying, and we have 92% reach with the American public, and 80 million people a week listen to radio, but we're dying." And then John Katsimatidis, who is a character in every sense of the word, but he's a man who he's a billionaire, and he bought WABC in New York, and he turned it into a family-run radio station and is absolutely killing it. And he told an interesting story about they're not shy about telling them how much they talk to Donald Trump on a regular basis. It sounds like I was talking to the president the other day. But apparently he was having a conversation with President Trump about the AM radio and the legislation that would demand car manufacturers to keep AM in their cars. You know, we'll see how it all turns out, but they gave a little update on that as well. People don't understand how important AM radio is to it's not just for farm news and traffic and weather, but God forbid there's a 9/11, right? God forbid you cut the power. Guess what? The internet goes down. And 9/11, you know where they turn to? Radio. Yeah, it's a national security issue. It is when there are tornadoes bearing down and your phone doesn't work and the phone towers are out. You know what the tornadoes take out? They take out phone towers. And so you don't have any phones. But the radios are the ones that are going to communicate the news in an emergency, whether local or national. And so it's not just fun and games around here. It's life and death. But it was really interesting. Met some great, great characters, caught up with some good radio people all around the country. But just to let you know, from the Talkers Convention, Michael Harrison, a true leader in the industry. The industry of radio is fine and dandy, and proud to be a part of it. So that's the full rundown from Talkers Magazine. We'll talk about it in the weeks and months to come. But it was a good time I was had by all. So, and we're having fun here at these Hofstra studios. State of the art communications department. They got a full TV station here. They got a full radio station. The students were running around, all interested about talk radio and getting to meet some of the other talk show hosts from around the country. It was really fun 2 days here. So next hour we'll have open phones, talk about anything you want. Plus I've got that story about how Donald Trump has understated a story about his family. Wait till you hear about this. Our executive director is Alex Hinton. Our engineers tonight are Richard Good.
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24: Becerra advances. I'm Deborah Valentine, Fox News. A Democrat has advanced to the November general election out in California's contest for governor. Fox's Kristen Goodwin reports from Los Angeles.
25: Democrat Javier Becerra claiming one of two spots on the November ballot in the race to succeed California Governor Gavin Newsom, who is term limited, while President Trump backed conservative commentator Steve Hilton and billionaire Democrat Tom Steyer continue to battle for the other spot. Becerra touted his over three decades in public office, including as former Health and Human Services Secretary and California Attorney General. Hilton and President Trump have slammed the length of time it takes for California to process votes as elections officials continue to count ballots. Becerra accusing the president of trying to undermine confidence in the state's elections. Kristen Goodwin, Fox News.
24: Controversy continues to swirl around Maine Senate candidate Graham Plantner. The Democrat has faced criticism for a Nazi tattoo and a sexting scandal.
26: Democrats are in a pickle. On one hand, they proclaim to believe all women targeted by predatory men, but they ignore Graham Plantner. Many progressives duck questions about Plantner's alleged conduct. California Democrat Ro Khanna campaigns with Plantner tonight. Khanna called Plantner's behavior wrong and toxic, but Khanna said Plantner, quote, sought redemption. However, it was a different story when Democrats tried to block the confirmation of Supreme Court Justice Brett Kavanaugh. Democrats must defeat Maine Republican Susan Collins to have a chance of flipping the Senate this fall.
24: Fox's Chad Pergam reporting. A federal judge has sided with 20 Democratic states and issued a preliminary injunction against the Trump administration's effort to impose conditions on food stamp benefits, some of those rules related to gender ideology and immigration. 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
24: The U.S. economy adding 172,000 jobs in May. That's according to a new Labor Department report.
29: The job numbers just came out and they were fantastic. Far better than even anticipated. They anticipated pretty good, but they had no idea it was going to be that.
24: President Trump speaking aboard Air Force One. He's not the only one weighing in.
2: Treasury Secretary saying yesterday they're expecting a good report on this, and it was a surprise beat. The unemployment rate remaining the same here, but this huge jobs numbers will mean the Federal Reserve will look at this and possibly pause interest rates for the foreseeable future because you have strong job growth. Now, if you look back at the revisions on this, both March and April revised up a huge number, 93,000 jobs. Now, the number of jobs for the past 3 months shows that the fear of artificial intelligence replacing jobs maybe just hasn't materialized yet. For May, inflation has now outpaced the wages for the first time. Inflation in April at 3.8% over the past 12 months. Wages are up 3.4% over that time.
24: Fox's Edward Lawrence reporting. Despite that, the Nasdaq lost over 1,100 points today. The Dow shed 695. President Trump wants his incoming acting intelligence director to make cuts to his office.
3: President Trump says he'd like to see the workforce shrink in some U.S. intelligence agencies, telling reporters aboard Air Force One.
29: Never. That's way too high for way too long. Yeah, I wouldn't mind. If he cut, I wouldn't mind that.
3: The president signaling incoming acting director of national intelligence, Bill Pulte, could shake up the agency.
29: Bill Pulte is very good. He's very talented. Done a great job at Fannie Mae, Freddie Mac.
3: Pulte currently leads the Federal Housing Finance Agency. The president says Pulte will serve at DNI for a short term, saying interviews are already underway for a permanent director. At the White House, Jared Halpern, Fox News.
24: I'm Deborah Valentine. This is Fox News.
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8: 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Here's your National Weather Service forecast. For the overnight, mostly clear, lows around 70, south winds at 5 to 10 with gusts up to 20 miles per hour. Saturday, partly sunny with highs in the mid-90s, southwest winds at 10 to 15. Saturday night, partly cloudy, lows in the lower 70s. It's currently 77 in Norfolk, 77 on the peninsula, 72 in the Outer Banks.
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1: All right, it's Friday night. Is it a full moon? This is when the werewolves come out. Who knows what's going to happen this hour? 1-844-2-McGraw, 1-844-262-4729. Okay, so here's the story. So phone calls, text messages, we got some voicemails. Yes, voicemails. When you call the show after we are long gone and in bed, when the show is being re-aired overnight, Alex turns the voicemail on, and you can leave a voicemail. So we've got some voicemails for tonight. It's my new favorite feature of the show. We'll do that a little bit later on. But here's the story about Donald Trump and D-Day. Now, Donald Trump, now this story... Excuse me. I found this story in the Washington Post, and it's written by a researcher at the Hoover Institute named Timothy Cho, I believe. And Donald Trump has said in the past that he had an uncle who died in the 1980s, a great, brilliant genius and a super genius, Donald Trump has described, of his father's brother, John. Okay? Uncle John. To Donald Trump, who was Donald Trump's father's brother, Uncle John, died in 1985, and President Trump has called him a great, brilliant genius and a super genius. And you know what? His uncle might have been a super genius. Some, when you heard President Trump say that, you know, think he's exaggerating, like he tends to do from time to time. But in this case, his uncle was an electrical engineer. And 2 days before D-Day, John Trump was in Normandy fine-tuning a radar that was part of the extraordinary systems for guiding the boats and the planes that would soon carry the Allied soldiers across the water towards the coast. Let me get that straight. 2 days before D-Day. So today's June 5th. So yesterday... 82 years ago, John Trump, President Trump's uncle, was in the English cliff facing Normandy, fine-tuning the radar. If you rediscover what John Trump did, listen to this. He played a critical role in the development of radar for D-Day in World War II. Radar has been called second only to the atomic bomb in the importance for winning the war. He also contributed to the space program. Listen to this. He was a professor at the Massachusetts Institute of Technology. He was honored by King George VI and President Harry Truman for his war work. And John Trump was awarded the National Medal of Science by President Ronald Reagan. Here's what he did. British Prime Minister Winston Churchill said that John Trump's work set in motion the defeat of Adolf Hitler. Churchill had a secret mission called the Cavity Megatron. It was a palm-sized device that generated microwaves powerful enough for airborne radar to America. During so, helped kickstart the radar work in the United States and supercharged the collaboration between the two nations for the technology. Trump, John Trump, the uncle of President Trump, helped organize America's innovative radar lab at MIT to make such improvements real and to secure Allied air power. By the time D-Day rolled around, Trump was directing a secret field lab in England where he listened and worked closely with the American troops and prepare the MIT radar for use. American bombers used the radar developed by John Trump and MIT, and they were able to, quote-unquote, see through the clouds and destroy the German oil and aircraft factories, helping secure

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1: Later wrote that the V1 has been mastered by the new radar from the U.S., the radar system that John Trump helped develop. The MIT radar was also deployed in the Pacific Theater, most notably in 1945 with the Enola Gay. The Enola Gay was the plane that delivered the atomic bombs. George Patton said about meeting Donald Trump to discuss science in the war, said, "This is the way wars not only can be, but must be run from now on." After the war, in 1962, the U.S. carried out a high-altitude nuclear test called Starfish Prime that produced and destroyed satellites. NASA feared the resulting radiation could endanger or kill astronauts. They called back Donald Trump, and he provided calculations and reassured NASA that the continuing crewed spacecraft would be safe between the tests. The U.S. space program could proceed at full speed. So President Trump's uncle co-founded one of America's first venture-backed companies where he developed cancer treatments and advanced commercial methods for turning raw silicone into a semiconductor, a breakthrough that, of course, led to the computer industry. So the guy was in on radar technology, helping companies develop cancer treatments, and helped turn semiconductors into a real thing. John Trump really was a great, brilliant genius, or dare we say, a super genius. I think President Trump has underestimated and understated the importance of his uncle to the world. Right? I mean, that's a heck of a story for one guy whose nephew goes on to become President Trump. So there you go. You don't hear that story very often. All right. We'll get some phone calls. That's my story for the night. 1-844-2-McGraw, 1-844-262-4729. Let's go to Paul. Paul in Boise, you were on America at Night. Thanks for joining us.
2: Thanks for taking my call. I want to talk a little bit about D-Day. My grandfather was in on that. He was a full-bird colonel. He had two generals above him that were in charge of D-Day, as well as Dwight D. Eisenhower. And my grandfather was a West Point graduate, as well as one of his sons. His oldest son was also a West Point graduate. During the war, they kept my uncle in Stillwater, Oklahoma, and that's where they kept the German people that were caught.
1: Yeah, they kept a lot of them in Stillwater. There was a lot in Missouri. There was, quite a number of those. They just camps. And you know, the interesting thing about those camps is those German POWs who came over to the United States when the war was over, they opened up the camps, and a lot of those Germans ended up staying.
2: Yeah.
1: They were like, we might as well, our country's been bombed into oblivions. We might as well, these Americans have been so nice to us, we might as well stay here. And many of them stayed in the United States.
2: Yeah, why move? Just stay right here.
1: Yeah.
2: Anyway, my grandfather was in charge of the horses on one of the ships, because he was like a horse whisperer. He knew a lot about pony polo. And he was a champion during the off war, but he served in the First World War, and then he taught mathematics at West Point, retired from that, and they brought him back out of retirement for World War II to do the D-Day shipments. And anyway, he was in charge of the horses that they needed in case they got some of the equipment got stuck. They would have to have horses to pull them out of the mud and the muck. And he was in charge of those horses as well. So he played a pivotal war role, but it wasn't glamorous.
1: You're not saying they took horses over on the U-boats, are you?
2: Yeah, because they had to be trained specially by him.
1: I did not know. I never heard that they took horses on the U-boats. I got to do a double check on that one. Are you sure about that?
2: It wasn't the U-boats, it was the cargo ships.

0: cargo ships. They brought horses over on the cargo ships. On D-Day?
1: Yeah. That was the odd thing. When I was told that by my uncle, it floored me. I thought, what are you doing sending horses that aren't trained over? And they said, oh, no, they were well-trained. They were trained by your grandfather. And I just, it didn't make a lot of sense to me at the time. And then I thought about that. And if they're trained, then they can pull anything out of the mud.
0: Yeah, I'll do a little. I've not heard that story about horses and D-Day, but good story nonetheless. Hey, Paul, thanks for checking in. Have yourself a good day.
1: Thank you. You too.
0: You got it. Catherine, are you still there? Catherine, you're on America at Night.
2: Yeah, I am, and I'm changing the subject I was going to talk about because you've got a good segue going here. So my family, I found this out by a fellow. I was in a class, and his name was Frank, and he was Asian, and he knew a lot about history. And so he said, if you're Manchurian, which my grandmother was 100% Manchurian, and she came over, and what had happened was when Russia had gotten an army off the side, and they were all Manchurians, and if you're Manchurian, there was very few Manchurians.
0: Are you saying Manchurian? Are you saying Manchurian like
2: yes.
0: China?
2: Yes, yes.
0: Okay.
2: So if you were a Manchurian, there was very few of them, and they used to rule China, right?
0: Mm-hmm.
2: Okay,
0: yeah.
2: But they were royalty, he said to me. Mm-hmm. So there was very few. And he said, and Russia used a small army of Manchurians to defeat Hitler.
0: Mm.
2: And I thought that was really cool history because he was really deep into this because he was from China.
0: Yeah, I didn't know that either. Soldiers from Manchuria were used to defeat Hitler?
2: Yeah, because Russia had a side army off the side. Yeah. And I blew my mind. So this is my family history, and I didn't even know this. I had some other guy tell me this.
0: Yeah, I didn't. Again,
2: cool.
0: I didn't know that Manchuria. I didn't know that China used any. I missed that day in history class where China was part of the Allied invasion. But I could have gone to the bathroom during that time.
2: Well, Manchuria used to rule China, right? So it's kind of cool.
0: Well, I'm not. Yeah. I know Manchuria is a region of China, but that's as far as it goes.
2: Way back when they used to rule China. Thanks for the phone call,
0: Catherine. The only thing I know about Manchuria is that, has anybody seen The Manchurian Candidate, the movie? Not the remake, the original with Angela Lansbury, Frank Sinatra. Who else is in that? It's a black and white movie. Do yourself a favor. Get over your bias on black and white movies and go rent The Manchurian Candidate. That is a great movie. The Manchurian Candidate. A young Angela Lansbury, a very young Frank Sinatra, and there's a couple of other actors who were in there. You'd be like, oh, yeah, I've seen that guy before. But it's the, I don't want to give it away, but it's the story of how do I tell this tale without giving it away? It's so good. It is so good. It's black and white. Came out in the 60s, maybe early 60s, and it's the story of I can't do it justice. I will come back and tell it. 1-844-2-McGraw, 1-844-262-4729. 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America at Night, back in a moment.
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0: All right, let's go back to the phones. Let's go to Terry. Terry in Macon, Georgia. Terry, welcome to America at Night.
20: Hey there, McGraw. How you doing, man?
0: Good, sir. How are you?
20: I'm doing great. I've loved your D-Day coverage. D-Day is special to my family. My grandfather had two brothers lost on D-Day, and he served in the Pacific, and his other brother, since they needed a designated survivor, stayed over in the States.
0: Oh, my goodness.
20: On your cavalry question, we did indeed have cavalry as a backup. The 113th Cavalry had switched totally mechanized by the time of D-Day, but they still retained a backup for pulling things out of the mud. In fact, they did bring them to Scotland in England and maintained a training post for them. As far as if they used them on D-Day, I don't know, but the reason I know this is because one of my great uncles that passed away, one of my grandfather's brothers, actually served in that unit. And it was well known that Patton would get a horse from their unit from time to time, and he enjoyed riding a horse throughout his time in Europe. And so, he wanted more of them in North Africa, too.
0: Interesting. Now, I knew that Patton liked his horses. I remember that, but I didn't know. I don't think they were transported over during D-Day. I don't know about that. Do you know about that?
20: No. All I know is they were maintained in England, and they did have some over there in Europe, but I don't know how they got there.
0: Gotcha.
20: But,
0: okay. They might have been European.
20: They were in Europe beforehand. Yeah.
0: Yeah. Yeah. Yeah.
20: But no, they were from America. They were brought over. That's from the U.S. and with the cavalry.
0: Yeah, yeah.
20: And
0: Terry, let me get that straight. Your father fought in the Pacific. His two brothers died on D-Day?
20: My grandfather fought in the Pacific. My mom's dad.
0: Gotcha.
20: And he had two brothers that died somewhere on D-Day or shortly thereafter. Yes, and then, yep.
0: Terry, hey, thank you. What a great phone call. Great insights, as always, from Macon, Georgia. Terry, thanks for checking in, Terry. Music says we got to go away.
20: Sir.
0: You got it. More phone calls, more text messages, and we got some voicemails coming up. America at Night, back in a moment.
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3: News. I'm Chris DeMeo. President Trump says the war with Iran is largely finished.
4: One way or the other is finished. It's either finished with a piece of paper or finished a more difficult way, although you could say a much easier way.
3: The president's remarks at an agriculture roundtable in Chippewa Falls, Wisconsin today. He described the conflict as putting out a fire. Stocks getting hammered today.
5: Dow plunging 695 points, S&P 500 losing 201, NASDAQ plummeting 1,122. Tech stocks taking a beating, especially chip stocks.
3: That's Fox's Laura Cantor. U.S. companies did add 172,000 jobs in May, the jobless rate staying at 4.3%. NBA final game number two. The New York Knicks topped the San Antonio Spurs 105-104. The Knicks now lead that series 2-0. Game three, Monday night in New York. 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
10: I want you people to know how hard it is to do a show while the Knicks are in the NBA Finals. The Knicks pulled out 105-104. They're up 2-0 on the San Antonio Spurs. Games now head to New York. Heartbreaking loss for the San Antonio Spurs. They were down. They had a huge rush at the end. Missed a shot at the end. The Knicks hold on by the skin of their teeth. 105-104. Knicks now up 2-0 as they head back to the Garden. No team has ever come back from a 2-0 deficit on the road, which means that if the Knicks blow this, they'll be the first. Spoken like a longtime suffering Knicks fan. I can't believe this is happening. I'm getting a sense of what it's like to be a Cubs fan when the Cubs won the World Series. Or when the Red Sox won the World Series. We're not there yet, and I'm totally jinxing it. But is it possible that we could see a New York Knicks championship? I mean, that is something it's hard to grasp for a long-time suffering Knicks fan. So thank you for putting up with me. All right, phone number is 1-844-42-McGraw, 1-844-262-4729. Let's go to the text line. Here you go. This is from, where's this from? Illinois. Field Marshal Rommel, the Desert Fox, was in charge of defending the French coast. He was not there on June 6th. He was in Germany for his wife's birthday, which was June 6th. No, that's true. Rommel left his post guarding the French coast to go back to Berlin. And once he found out the bombing, he left because the word was that the weather was terrible and that they were certainly not going to invade with this terrible weather. But the weather broke. Eisenhower made the call. The invasion started. Rommel was not at his post. This texter is right. He was in Berlin, and apparently turns around, right? Once he hears the bombing starts, turns around to get back. But it wasn't like he could text or call on his cell phone. There were no phones. So he's riding back, and he couldn't really direct anything or get anything going because it was very difficult to communicate as you are driving 9 hours from Berlin back to Normandy. So one of the great blunders and one of the just fortunate happenstances that happened that Rommel's wife was having a birthday and he left his command post. Here you go. Thank you for sharing your rib recipe. This is from Alabama. When they ask about the rib recipe, I say, I'm not going to tell you unless you listen to McGraw-Milhaven at night on the radio. Thank you very much. Danny in Rolla, Texas, in not to disparage Tony, but RFK is not the son of a president. He's a nephew. Okay, he's fair enough. Somebody in Texas talked about a tattoo. This is this Graham Plattner story about he covered up a tattoo. I didn't know what a covered-up tattoo was, and 212 texts in, almost always when a tattoo is covered, it means more ink covers the previous tat. So in that case, the tattoo is still there, but you just can't see it, or you clearly, or not at all. So you sort of, for lack of a better word, you just take a Sharpie, and you just color over it so you can't see it. You black it out. You redact the tattoo, so you just have a little... I guess that makes sense. I don't know anything about tattoos. Though I've often thought about getting one, but I don't know. That's not my thing. Hey, Love Caller Danny. This is from Texas. Love Caller Danny, always an interesting focus on America Day, a calmer version of Scott. Scott is still banned, by the way. Good morning. Could you please link the rib recipe? Thank you very much. That's from Vero Beach, Florida. And somebody from New York says, restart the bombing until an unconditional surrender. God bless America. Yeah, that's something. All right, let's go to the text lines or the voicemails. We got quite a bit of voicemails, so let's save some time for that. If you want to chime in, actually, we got Tony. Let's go to Tony in Montreal. Tony, welcome to America at Night.
11: Yeah, how you doing? Tell your
10: Knicks, baby.
11: Yeah, Knicks all the way and four. And if you watch the game tonight, I know you probably were watching it. Are you in Long Island or something like that?
10: Yeah, we're in Hofstra. And Tim, our executive producer here at Hofstra, had the game on. Now, hold on a second. Tim, grab the microphone. Grab the microphone. This is really important.
12: Yeah.
10: Did I watch the game?
12: No, the TV is facing me, not you.
10: Not me. So
12: I got to see everything.
10: Yeah. Now, he did give me updates from time to time, but I was focused on the show. I want you people to know how I suffered tonight.
12: He was locked in.
11: That's a punishment. McGraw, that's punishment, man. Come on. Listen, tell the guy out in, I don't know where he's from, Tony from Montreal knows the difference between JFK, RFK, and RFK Jr., and I know that RFK Jr. is the son of Bobby Kennedy, and that is not to be mistaken since I read Schlesinger's book on Bobby Kennedy, and I did that as a jan plan at Colby College. So thank you very much. Maybe the slip of the tongue because I'm under 30 seconds and I've got about 4,000 things in my head. And I'm listening to McGraw that's always sidebarring me. So I won't blame it on just sidebar McGraw, but I'll blame it on myself for not being active.
10: Hey, you know what?
11: Thanks anyway.
10: We all got it. Who misspeaks more than I do? So don't worry about it. You're all good.
11: Hey, listen, by the way, what a game tonight. And it's just that the starting five are always complemented by someone off the bench. And it's just like Robinson or Shamet or however you pronounce his name. Just an unbelievable, I think they're on a 12-game run right now, 1,400 points. You know what? The Canyon of Heroes, they're going to have a new, I hope, world champion, NBA Knicks. I would be the happiest guy in Montreal. I'll be the next president of the fan club in Montreal for the Knicks. How's that, McGraw? And I'll invite you to the parade. There'll be a parade of one.
10: A parade of two. I'll meet you up there. We can dribble a basketball.
11: We can have a moose head together. I can have the non-alcoholic moose head. How's that?
10: There you go. Thank you, Tony. Good stuff, as always. So he mentioned, you got it, Tony. He mentioned Pierre Salinger's book on the Kennedys. I believe that's where this anecdote came from. But when President Kennedy put a blockade and a moratorium on all of Cuba's goods, right? So we've would not allow any more Cuban goods into the country. He sent Pierre Salinger down to Cuba to bring back a whole bunch of Cuban cigars. And once Pierre Salinger came back from Cuba, had secured enough Cuban cigars and was safely back in the United States, then and only then did President Kennedy sign the order embargoing all goods from Cuba. So he wanted to make sure he had enough Cubans. Also, here's another story for you about the Knicks in the finals. I don't know if you remember this, but it was 1994. And the New York Knicks were in the finals, and they were playing the Houston Rockets, and it was a Saturday afternoon, and that was exactly the same time as the O.J. Simpson white Bronco chase. So if you remember, NBC had Bob Costas on the call, and then had Tom, they would like put the game in the box, and then they would go to Tom Brokaw. Tom Brokaw, anybody saying Lightly knows. I'm Tom Brokaw, anybody saying Lightly knows. They had Tom Brokaw then give an update on the O.J. Simpson case or try or the chase while he was going through the streets of L.A. So it was this bizarre sort of NBA final where the Knicks are playing the Houston Rockets and they're doing a screen side by side with the O.J. Simpson chase. Do you remember that? That was insane. And then apparently it came out years later. Listen to this crazy thing. It came out years later that while OJ is in the back seat of the car with Al Cowlings driving, Al Cowlings says, call Bob Costas. So OJ Simpson picks up the phone and calls the NBC studios and says, I need to talk to Bob Costas. And whoever answered the phone said, who is it? And they said, it's O.J. Simpson. And this person said, yeah, right. We thought it was a crank call and hung up the phone. But apparently, that's a true story. where O.J. Simpson, during the chase, during the NBA Finals in 1994, while riding through the streets of L.A. in that slow-motion car chase, right, which is, if anybody was alive, remembers where you were when that happened, O.J. Simpson in the back seat tried to call Bob Costas, who was doing the NBA Finals, the Knicks and the Houston Rockets. How's that for a story? All right, let's go to the phone. Let's go to the voicemails here. Let's go to number one. We got Mystery Man. Mystery Man, what do you got for us?
13: I have an idea for this country, a national book club. We need a national book club for this country where people get together and read magazines and newspapers and have parties, have book parties every year. I think that's a good idea.
10: Well, first of all, I think it's a great idea, like the Oprah Book Club, right, where everybody has to have a shared experience. One of the great tragedies of the 21st century is that we have no more shared experiences. We have no more shared conversations, right? You're watching a great series, and you say, did anybody watch Hacks? It's great. No, I didn't watch it last night. Don't tell me. I haven't seen it yet. So you end up, like, not talking to people about things you've seen because I haven't seen it yet. No, Mystery Man, I love that idea. I think that would be great. Anne in Connecticut, hello.
14: I just wanted to say I do enjoy your show. I do think you lean a little left. I love Tony, who talks from Canada. Anyway, most people do have something interesting to say, and I do enjoy that. Thank you.
10: I only lean a little left because the chairman is crooked. That's why. I mean, but if you look at me like through a mirror, then it looks like I lean right. Paul in Zanesville, Ohio. Thank you very much for the phone call, Anne. That was very, very sweet. Thank you for calling. Paul in Zanesville, Ohio. What do you got for us? Oh, you have Paul. Do you want me to skip Paul? You should have Paul. Let's go to Doug in Wisconsin.
15: Yeah, now that you're in New York, I thought maybe you might be playing hooky on Monday night. Going to see the Knicks game 3. I wouldn't blame you if you did. If you do, I'll be watching. See you on TV with all the other stars.
10: Yeah, I was supposed to sit next to Timothy Chalamet, but I gave up my seat to Tracy Morgan. No, you know, those tickets are going for insane amounts of money, like $100,000. Yeah, Knicks fans are insane. I mean, I'd love to go, but plus game 3, apparently President Trump's going to go. So imagine the insanity of the security to get into the Garden, not to mention the price of the thing. No, I'm headed home tomorrow morning. I got a little one and a honey to get back to. So no, but thank you, Doug. All right, now we got Paul in Zanesville, Ohio. Paul, what do you got?
16: All this talk about Riz and everything makes me hungry. But hey, I'd like to know your favorite candy bar. Mine was Reese's till they changed the recipe, like on Coke and so forth. But now I like a good payday, you know, in the literal sense, you know, I like a good payday. But that and break me off a piece of that Kit Kat bar. McGraw, what's your favorite candy bar?
10: All right, favorite candy bar. All right, what do I got for my favorite candy bar? I'll do Kit Kat in a bind, but that's not my go-to. Payday, sorry, you enjoy your payday. Isn't that payday kind of like a Baby Ruth? I'm a Mounds guy. Sometimes you feel like a nut, sometimes you don't. I love a good Mounds. I love my peanut M&Ms, and I'm a Twizzlers guy. When I go to the movies, I get Twizzlers. I love me a good Twizzler, yeah. And the nibs, do you ever do the nibs? Just the like little block of licorice? Yeah, no, I'm not forcing you to eat it. I'm just telling you what I like. If everybody liked Twizzlers, do you know how long the line would be to get Twizzlers? So it's something for everybody. All right, let's go to Joe in Arkansas. Joe, you were on America at Night.
17: I was noticing Tony is not too happy with Americans the way we handle our Presidente, the orange man. Maybe when he gets done with his 2 years, he can get citizenship in Canada and run for prime minister and see how he likes getting his economy wrecked. You know, I was for him at the beginning, but there's too much collateral damage going on. And this war in Iran, nobody wants to support it any longer. It was a bad move. So anyway, I try to be as respectful as I can, but I've just about had all the executive orders I can stand anyway, and I know a lot of veterans that are the same way.
10: Joe in Salem, thank you very much. Okay, Scott has been banned from the show. We've allowed him on the voicemail. Let's see how he does tonight. Scott in St. Louis, what do you got for us?
18: Yeah, at least, I mean, okay, maybe the Kennedys didn't disown him, RFK Jr., but at least five of them have been critical of RFK Jr. So publicly critical.
10: I apologize for stepping on you. You're right, Scott. His family has sort of been very vocal in their opposition to RFK Jr. And by the way, his Carolyn Kennedy's son, right, is running for Congress here in New York City against, it's a primary with a number of people, including former Republican George Conway, who was the man who financed
19: News
10: the Paula Jones lawsuit
19: WNIS.
10: Against Bill Clinton. So, man, you got to keep a map out there to try and figure out who's on who.
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10: All right, we're not going to get to all of the phone callers. Just a couple more texts here. I hate the Knicks. That is from, where is that from? Rhode Island. I hate the Knicks. Certainly understandable. You're a Celtics fan. I could see how you are not a fan of the Knicks. He had a dragon tattoo. He had the dragon tattooed over the original controversial tattoo. Yeah, I saw it today. It looked like it's sort of blacked out or not as prevalent. Because when I saw it, I was like, well, what does that look like? So apparently he's had it altered, if you will. But that's the latest there. All right, we are officially out of time. I want to give a special shout out to Hofstra University. I got to tell you, what a wonderful group! The professors, the dean, the students. If you're worried about the future of radio and media, it is in good hands with these kids here at Hofstra University. Everyone here couldn't have been any nicer, couldn't have been any more accommodating. The Talkers magazine went great. Michael Harrison is a true, true, true champion of radio and a godsend and one of the greats who has been able to bring together radio brethren from around the country for a common cause. It was really, really a wonderful 2 days. Everyone has been great. I apologize to Alex and Richard for putting a strain on the system, but I think it all worked out. It worked out great, so I want to thank everybody. We'll be back Monday night with a whole new host of shows and guests and phone calls and all that type of stuff. So we are officially out, headed back, and we'll start it all up again next Monday morning. Our producer is Alex Hinton, as always. Our engineer is Richard Good. Special thanks to Tim Fair from Hofstra University. You'll be hearing about him in the relatively near future. He's got a great radio career, a great career in the media, just waiting to happen. He's got to graduate first. He's got to pass that science test, I guess, on Monday. I'm McGraw Millhaven. Thanks for checking in, as always. This is America at Night.
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6: U.S. strikes. I'm Chris DeMeo, Fox News. The U.S. military says it shot down Iranian drones launched toward the Strait of Hormuz in the latest escalation of violence. Tehran says they will only agree to a ceasefire if Israel ends its offensive against Iranian-backed militants in Lebanon.
7: Iran's foreign minister saying again today that a deal between the U.S. and Iran will only come when fighting ends in Lebanon as well. So far, that hasn't happened, with Israel and Hezbollah again trading fire today. Earlier in the week, Israeli troops moved further into Lebanon than they had in over 25 years. Over the past week, the Israeli Defense Force reported striking 650 Hezbollah targets and killing 125 Hezbollah fighters. On Wednesday, Israel and Lebanon agreed to a ceasefire, but Hezbollah, which was not part of the negotiations, has rejected that agreement. Lebanon's president telling CNN that it's unacceptable that Iran is using his country as a bargaining chip in their negotiations with the United States. In Tel Aviv, Max Gordon, Fox News.
6: Monthly jobs numbers came in higher than expected for May, surprising analysts for 2 months in a row.
8: The Department of Labor reported a gain of 172,000 jobs in May, more than analysts expected. And the March and April jobs numbers were revised up by 93,000 jobs. The president told reporters on Air Force One Friday,
9: I hope the market starts to learn that when you have good numbers, the market should go up, not down.
8: But hot hiring and higher inflation could lead the Fed, under the new chair, Kevin Warsh, to raise interest rates. The president said he trusted Warsh.
9: The reason they go down is if it's doing well, people say, no, we have to stop inflation. And it doesn't mean inflation. In fact, it could be just the opposite.
8: The numbers showed average hourly wages rose 3.4% compared to last May. Jessica Rosenthal, Fox News.
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6: Democrat Javier Becerra advances to the general election in the race for California governor. He'll occupy one of the two spots on the ballot and will face either Republican Steve Hilton, who's backed by President Trump, or Democrat Tom Steyer. Despite the ongoing allegations involving Maine Democratic Senate candidate Graham Platner, Democratic leaders are still supporting him to be the next senator of that state.
31: California Democrat Congressman Ro Khanna, who told the crowd at the Platner rally in Maine, no one should make excuses for past relationship problems, but he still praised Platner for taking accountability for his past. Now, for his part, Platner, joined by his wife Amy, accused his opponents of trying to weaponize salacious allegations. Platner, political warts and all, appears to still be just fine, so long as he can beat Susan Collins, which, of course, may or may not happen.
6: That's Fox's Kevin Cork from Washington. A federal judge blocks a Trump administration policy intended to limit immigrants from a number of countries. Fox's Jared Halpern has more.
15: Following the shootings of two National Guard members in D.C. last year, the Trump administration enacted a policy severely limiting green cards, work permits, asylum claims, and citizenship applications for immigrants from 39 countries. But a federal judge in Boston is blocking the policy, writing the order through the lives of countless immigrants living in the U.S. into legal limbo. An Afghan national is charged in those shootings that killed one and injured another outside a Washington, D.C. metro station, just blocks from the White House. The Justice Department says Congress gave the president broad authority over immigration policy. At the White House, Jared Halpern, Fox News.
6: Game two of the NBA Finals on Friday night. The New York Knicks defeat the San Antonio Spurs 105-104. The Knicks now lead that series 2-1. Game three is set for Monday night in New York. I'm Chris DeMeo. This is Fox News.
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10: 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Here's your National Weather Service forecast. For the overnight, mostly clear, lows around 70. South winds at 5 to 10 with gusts up to 20 miles per hour. Saturday, partly sunny, highs in the mid-90s. Southwest winds at 10 to 15. Saturday night, partly cloudy, lows in the lower 70s. It's currently 75 in Norfolk, 76 on the peninsula, 72 in the Outer Banks.

0: From the City of Angels near the Pacific Ocean, good morning, good evening, wherever you may be across the nation, around the world. I'm George Norrie, and this is Coast to Coast AM. Later tonight, those open lines. Here's what's happening. An air leak on board the International Space Station left astronauts sheltering in their lifeboats on Friday afternoon. Fearing an evacuation might be required, NASA and the Russian Space Agency have been struggling to seal microscopic structural cracks in a transfer tunnel leading to the Russian module since 2019. At its peak, the leak was venting more than 2 pounds of air per day, but in recent months, the astronauts thought they had the problem under control. However, in May, Russian cosmonauts who were unloading cargo from the Progress 95 spacecraft noticed a slow pressure drop in the module and discovered the leak had returned. So far, everything's okay. President Donald Trump said he would be willing to meet with Iran's supreme leader, Khamenei, if ongoing negotiations between Washington, D.C. and Tehran yield a deal. The U.S. Embassy in Jerusalem has issued an advisory warning U.S. citizens in the region to exercise increased caution, particularly in Israel, the West Bank, and Gaza. And President Trump said his red line for restarting the war with Iran would be if U.S. troops were killed in the Middle East. The Trump administration launched Operation Epic Fury against Iran on Feb 28th. Here's Tom Danheiser with more on today's activities. Hi, Tom.
1: Hey, George. Well, Iranian Foreign Minister Abbas Araghchi said no tangible progress has been made in negotiations to end the Middle East war. Araghchi said lines of communication with the U.S. are still open, but warned that any attack by Israel on the Lebanese capital of Beirut as part of its campaign would trigger a full-scale resumption of the U.S.-Iran conflict. Lebanon and Israel agreed to renew their ceasefire, but said it would be contingent on Iran-backed Hezbollah ceasing fire and on Hezbollah's operatives leaving part of southern Lebanon. Hezbollah on Thursday rejected the truce, which includes the creation of pilot security zones inside Lebanon where the Iranian-backed militant group would be banned. Meanwhile, U.S. President Donald Trump on Friday said Iranian leaders have not yet reached a deal with the U.S. to end the ongoing war because they're strong and proud, but ultimately they've got no choice except to reach an agreement. The president adding there are things they never thought they'd be doing, but they're going to have to do. They've got no choice, and it takes a little while. Secretary of State Marco Rubio said, in order to protect our own forces, we don't just strike the drones, we strike the people who send the drones. These are completely defensive in nature, but they are happening in response to an Iranian action. If they don't shoot at those ships, we don't shoot, but we have to respond. And a new study from the Federal Reserve Bank of Boston finds that rising domestic oil production has fundamentally changed how higher crude prices ripple through the U.S. economy. The result is a country that remains vulnerable to energy inflation, but is far less likely to suffer the kind of employment damage that accompanied the oil crisis of the 1970s. George?
0: Thank you, Tom. That's our Tom Danheiser, who's been reporting on the war since it started on Feb 28th. Stocks crashed today as big technology companies melted down after a strong jobs report, raising expectations that the Federal Reserve will be forced to hike interest rates sooner rather than later. Beliefs about bad luck span cultures and centuries, often rooted in early associations with death, religion, or misfortune. Common superstitions believed to invite bad luck include breaking a mirror, 7 years bad luck, walking under a ladder, opening an umbrella indoors, having a black cat cross your path, spilling salt, and putting shoes on the table. What does it all mean? Let's check in with our expert on these things, Heidi Hollis. Heidi, what about this bad luck?
2: Hey there, George. You know, bad luck beliefs are like pattern recognition, I guess. It's kind of like realizing if you wore a certain pair of shoes every time you went out on a bad date, it

0: 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Thank you so much.
1: A sense of control. It's almost like creating a ritual. People could feel like they could prevent a disaster, death, accidents, illness, whatever it was. And the superstitions would spread because I think they were just kind of easy to remember. Even if the people didn't fully believe in them, it's like they would do it just in case, you know, just in case their Aunt Becky or whatever was right. And they don't want to be the one to blame that didn't follow through on the ritual. And honestly, it's like people want to have that protective method, the warning signs or something, some kind of explanation for when things go bad. I just think that everybody kind of, we all do kind of have our own superstitions individually. And it's kind of like expressing our personal beliefs in some way, our way of storytelling.
2: It's great stuff. Thank you, Heidi. Scientists have issued a new blueprint for the day Earth receives a message from an alien civilization. The 8-point plan lays out how researchers should handle a potentially world-changing signal from deep space, laying it out like a playbook for humanity's most extraordinary moment. Scientists are instructed to treat any potential alien signal with extreme caution, verify it through multiple independent teams, and keep unconfirmed findings tightly controlled to avoid false alarms. If evidence of intelligent extraterrestrial life is confirmed, researchers must rapidly inform the public, the scientific community, the United Nations, while releasing the underlying data for scrutiny. The protocols also call for protecting the signal from interference, preserving all records in secure archives around the world, and creating a dedicated international team to help manage the fallout from the discovery. Researchers are warned not to send a reply to any alien civilization without first consulting the international community through the bodies such as the UN. The plan further acknowledges the dangers of the social media age, urging scientists to combat misinformation, respond quickly to rumors, and protect researchers who could find themselves at the center of one of the biggest stories in human history. And with the Trump administration releasing dozens of UFO files in recent weeks, the creators of the plan say they want to prevent the world from being thrown into chaos by a false alarm. And here's Kevin Randall with more on what's going on in the skies. Hi, Kevin.
3: Hi, George. One thing we have to remember, if we try to send a response, it's going to take years and years for it to get to that alien civilization, depending on how far away it is.
2: Good
3: which
2: point.
3: Is something that needs to be considered, too, I think. And as you mentioned, the Trump administration is about to, or President Trump is about to provide more information. And as we see more of these data dumps providing hidden files, I thought it would be interesting to outline what I'm expecting. This is based on my years of research, information gathered because other military officers shared with me information they wouldn't provide to civilian researchers, and other hints that I have found about UFOs. First, quite naturally, would be Roswell. I know, as do Don Schmidt and Tom Carey, that what fell at Roswell was not any sort of balloon array. We all interviewed General Arthur Exon, who was at Wright Field when the debris and bodies arrived, and that the consensus there at that time was they didn't know what they had. Clearly, it was not something from this planet. This was reinforced by Patrick Saunders, who, on the flyleaf of our first two books about Roswell, wrote the information was the truth, and he had never told anybody anything about it. That page said that records were changed, names were changed, serial numbers were altered, all in an attempt to cover up what had happened. And he signed his name. And I don't know why he would have done something like that if it wasn't true. And his son, Tim Saunders, confirmed for us that it was his signature on those books. And let's talk about Levelland in 1957. The Air Force claimed that only three people saw a craft. Don Kehoe of NICAP said it was nine, but Weir Clem, the county sheriff, said his office had received hundreds of calls about the UFO stalling cars and landing near the highways. Before the Air Force investigator arrived 2 or 3 days later, Clem said that he had seen a glowing red oval-shaped

0: object. The next day, according to an interview conducted by Don Burlinson, the sheriff had his mechanic examine the vehicle. The implication there is that the sheriff's car was stalled by the UFO. Sheriff also said there was a car behind his from the Texas Department of Public Safety, which means they too saw the object, that their car was stalled, and that these men were never interviewed by the Air Force. More importantly, I found references to a third car, this one from Reese Air Force Base in Lubbock, which is about 15, 20 miles away. There were four Air Force officers in that car, which means they were close enough to see the oval-shaped object and to have their car stalled. There is nothing in the Blue Book files about those officers who were obviously interviewed, and their statements would have been recorded. That information, given the numbers, the interaction with the environment, and even reports of landing traces, would go a long way to establish an alien nature of those sightings. The Air Force conclusion was it was ball lightning. In 1952, the banner headline in one newspaper said, "Saucers Swarm All Over Capitol," which is a headline right out of the science fiction. Over two consecutive Saturdays, radars at three separate locations, pilots of both commercial aircraft and jet fighters saw, reported, and attempted intercepts of the UFOs. Two men assigned to the Pentagon UFO program were in the radar room on that second night. Both Dewey Fournay and Al Chop told me that the objects on the radar screens were not weather-related phenomenon, and the jet fighter pilots could not close with the UFOs. The Blue Book files have written this off as a temperature inversion and not an alien craft. And finally, in 1980, an object was seen in Rendlesham Forest. Although some of the reports were balls of blue light, others, including that made by Charles Haught, saw something that was something other than that was the blue light. Sergeant John Burroughs was injured by his close approach to the UFO and is the only service member I know of who is labeled 100% disabled by his interaction with the UFO. To me, if we get complete files on these cases, if there's complete transparency, this would be enough to prove there has been alien visitation. And these are only four of the cases that could take us directly to that conclusion. And that's what I have for tonight, George.
1: All right. Thank you, Kevin. Rendlesham's a great case. Up next, we're going to talk about werewolves, banshees, fairies, and Ouija boards and more with Varla Ventura next on Coast to Coast AM. 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
1: And welcome back to Coast. George Norrie with you, Varla Ventura with us, noted author, traveler, lover of the strange and unusual. She has authored several books on bizarre and freaky things, from paranormal women's history to werewolves and banshees, to plants that smell like death. She is committed supernaturalist, folklorist, and seeker of those shadowy things that scrape at your window in the night. One of her books, Enchanted Plants, A Treasury of Botanical Folklore and Magic. Varla, welcome back.
4: Thanks, George. It's nice to be with you again.
1: Looking forward to this. How have you been? What's new with you?
4: Oh, I've been busy. Very good. I have a new book coming out in a couple of months, so I've been working on the final pages for that. And, you know, always drumming up something new. Traveling, been doing a few talks related to enchanted plants, including the botany of werewolves.
1: What will the new book
4: be? So that's been a lot of fun.
1: What's the new book going to be called?
4: The new book is Rotten Botany. And Rotten Botany. And it's all about the plants that smell like death, carnivorous plants that exhibit strange behavior, like the strangler fig and the corpse plant. So it's just a collection of bizarre and beautiful botanicals.
1: How did you get involved in the strange and unusual?
4: You know, I think it might sound sort of passé, but I really do think I was born into it. It was like, you know, a little Addams Family action there. I was exposed to a lot of unusual ways of thinking as a child. My mother is a witch, and we spent a lot of time doing things like foraging in the woods, leaving offerings for fairies. Even when we lived in a very urban area, we used to do this, picnicking in cemeteries. I'll never get over the joy of a salami sandwich on a hard roll in the middle of a cemetery. It's just like a wonderful childhood memory for me.
1: Was your mother a practicing witch?
4: Yes, still is. So be nice to me, people.
1: Has she ever put a curse on anybody? Be honest now.
4: Yes.
1: Really? Did it work?
4: Yes.
1: What's the weirdest curse she ever put on somebody?
4: I cannot tell you.
1: You cannot?
4: I really cannot.
1: Or you don't want to?
4: No, I really can't. I don't want to get her arrested.
1: Sounds like mom's got a witch temper when she wants to, huh?
4: Well, you know.
1: How did you
4: I'm
1: feel?
4: A bit of a chip off the old block.
1: At what age were you when you realized your mother was a witch?
4: I always knew that. It was, you know, witch lexicon. All of the witchy things were always around us. There were cauldrons and goblets. Halloween was celebrated year round. She was never a big part of a community until sort of later in life, when she got involved more with the priestesses of Isis and started doing more ritual work. She was a bit more solitary. I mean, she was also a single mom for years. So she just, you know, had to do all of her studying and practicing late at night when the kids were all asleep. So, you know, I had a lot of exposure to occult works. I would say most of my knowledge until recently has come from books. And as a child, I was exposed to, Sybil Leek, Dion Fortune, Aleister Crowley. These were books that were on the shelves. Learning the Tarot, learning about candle magic, Raymond Buckland. And then I had the great fortune to get into publishing and editing, and ended up working with Ray Buckland and many of the authors that I had known since I was a child.
1: Now, was your grandmother a witch too? Your mother's mother?
4: I think my great grandmother would probably have identified more of like an old world Italian witch. You know, she had her arsenal. My grandmother was extraordinarily psychic, George, extraordinarily psychic. And she was actually deaf. And I still believe that that is one of that actually heightened her sixth sense. So there are many, many family stories of, you know, paranormal parlor games happening around the card table, trying to elevate and levitate the table. They used to play this game where, so it was a group of deaf people, and they would think of something, think of an object in another room collectively. And then the eldest son, who was just a little boy then, would go into the other room and retrieve it. And it would work. So they wouldn't say what it was. They would all just sort of agree and then visualize it and then tell him to go into the other room and find what they were thinking of. So there were all kinds of little paranormal parlor games. I think a lot of people can relate to that, that you know, there are these older, you're kind of talking about superstitions and traditions at the top of the show. And I think a lot of people can relate to these things. They have a family memory of, sometimes we think of the paranormal and we think ghosts, we think going on hunts for evidence and, right. And Ouija boards, and it can really kind of frighten people, or they it's very unfamiliar. But if you really dig back into your memories, into your family memories, I would bet that you can find some examples of these fairly common paranormal parlor games that maybe your parents and grandparents played as well.
1: I bet,
4: or you did as a child.
1: Probably did. We're going to take a short break, Varla, and come back and chat more about your work, including the work on banshees. You can explain what they are and what they mean. We'll be back in a moment with Varla Ventura right here on Coast to Coast AM.
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2: News, I'm Deborah Valentine. Former HHS Secretary Javier Becerra, a Democrat, has advanced to California's gubernatorial election in November. Votes from Tuesday's primary still being counted. Fox's Matt Finn.
3: LA County has about 680,000 ballots remain to be counted. Both mailed in and dropped off ballots come here. Any ballot postmarked by Election Day last Tuesday must be counted.
2: Republican Steve Hilton is currently in second place, but the second spot has not yet been called. At a roundtable on American agriculture in Chippewa Falls, Wisconsin, President Trump says the war with Iran is largely finished.
4: One way or the other is finished. It's either finished with a piece of paper or finished a more difficult way, although you could say a much easier way.
2: No deal's been signed. The president says Iran was a very capable country that was going to have a massive nuclear presence, and the U.S. wasn't going to let that happen. 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
1: We'll take your calls next hour with Varla Ventura. 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
1: Well, welcome back. George Norrie along with Varla Ventura. We'll take calls with Varla next hour here on Coast to Coast. Varla, what is a banshee?
8: A banshee, quite literally translated, banshee means of the fairy mound. And the original definition of a banshee is a sort of a fairy woman or a female spirit that was believed to be of the fairy realm. And the role of the banshee is to warn and predict death. The banshee's signature move is this very mournful wail, not unlike wailing that you might hear at a funeral. According to William Butler Yeats, the original Irish families, the original clans, were the ones that had the banshees attached to them. And essentially, you would have somebody that was ill or perhaps, you know, going to battle or something like that. And you would hear the banshee's wail or the banshee's song, usually a day or two before the person would pass away. The banshee is heard more often than seen, but she does take a few different forms. Frequently, she is a rather attractive, sort of pale, ghostly maiden, sometimes in a white flowing gown that doesn't quite touch the ground. There's an Italian castle that's haunted with the equivalent of a banshee called there's a woman in white. This is actually a pretty common ghostly phenomenon. You hear it around the world. It's this right. woman in white, and the woman has sort of a wailing sound. So you might see her in this capacity. She does have other forms, including ones that are slightly more hideous and frightening, can kind of transform into something looking a bit more gruesome. So at first you think, she's a bit of a attractive woman, I guess, floating outside your window.
9: Yeah, right.
8: And then she can transform into something kind of ominous. The mouth is sort of black and gaping. The eyes can be blue, but they can turn to black. And she emits this mournful wail. Also sometimes seen as an older woman, a sort of harmless little lady that you might be passing on the lane. And when you get closer, she turns and releases that wail. And you don't want to hear the wail because it doesn't foretell your own death. It's not your own death omen. It's the death of someone that you love. And so for this reason, the banshee is among the most feared and respected of the fairy people.
1: Does the banshee look physical or ghostly?
8: You know, there's a wide range of accounts. It's typically pretty physical, but doesn't last very long. So in that, you know, that could be more ethereal, I suppose. But usually it's you actually mistake it for human. It's certainly less common that people see the banshee. The banshee wail is something that seems to be most indicative of this sort of impending doom. But you can encounter them. And then there are counterparts, cross-cultural counterparts. If you really want to split hairs, banshee is an Irish word. And banshees themselves are part of Irish culture and are attached to the original clans. So at one time it was believed that those were the only, I've always wondered, were they attached to families or did families inherit the second sight in order to actually be able to see them? Sort of six of one, half a dozen of the other, right? Either way. But there are counterparts around the world. As I mentioned, the woman in white, La Llorona is a bit of a banshee. This is in Mexico. You see a woman with long, dark hair. Many times banshees are associated with untimely deaths, usually of children or women in childbirth. Some say that the banshee's cry actually comes from her own mortal mourning, and then she's transformed into this otherworldly being. There's the washerwoman, who is a banshee that you would see beside the creek as you're marching into battle. And she's washing out bloody rags. Oh, geez. And if you see that, you know you won't survive the battle. There's a whole manner. So pretty physical, where you actually think it's a person, I guess, that would, and then you realize, oh, they're washing bloody rags, and that was an omen.
1: We're talking with Varla Ventura. Varla, what is a warning ghost?
8: Very similar to a banshee. So it's interesting because there's a lot of literature about banshees being sort of not benevolent, but not necessarily malevolent. So banshees just sort of existing to, they play a role. They have a little bit of that transformative shape-shifting element to them because they can change their appearance, but they really are there to just warn you. They don't cause the death or the harm. They're sort of the messengers, in much the same way that there are warning ghosts. In some cases, it could be, you know, the counterpart to a banshee, or what another person might call a banshee. But a warning ghost is a ghost that appears, you know, a night or two before an accident or a death. Sometimes it takes the form of a family member to sort of give you a warning. I've actually had a warning ghost visitation.
1: What happened?
8: My late brother-in-law came to me and said, this is sort of personal, but he came to me and he warned me of his daughter's husband. And he gave me some very specific information about him. And it took me a couple of months to tell my sister, because...
1: Now, was the brother-in-law already gone?
8: Oh yeah, the brother-in-law had been dead for only about a couple months, actually. It was still pretty new. And that was one of the reasons it took me a little bit to tell my sister, because I didn't, you know, she was just in the throes of grief, and I didn't want to throw this other thing in there. But I also knew that he had told me a really important message, and I saw him clear as day. But it was at night. Clear as day at night. And he told me this, and he was 100% right in what he said. And, you know, hindsight and all of that. But I was able to tell her, and we kept a more watchful eye on this son-in-law, and turned out that what he had warned me of was correct. So it isn't necessarily warning you of death. In a way, warning ghosts are protectors, especially if they're attached to a family or come in the form of a family member.
1: Are some people more magnetic with ghosts than others, where they attract them more?
8: Yeah, I think so. And I don't know if it's that they are more magnetic or that they have heightened that sixth sense, that the you know, they call it the second sight or the fairy sight, the ability to see beyond what's tangible right in front of you. And I think many people have a lot of psychic intuition and have feelings about things, and, you know, maybe very strong prophetic dreams. I think that's fairly common. And as we know from this show and all of the callers who call in, seeing ghosts is not uncommon. It really is significantly more common than most people realize. And they keep those stories to themselves because they're afraid they'll be judged, or they don't want people to think they're crazy. I think when it happens more than once, this is when you start tuning into it. And so whether you are consciously trying to develop those abilities, or you are just, I mean, I absolutely believe some people are just born with an extraordinary second sight. I had a friend in Scotland who can't walk by cemeteries because he gets too many messages. It's just too loud for him. And I'm a cemetery girl, so I want to go and walk through the cemeteries. And he couldn't, it was really difficult for him. And he had learned over the years to stop telling people all of the things he heard when he was a boy, because they started looking at him sideways. And so he was never able to actually stop those abilities, but he certainly learned to manage them by avoiding certain situations.
1: Barla, tell us the significance of the medium Lenora Piper.
8: Oh, my goodness. That is such a wonderful story. So if you're familiar at all with the spiritualist movement, which just very briefly, it took place in the United States in particular. It began in about the mid-1840s, had a big spike after Civil War in 1865, and then again, another resurgence at the turn of the 20th century, but continued in popularity until about the 1930s. Then it sort of waned, and it gave way to sort of the foundation of what we used to call, you know, the New Age movement. And the spiritualist community still exists. I don't want to say that it's not a thing. But the idea behind spiritualism is that you can communicate with the dead, but that also the dead have very significant messages to give us, so that there's purpose in communicating with them. And that is why they're trying to communicate with us. There was a society formed called the Society for Cyclical Research, which is incredibly difficult to spell. I've written it many times, right. And it's a bit of a stumbling block. So the Society for Cyclical Research, there were ones in the UK, Ireland, Australia, where the spiritualist movement was also taking place, and throughout Europe, you know, around the world. But in particular, in the United States, it was quite rampant. There are a number of people who were involved in this, who were key players. And it's not coincidental that many of the people that were investigated by the Society for Cyclical Research, who claimed that their objective was to prove that these things were real or not real in order to uphold the legitimacy of sort of the spiritualist encounters and the paranormal encounters, right? They weren't calling it paranormal then. So there was a woman named Lenora Piper. She was born in the late 1800s, and around the age of, I believe, 30, she had a brain tumor. And after that brain tumor, she began to drop into, or she was diagnosed with a brain tumor. She began to drop into trance on a regular basis, on a rotating cast of characters, from Johann Sebastian Bach to a young French slave. I mean, it was like a really wide range of famous Abraham Lincoln she channeled. And so what she would do is she would go into these trances, and you know, she would either do automatic writing, or people would be automatically recording her. They weren't actually, you know, able to record her with a recording device, but they would be transcribing what she said. So the Society for Cyclical Research caught wind of this woman. And if you ever, there's pictures of her, Lenora Piper. I mean, she's got the collar up to her neck, you know, the full bun on the top of her hair. I mean, complete Victorian woman, all buttoned up.
1: And she died in 1950.
8: Yeah, she lived quite a long time. And so around the turn of around 1904, she was under investigation through the Society for Cyclical Research, and they spent 10 years and they did crazy things to her, George. When she was in trance, they would put pins under her fingernails to try and get her out of the trance. They subjected her to all kinds of tests, and she passed them all. So she's sort of one of these phenomenons that no one can really explain what happened to her or how she was able to gain this knowledge. But she was heavily, heavily investigated for 10 years.
1: Wow. And she was, she was not evil, was she?
8: No, not at all. She was just dropping into trance. I mean, she was just delivering various messages as if she were that person. So she wasn't necessarily, she didn't have like an agenda where she was telling people, oh, you should go invest in this, or trying to gain a great deal of power from it. She was just delivering these messages. And so she would basically drop into character. But they were historic characters and also in other languages that she purported not to know.
1: Varla, we're going to come back in a moment and take phone calls with you and chat more about the spirit world. Varla Ventura with us. Her website is her name, linked up at coasttocoastam.com.
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0: Hi, I'm Connie Britton, and I want to share with you the experience of Donna in Washington. She writes, I got injured about 5 years ago. 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
5: Lebanon accusing Iran. I'm Deborah Valentine, Fox News. Lebanese leaders are accusing Iran of using their country as a bargaining chip in ceasefire talks with the U.S. This after Iranian-backed Hezbollah terrorists rejected a ceasefire between Lebanon and Israel. Fox's Max Gordon reports from Tel Aviv.
6: Iran's foreign minister saying that a deal with the U.S. can only be reached once the fighting in southern Lebanon ends. And so far, that hasn't happened. With Hezbollah and Israel trading blows yet again earlier this week, Israeli troops moved further into Lebanon than they had in over 25 years. Over the past week, the Israeli Defense Force reported striking 650 Hezbollah targets and killing 125 Hezbollah fighters. On Wednesday, Israel and Lebanon agreed to a ceasefire, but Hezbollah, which was not a part of the negotiations, has rejected that agreement. Lebanon's president telling CNN that it's unacceptable that Iran is using his country as a bargaining chip in their negotiations with the United States.
5: The U.S. military Friday says it shot down Iranian drones launched towards the Strait of Hormuz, then struck surveillance radar sites. California Democrat Javier Becerra has advanced to the general election for governor this November. Once the primary count is done, either Republican Steve Hilton or Democratic billionaire Tom Steyer will advance as Becerra's challenger under the state's top two vote getter system.
7: We're told that L.A. County has about 680,000 ballots remain to be counted. Both mailed in and dropped off ballots come here. Any ballot postmarked by Election Day last Tuesday must be counted. The process, we're told, takes so long, in part, because each ballot must have its signature verified, and if there's an issue, there's a 10-day period to have it cured. Now, the most recent mail-in ballots that were processed are favoring Democrats, as many analysts suggested they would.
5: That's Fox's Matt Finn reporting from Los Angeles. 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
5: President Donald Trump in Wisconsin on Friday for an agricultural roundtable. Fox's Kevin Cork reports from Washington.
10: The trip to America's Dairyland, of course, part of his continued effort to connect with voters and tout his administration's successes. And, of course, to also remind Americans that any and all success that happens here in this great country is because of you.
11: You all built this country, not the complainers, not the wise guys. You all built this country.
10: Also told the farmers he wouldn't mind trading lives with them. President also walked away with some bright, shiny new hardware. Two-time Olympic gold medalist Jordan Stoltz gave him one of his gold medals.
5: This is the first time that President Trump has visited Wisconsin since his 2024 election campaign. President Trump touts strong jobs numbers in the latest report. The U.S. economy adding 172,000 jobs last month, more than double what was expected.
12: After the stock market fell nearly 700 points, investors raising concerns the Federal Reserve will keep interest rates higher for longer or even raise them. The president writing, "With a great jobs report, like just announced, stocks should go up, not down. That's the way it was for 200 years. Growth does not mean inflation." After a two-month ceasefire to negotiate a deal, some analysts warn Iran is only interested in stonewalling. But the president is more optimistic.
5: Fox's Lucas Tomlinson reporting from the White House. Despite Friday's strong jobs numbers, the Dow ended at 50,866, losing 695 points. The Nasdaq plummeted 1,121 points, and the S&P 500 was down 200. A federal judge has sided with 20 Democratic states and issued a preliminary injunction against the Trump administration's effort to impose conditions on food stamp benefits. I'm Deborah Valentine. This is Fox News.
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13: 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Here's your National Weather Service forecast. For the overnight, mostly clear, lows around 70. South winds at 5 to 10 with gusts up to 20 miles per hour. Saturday, partly sunny with highs in the mid-90s. Southwest winds at 10 to 15. Saturday night, partly cloudy, lows in the lower 70s. It's 75 in Norfolk, 76 on the peninsula, 72 in the Outer Banks.

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2: And welcome back to Coast, George Norrie with you, along with Varla Ventura, your calls this hour. Varla, have you ever been scared by a story?
3: Oh, certainly. One of the more scary stories that I've heard took place at my friend's property up in the California foothills. And every time I'm there, because I like to be scared, I ask him to retell it. And then about halfway through, I kind of sort of regret it, but then, you know, just keep touching the hot stove. But it actually was this very, like, loud moaning thing that when he was first describing it to me, I wondered if it was a banshee, but it was really, really guttural. And then we did some research and

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1: Scientists. So when he tells a story like that, there's a lot of details and a lot of thought has gone into what all the possibilities that it could not be.
2: Sounds like it taunted him.
1: Yeah. Yeah. I've yet to hear it when I visit, but maybe one day.
2: What's the most haunted place you've ever been to?
1: You know, it's so interesting because probably the most reputed haunted place. I mean, I've been to, the Stanley Hotel and places like that. I spent a night in Preston Castle down in Ione, California, which is definitely one of the more haunted places I've been. That was a boys' reformatory. But during the Great Depression, people would just leave their children there. They would leave their boys there because they couldn't afford to feed them. And so it wasn't just quote unquote criminals, right? It was, or juvenile delinquents. It was children who had been abandoned by their families, on the hope that they would at least be taken care of. And you had kids from the age of, I think it was 8 to 18 that were in this facility. And some of them, the crimes were things like stealing bread and other petty crimes. And some of them were a lot more severe. And you had them all together in this, it's called the castle because it's sort of this old brownstone Victorian that has these pointy witch hat turrets. And of course, at the time when I was there, and I suspect it's still not fully restored, sort of had only been repaired. And so there were literally bats in the belfry. There were bats. You show up at twilight and there are bats swooping in and out of the exposed roof because the fourth floor hadn't been repaired in all of the places. And you wander through this place and it's just complete horror movie setting. It's got peeling wallpaper, an abandoned wheelchair in the infirmary. I mean, it's got it all. And I had a couple of things kind of, you know, a little tap here and there, but I got some interesting photos. But I've always found sort of the most haunted places for me are the least expected. For me, the experiences that I've had, my apartment in San Francisco was probably one of the more haunted places I've ever been.
2: What happened there?
1: But I spent more time there. I lived there for close to 15 years. It was an attic apartment. I lived in the front apartment and in the back apartment. You know, the attic had kind of been split in half. All kinds of things. The feeling of something sitting on the bed, that was most common. Years ago, I was on Coast to Coast not long after this happened. Because when I brought my baby home from the hospital, the paranormal activity in that apartment seemed to increase, but it wasn't particularly frightening. It was just strange things like the sound of a toy would go off in the other room, or a jingle like a little ball that has a bell in it. And it would be loud enough. You just think you're going to walk in the other room and it's going to be in the middle of the floor and it just fell off the shelf or something, but you'd walk into the room and it would be everything would be completely in place. And I saw something one time sort of hovering near his crib. It wasn't particularly menacing to me. It was just, sort of a strange, what was that? Odd taps on my shoulders and foreheads, all kinds of stuff. I mean, it was years and years that I lived there. And so in many ways, that was the most haunted place I've been because I spent so much time there. I actually had more experiences. Because you can't just walk into a haunted place and necessarily expect that you're going to see a ghost or feel something. I think quite frequently it's the more unexpected places. You know, it's somebody's grandmother's house or a store you walk into that, you know, used to be an old mercantile. Or, you know, there's places that are reputed to be haunted.

0: And then there are places that it's sort of unexpected.
1: That's unbelievable stuff. Let's take some calls, Varla. We'll talk more about the strange and unusual. First-time caller Derek's with us in Tempe, Arizona. Hello, Derek.
2: Hello, how you doing? Thanks for taking my call.
1: Sure thing, buddy. Go ahead.
2: So I just wanted to tell a story because I've been listening to you guys for, a few months now, and I find the topics you guys go over really fascinating. But I had something happen to me when I was about 11 or 12 years old, just about 20 years ago. So I do have to start with a small caveat because I was home, quote, sick from school. I was a young kid, just trying to stay home, acting like I'm sick. So I'm home, and as I'm sitting there on the couch watching my cartoons, nobody else is home. Parents are at work. Siblings are off at school like normal. I'm sitting there on the couch, and I feel something behind me. I don't know how to describe it. I just felt like a presence, kind of like when someone's, staring at you. So something tells me to turn around. So as I turn my head around the couch, I'm looking down the hallway. I see what I don't know how to describe as anything other than a little boy. This was like a small child, maybe 5 or 6 years old. He was on all fours, his hands and knees, and he was just around the corner. And as I turned and saw him, he kind of got spooked. Obviously, it scared me, and he kind of scuttled back down the hallway. Nobody else was home, obviously. I jumped up, ran outside. I was freaked out. But yeah, this boy I saw, I don't know how to explain it other than he was basically a small child. He had no facial, nothing. He was just a very plain, bland, pale character, no hair, very, very pale. And I remember seeing his hands because he's on all fours. He had no fingernails, no eyebrows, nothing like that. It was very creepy, like a demon. Neighbors came out and everything, and they went and looked in the house. Obviously, there's nobody there. But I was scared, to be in that house for a while after that, and never happened again. No one knew what it was, and the thing was, I was sick. I had a cold, maybe a fever. A lot of people tried to say, "Oh, maybe you were hallucinating with the medicine," and it's like that's not what it was.
1: It doesn't sound like it. What do you think it was, Varla?
0: I mean, that's the crawling on all fours
1: Creepy.
0: is what makes it particularly creepy. Yeah. I mean, it could certainly many, many things. I know you kind of mentioned like a demon or something. But there's a lot of strange sort of impish, pixie-like creatures. I mean, people think of the fairy kingdom, the other world. They think of these like lovely little flitting fairies with gossamer wings and things. But there's all kinds of creepy, goblin-y things out there that can look kind of human-like. But man, I don't know. My first instinct was like, yeah, demon baby, when you're describing it.
1: In your book, Enchanted Plants, tell me about that.
0: So that book is an exploration of fairy tales and folklore, but through a botanical lens. So I've focused on stories where plants are almost like a main character. And if you were going to take one plant out, it would change the story. And there's a number of examples of that, but one of the best ones I can give you is that at the center of the Cinderella story, if I asked you to associate a plant with Cinderella, most people will say pumpkin because the pumpkin turns into her coach and they have to be back by midnight before the spell wears off. But that story predates pumpkins being introduced into, pumpkins are indigenous to the United States, so, or excuse me, to North America. So the pumpkins were introduced into Europe as an introduced crop, but not until probably the 1500s, perhaps a little bit earlier when seeds were kind of brought back. So the story predates that. The story goes back centuries and it's an old German story. And actually at the center of that story is a hazel tree, which is known for being a conduit to the dead. And it's a wonderful example because she actually has this branch of a hazel tree that she plants on her mother's grave. And that is the tree that gives her the gown and the slippers and kind of protects her. And there's birds and animals that come in and out of the tree that communicate with her. So that's a different take on what plant is at the center. And it really changed my view of that story. Plus, there's some really gruesome elements that are sort of omitted out in the Disney version.
1: And how'd you get into the werewolf stories?
0: I have always loved werewolves. It's part of just being sort of a feral child, a feral woman. I just love werewolves. So I started getting into werewolves, you know, as a teenager, as one does. I wrote the book Banshees, Werewolves, and Vampires about folklore, about those sort of different creatures. And during that time, I came upon a couple of books that were fascinating to me that they existed and we weren't all freaking out about them. One was a book called Werewolves, just called Werewolves, by a man named Sabine Baring Gould. And this book is like this tome of werewolf knowledge. It's absolutely incredible. He traveled around Europe, Scandinavia, North Finland, Russia, Siberia, all over the Eastern countries, gathering werewolf stories. And he was a reverend. And so they all have this funny little tinge to it. And then there was another book by an Irish writer that's called The Book of Werewolves, and it's chock full of lore. And I was rereading that. I had read it when I was working on the werewolf book. I was rereading that recently, as one does, and discovered that there were a series of mentions of plants that were known to have lycanthropic qualities. And the guy describes them, but he doesn't have the botanical names because he wasn't a botanist and he was talking about some plants in Hungary. And so I took it upon myself to try and figure out what those plants were. And in that process, also stumbled into a series of rituals that he had recorded in order to transform oneself into a werewolf. So those are pretty incredible. They read like Lovecraft, chock full of bizarre ingredients and chants. I've done them in a talk and made people join me in the chant on a full moon just to see.
1: Did you ever come across a good werewolf?
0: Oh, yes. Very, very many, many times. There are a number of stories that involve a werewolf or a shape-shifting wolf that acts as a guardian. And there's a beautiful old story about these, two lovers who are trying to escape. And this wolf actually, the story starts out where the wolf rescues this child from being killed by his parents because he's the new heir to the throne. And so his stepmother has conspired to have him killed. And just before it happens, a wolf runs into the castle and snatches this baby and takes him away to the woods and leaves him at the doorstep of a couple that lives in the forest. They raise him as their own son, but the wolf is kind of always around and actually helps the boy as he grows up. And he's a young man. He falls in love with a princess who he's not supposed to, you know, some royalty he's not supposed to be with, totally star-crossed lover kind of situation. And the wolf helps them escape and gives them skins. First, he gives them bear skins to put on so they can run through the forest to be undetected. And then he gives them deer skins so that once people are on to the bears, they're now looking, they don't realize that the deer have run off until they get all the way. You know, this takes place in Italy. So they go several cities away to her kingdom. And it turns out this wolf who rescued the baby and protected these two was actually also a werewolf, was a shapeshifter, and had a curse put on him that he had been, you know, this royal prince that was banished from his kingdom. So it's just, it's actually this really beautiful story. So frequently, yes, wolves are seen as protectors. And so you do, there are a number of stories. Also, the werewolf sort of being, like, we have more sympathy for the werewolf. It's as if they don't have, they haven't made that choice. Although according to Elliot O'Donnell, there's a number of ways you can choose to become a werewolf. If you're willing to go into the darkness of night and summon a pillar with poison plants, there's, you know, you can summon dark gods and such, but often it's viewed as this thing that's sort of inherited, and the shape-shifting is once, you know, during the full moon, or once, if there's an incident with rage or, you know, protection needed, but then this shape-shifted creature is viewed as a monster and then hunted. So, almost beyond their own control, right?
1: 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And again, her website is her name, linked up at coasttocoastam.com, as we talk about the strange and unusual right here on Coast to Coast AM.
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3: I'm Chris DeMeo. 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
3: 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NBA Finals Game 2, the New York Knicks top the San Antonio Spurs 104-103.
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3: The call on ABC, the Knicks now lead the series 2-0. Game 3 is set for Monday night in New York. 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
1: Final calls with Varla Ventura when we come back. 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
1: And welcome back, George Norrie, along with Varla Ventura and your calls. Varla, thank you for what you do. Where do we get your books?
12: You can find my books anywhere books are sold, all the major bookstores, all the little indie bookstores. They are all still in print. 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
1: What do you think of cemeteries?
12: I love them.
1: You love them?
12: I love them. Part of the reason that I love them is because, you know, they've always been a sanctuary to me. I mentioned earlier that we used to picnic in cemeteries. In San Francisco, they actually moved most of the cemeteries, and they're in the City of the Dead, Colma. And when I was a kid, we used to go to the laundromat that was sort of right next to all of these cemeteries. And so we would totally get sandwiches and go and sit in the cemetery and eat them while stuff was in the dryer. And I just have really fond memories of that. We would walk around and we would look at the graves, and we would try and figure out maybe the person's backstory, or we would imagine their backstory. We would notice the names and what names were connected with other nearby graves. Sometimes we were visiting relatives, of course. I've just always found them very, very beautiful. And then as a young woman in the world, it was always a place for me that I could go in any city, and I could go and no one would talk to me. Everybody would just leave me alone. And if I wanted to cry, I could just cry in the cemetery. No one questions it. So I always found them to be an actual sanctuary in many ways.
1: Interesting. Let's go back to the phones. John in Wisconsin to get us started. Hi, John.
13: Hello, George. Hello, Varla. Two brief comments, please. The first on witches, the second on plants. One of my favorite friends is a former customer of mine. She is a Wiccan witch. Although her and I do not agree on everything, she uses her amazing gifts to help people, and I applaud her for that. Plants hear everything we say. They're an extremely important part of our human existence. Whether they're a good plant or a not-so-good plant, I encourage everybody to treat plants kindly. They will respond accordingly. Varla, thank you for sharing your wisdom. George, thank you for taking my call.
1: Your thoughts, Varla?
12: Thank you. Yes, well, you and your friend would love my book, Enchanted Plants, because I am in full agreement. I think all plants actually have a story behind them. And so in researching that book, I had a very particular criteria, and there were a lot of stories that didn't end up in there. But often the story behind the plant, if there's lore, legend, or an old Greek myth, it helps us also remember about the properties of that plant. It helps us remember its medicine and its growth habits and how to cultivate it and its name, sometimes its botanical name. So all of those little stories are very important to having a garden, or sort of learning about herbal medicine, or if you just like flowers once in a while.
1: East of the Rockies, Kellen's with us in Burlington, Ontario, out there in Canada. Hello, Kellen. Go ahead.
14: Hey, George. Thanks for taking my call.
1: Sure.
14: I'm Kellen from Burlington, Ontario. Sorry. This happened back in 2003. not long after my grandmother passed away. I was 13 years old at the time, and my younger brother, who was 11, we were at the Shannon Picnic at my Uncle Danny's place in Waterdown. And my uncle and my brother was taking pictures of one of those early digital cameras that were just becoming popular back then. The next day, we looked at the camera to our desktop computer, looked through the photos, and one picture out in the field behind where everyone was gathered, there appeared to be a figure that looked remarkably like my grandmother. We made it unusual. It was figure was completely solid. It seemed to be outlined by bright, tiny specks or sparks, like lights, almost like in the shape of a person. It was being formed by them. None of us remembered seeing anyone standing out in the field when the photo was taken. We never noticed anything unusual until we viewed it on the image on the computer. Some family members felt it was probably an artifact of the camera, while others thought it might have been my grandmother somehow making her presence known. My question is, how do researchers interpret these cases, especially when the image is discovered shortly after a loved one passes and appears to show a recognizable figure? Thank you, George.
1: Thank you. What do you think, Willa? Yeah.
12: Well, you have to... I think it's a difficult thing, especially in the modern age, with photos and videos, because it's so easy to doctor those things. But we're talking about kind of, you know, one of the early ages of digital cameras. And for me, one of the things that comes up a lot is sort of the orb phenomenon, right? Sometimes you'll see orbs in pictures, and I've heard all kinds of things. Is it a spark of dust? Is it, you know, the refraction of light? And, you know, the truth is we don't know. We really don't know. And that is one of the most intriguing and perhaps perplexing things about the paranormal as a great umbrella, or about the other world, the unseen world, is that we don't know. And as humans, we have this insatiable need for proof and for evidence. But the unseen world sort of messes with that. And many people do their best to try and prove it. But you know, the proof is in the stories. It's in what you choose to believe. And so when you're vetting these kinds of things, you know, I mean, it's difficult to say one person is telling the truth and another person is making it up. I mean, you can't really approach it like that. But I think what we can take from it is that we don't know. And that's why we continue to ask questions and share stories and look at these photos and talk about it, because it is kind of the great unknown. And I don't think we'll ever know. And that's all we have really are opinions. I mean, most of the evidence out there, probably going to get you kicked off the air for saying this, George, but most of the evidence out there is subjective. And for me, the evidence is in my own experiences and in sharing those stories with others and other people sharing their stories, like when they call in and share the experiences that they've had. That's the only evidence that I see. The rest of it is all very, very subjective. And I think that that's okay. I guess that's what I'm saying. I think it's okay to not know those things. Again, we have this need to have all of this proof, and sometimes we might just need to step back and think about what we are trying to learn from it.
1: On the wild card line, Gary's with us in Billings, Montana. Hi, Gary, go ahead.
15: Hey, George, thanks for taking my call. I was wondering if your guests could tell me about the experience when my mother passed away. I was asleep and got a loud droning sound in my head, like just a low tone, and it seemed to be I don't know what. Anyway, I got the news later that my mother had passed away, and wondering what your guest might think about that.
1: They do communicate, do they not, Varla?
12: Yeah, but that sounds like a banshee.
1: How do you know that?
12: Well, that sort of low moaning, that sort of mournful sound, and it happening just before the death of a loved one, those are
1: a whale sign. W-A-I-L-E, right? W-A-I-L.
12: Yeah, wailing, a mourning. Have you ever heard Irish keening at a funeral? It's almost like a song. So I would lean towards something like that, but I absolutely believe that, yeah, I mean, I've had experiences where loved ones have communicated with me as they're passing or just after they've passed.
1: Have they been sad?
12: No. Actually.
1: Really?
12: No, they haven't been sad. It's usually sort of a matter of fact or a reassurance.
1: Interesting take. But you think his mother would have tried to communicate with him the moment she
12: died? Yeah, or that something was letting him know that she was passing, because that's such an important, you know, such an important relationship, such an important connection between a mother and a child. So that's why I'm saying, like, something more supernatural, like a banshee, may have been sort of heralding the event.
1: I thought banshees were just warnings. They're not, are they?
12: Well, he said it was before. He said it that it was just before his mother had passed.
1: Right.
12: And so that would fall into the warning category. Yeah, you know, there's some discussion about banshees and warning ghosts being psychopomps, which is a psychopomp is something that guides you to the next world. I do not believe that banshees are psychopomps. I think they're on the pre-death side of things, and they aren't necessarily there to guide the dead. But I don't know that because I'm not dead.
1: Next up.
12: So maybe we'll find that out one day.
1: Let's go east. Veronica's with us in Tucson, Arizona. Hello, Veronica.
16: Hi, thank you. I'm Veronica Bartolini with Codebreaker Real Talk. I have a small YouTube channel, and I do talk about, thanks, nice to meet you, Vada and George Nori. I do talk about the dogmen. I have had encounters with a lot of werewolves, dogmen that protect me in my visions and in my dreams. I did, though, deal with the blue dogman, and I had to actually get in a very huge fight with him. So supposedly they come from Pluto, I don't know. But have you ever dealt with that? And that's one question. And then the second thing I wanted to discuss real quick is I did have a near-death experience. I was a police officer here with City of South Tucson Police, and I was also in the military with the U.S. Army. I was involved in a shooting in Halloween of 2010, and I died for 3 days pretty much. And I saw these blue men that were like blue, charcoal, black, cut in half. They were looking at me all over the floor, monitors, you name it. And then I saw a white light around the door, and I opened the door because I said, what am I doing here in the hospital? I need a doctor or a nurse. You know, so when I opened the door, I was immediately back in the room, and those things that were cut in half were no longer there. But in the corner, I did see my father. He did take his life when I was 13, and I ran to him, and I said, Papi, you know, I don't want to leave. I need to stay here with you. I don't want to go back to Earth. And he said, no, mija, you have to go back. You have two kids that love you, and your mission is not done yet. So I come back, right? And then I have this white light that goes through my heart years later. And then I have an awakening that I am a super soldier involved in the SSP. I can communicate with dolphins. I am Sheila the She-Hulk. It's a whole story. But, yeah, I finally wrote my book because I was hit with cancer. These past 3 years have been hell. So I'm doing good now, but what I'm saying is thank you for being on the show. And have you ever had kind of like these experiences with the blue dogmen or with the blue beings, the Hindu blue beings that want to take your soul before you leave Earth?
12: Well, two things I want to say. First of all, Veronica, thank you for your service. And also, I am a cancer survivor, and I know how difficult that can be. So
1: Good for you.
12: I have great faith in you. I haven't had any experience quite like that. I have had a few loved ones in the hospital. My brother-in-law, who's come up so many times tonight. It's funny that my sister's husband has come up this many times, but he told me a story. He was in the hospital and everyone left the room and he knew I would believe him. So he told me a story that he was, kind of fading out, and he saw all of these tiny lights sort of surround him. And he said something similar. He said, just give me a couple more days, because he wanted a chance to say goodbye to his children. The cut in half people, I'm not sure what that is. And it's interesting that I like that you brought up dogmen and werewolves in the same sentence, because I believe that they are kind of all in the same category. And I think that people try and separate them a lot. And one of the things I've heard is that dogmen don't shapeshift as much. They're always in this dogmen form. And I just thought, how can you prove that? But anyway, thank you for calling in.
1: Barla, keep in touch when the new book comes out, all right?
12: I will, George. Thanks so much for having me, and take care of yourself.
1: Barla Ventura. 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
4: The hits continue. I'm Chris DeMeo, Fox News. The U.S. military says it shot down Iranian drones launched toward the Strait of Hormuz in the latest escalation of violence. Tehran says it'll only agree to a ceasefire if Israel ends its offensive against Iranian-backed militants in Lebanon.
5: Iran's foreign minister saying again today that a deal between the U.S. and Iran will only come when fighting ends in Lebanon as well. So far, that hasn't happened, with Israel and Hezbollah again trading fire today. Earlier in the week, Israeli troops moved further into Lebanon than they had in over 25 years. Over the past week, the Israeli Defense Force reported striking 650 Hezbollah targets and killing 125 Hezbollah fighters. On Wednesday, Israel and Lebanon agreed to a ceasefire, but Hezbollah, which was not part of the negotiations, has rejected that agreement. Lebanon's president telling CNN that it's unacceptable that Iran is using his country as a bargaining chip in their negotiations with the United States. In Tel Aviv, Max Gordon, Fox News.
4: Monthly jobs numbers coming in higher than expected for May, surprising analysts for 2 months in a row.
6: The Department of Labor reported a gain of 172,000 jobs in May, more than analysts expected. And the March and April jobs numbers were revised up by 93,000 jobs. The president told reporters on Air Force One Friday,
7: I hope the market starts to learn that when you have good numbers, the market should go up, not down.
6: But hot hiring and higher inflation could lead the Fed, under the new chair, Kevin Warsh, to raise interest rates. The president said he trusted Warsh.
7: The reason they go down is if it's doing well, people say, no, we have to stop inflation. And it doesn't mean inflation. In fact, it could be just the opposite.
6: The numbers showed average hourly wages rose 3.4% compared to last May. Jessica Rosenthal, Fox News.
4: Stocks finishing down on Friday, the Dow lowered 695 points. 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
4: Despite the ongoing allegations involving Maine Democratic Senate candidate Graham Plattner, Democratic leaders are still supporting him to be the next senator of the state.
11: California Democrat Congressman Ro Khanna, who told the crowd at the Plattner rally in Maine, no one should make excuses for past relationship problems, but he still praised Plattner for taking accountability for his past. Now, for his part, Plattner, joined by his wife Amy, accused his opponents of trying to weaponize salacious allegations. Plattner, political warts and all, appears to still be just fine, so long as he can beat Susan Collins, which, of course, may or may not happen.
4: It's Fox's Kevin Cork in Washington. 19-year-old Carmelo Anthony is on trial in Texas, accused of murdering 17-year-old Austin Metcalf during a dispute at a high school track event in April of last year.
12: One witness testified he saw Carmelo Anthony walk under the Memorial High School tent, even though he went to a different high school, and that's when Austin Metcalf told him to leave the area. The witness testified, quote, "I remember Carmelo refusing to leave and Austin saying, 'You need to leave,' and Carmelo saying, 'Touch me and find out.'" The prosecutor then asked, "Anyone try to gang up on him?" He replied, "No, sir." "Who was provoking?" the prosecutor asked. "Carmelo Anthony," he replied. The witness said Austin leans in to push him and Carmelo stabs him.
4: That's Fox's Chanley Painter. The U.S. Department of Agriculture is confirming that a second case of New World screwworm fly was discovered in Texas. The USDA says that the latest case was found in a one-month-old calf in Zavala County, about 5 miles from the first case. New World screwworm flies were detected in Mexico in late 2024. At least 10 people have died and more than 2,000 others fell ill from the parasite. That's according to the CDC. I'm Chris DeMeo. This is Fox News.
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15: 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Here's your National Weather Service forecast. For the overnight, mostly clear, lows around 70, south winds at 5 to 10 with gusts up to 20 miles per hour. Saturday, partly sunny with highs in the mid-90s, southwest winds at 10 to 15. Saturday night, partly cloudy, lows in the lower 70s. It's currently 71 in Norfolk, 73 on the peninsula, 72 in the Outer Banks.

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1: And welcome back to Coast. George Norrie with you. Hard to believe we're rolling into June already. Unbelievable. It goes by so fast. Let's go to the calls. The start, Mike in Denver. Get us going, Michael. Go ahead.
6: Hey, George. Good morning. How are you?
1: Okay. How about you?
6: Doing fantastic. I just wanted to call in and wish you a very happy birthday. Didn't get a chance to last night, but how was your birthday?
1: Uneventful, which is perfect. I like them that way.
6: Yeah. Yeah, well, it's always so good to talk to you. And, wow, I can't believe it's been a whole nother year already, a whole nother birthday. And, you know, I actually heard you a few weeks ago on the Clay and Buck show. You sounded absolutely fantastic talking about disclosure and absolutely amazing interview, George. But, yeah. George, so I was going to talk about for open lines tonight. So there was an interesting story I kind of saw this past week. So there's a candidate out of New York. He's running for a House seat in New York, and he brought up something kind of fascinating this past week on one of the morning shows. He was talking about something, a proposal called a first jobs guarantee for college graduates for, you know, like certain fields like the mental health field, healthcare, education, you know, those societally important jobs, which, you know, a lot of them are publicly funded, federally funded. And he's kind of talking about like federal programs, federal grants to help people coming out of college that want to do those jobs, that want to work. They would have opportunities to do those as a guarantee, kind of. And it was interesting when I was watching this, you know, proposal, this interview, because when you think about it, a lot of the workforce today coming out of college, like they're very

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1: You succeed if you have a desire to work, and we're going to support you in that effort. A lot of these jobs that are being talked about, I think that Mr. Lasher, who's running for Congress, is proposing, like the medical field, those types of jobs. Some of them are federally funded, so I think it kind of would make sense to kind of have that effort in place to kind of, you know, have those programs to federally, you know, fund programs to support young people getting those types of jobs. But, you know, it is kind of a double-edged sword, like you said. But, yeah, George, first of all, before I got off, I just wanted to say again, you know, thank you for your unwavering passion and conviction to help people. I think that's what really sets you apart and Coast to Coast apart. And I think it's going to be another really great year for the show and you. So thank you.
2: Thank you, Mike. Appreciate it. Yeah, we're here to help, and that's the important thing. Speaking of help, Mayette is on the phone from New York. Mayette, you're going to tell us exactly what happened to you. Hi there.
3: Well, it has to be in a metaphor, but since we have 12 days of Christmas, George, I have to wish you happy Earth Day, happy birthday, and many, many, many more.
2: Thank you. Now, what the heck happened to you? What were you doing in the hospital?
3: Let me put it like this. And my circadian rhythm and why I couldn't call in last week, my sleep pattern was like reversed forcibly so for about a month, for you know, from the 29th of April to the 28th of May. And I spent my birthday, Earth Day, in a very terrifying, if you will, environment. I compare it to stepping into a time warp, in a sense, because when I finally was away from all the terror and forcibly and healthcare fraud, right? I reached for, it was at the end of my bookcase, the Montauk Project book that I learned about through COSA and you and many years ago. And I had to reread that because I've been experiencing, at least initially, episodes of deja vu. So listening to some radio that wasn't rebroadcast or clearly rebroadcast, it's, I've heard that before. So I'm not sure what that means, but the question is, what is time? And can we, in our present reality, step into time? What I would say, and I have to thank so many Cosies. I mean, Ruth is someone that is a lifelong friend. John de Blasio, who's, I was about to get off his poem to you guys when all of this went down, he's someone that left a delightful message about the problems of being in the hospital, although the food has improved, but the Jell-O is perennially there. And just so many people who, and the lady, who was that lady, George, who called in and talked about how they want to force people to take medications that you can't even pronounce the name, the diseases that come from the medications, as the ads on TV say at the end, very quickly, because there's so many of them, right? Death results, right? So somehow I prevailed. But I'm just putting the pieces together. If people want to help, I would say, because last year at this time or even before, I reached out to the New York State Department of Health, Office of Mental Health, when this sort of social worker, jealousy, Ruth says it is, or just looking down on a certain population and ne'er-do-wells, if you will, and started all this. So Ann Sullivan is a New York State commissioner. I actually met her at a conference in the Catskills in September and told her, you know, what her office needed to do. So contact her.

0: Everyone be nice. Go to her email, her office email would be on something like newyorkstate.gov, or just put it into your search engine or Google. And very nicely, call her office. She has a number, New York State Department of Health, Office of Mental Health Commissioner, and just kill her with niceness in terms of her doing her job and protecting people from fraud. And I mean, I almost lost my life at one point.
1: Well, you got to answer this for me. What were you doing in the hospital?
0: Well, I was kind of kidnapped there. Somebody, it's like a poet I heard, and I'll get his name, a South Asian poet on BAI, from, well, I can't remember, but it went like this. The line was, quote, vandalize and accessorize impersonification of a suicide. I'm not suicidal. I'm certainly not violent toward people, but that was stated in an affidavit.
1: Did you go in on your own, or did they
0: No. They couldn't get me. I got from a brilliant psychiatrist what's called Psyclear, right after the court mandated, after a bunch of lies, that I needed evaluation. I got that, so because they wanted to do their thing on me anyway, I wound up in general medicine, right? And
1: hold on for a second. Who reported you in the first place?
0: This is two, one in particular, a social worker, and you let me use her initials at one point, back in March 13th, I think it was. NB is her initials, and she can't deal with an iconoclast. She can't deal with someone who doesn't...
1: All right, but listen to me. You're not listening to my question. Who reported you in the first place?
0: It was... You want me to say her name?
1: No, but I mean, what happened to you?
0: Well, I'm trying to explain it. It's not easy to explain.
1: Did they come and take you?
0: Yes, exactly, and put me in handcuffs. I mean...
1: Handcuffs?
0: Yes. I'm on the second floor, so I had to... a sheriff's deputy, you know...
1: Did they charge you with anything?
0: No. It seemed like if they think that you're going to commit suicide, that's like a criminal offense. I'm not sure about that. Even the attorney that helped me was unclear why I would have been put in handcuffs. And they tried it with the fire department. I managed to tell the EMT, what's that called, emergency medical technician, that no, I wasn't suicidal and I wasn't harmful toward anyone. And he took the... he said, "Do you want to go to the hospital?" I said, "No, of course not. They're waking me up in a deep sleep." And then they tried it again with the same lies. They tried it with the sheriff's department.
1: Well, somebody must have reported this, right?
0: Yeah, somebody who's wicked, who you could say is wicked.
1: Do you know them?
0: In what sense do I know them? I don't know them, but I know who they are.
1: You know who turned you in?
0: Yes.
1: And what do? They call and say, "There's this woman who's suicidal, come get her?"
0: Yes.
1: So they show up, and what do they say?
0: They say they have a warrant, and you have to let them in, and then they hand you a warrant, and then they watch you. They have a police woman or a deputy sheriff woman who follows you around. You have to get dressed in front of her, and you know, and all of that. So it's very, very strange.
1: I mean, you had no problems with the law prior to this, right?
0: This wasn't the law. This was something called mental hygiene. Well, I guess it is the law, where they think that if you're suicidal or you're violent, that they can just put you away. But it didn't work out for them.
1: Well, the person who called this in, Did they care about you, or were they trying to...
0: Of course not. Of course not. I fractured a part of my thumb. I injured my leg. I mean, the place... once I didn't go along with what the general medicine wanted for me, right? Then they put me in the psych ward, right? And that, I mean, I really need to come on the air and spend some time and warn people about the dangers out there with all of this.
1: You're doing that right now.
0: Yeah, oh, that's right, George.
1: So they took you away for how long?
0: Well, that was April 29th, and I didn't walk out until May 28th.
1: So almost a month.
0: Absolutely.
1: And they took your phone away, I'm told?
0: Well, I had the phone and could listen to the program and even called in once when I was in general medicine. But May 8th, when I was in there... a psych ward, you know, like as if I'm crazy or a lunatic or delusional. Then they take your phone away and they claim that, what do they claim? That they're nervous that somebody might take a picture of someone and put it on social media. But then later I learned, because I built some good relationships up with the staff. Everyone was fighting with everyone else, and I brought in, you know, hey, we're all in the same boat here. And then I started where we were helping each other with certain foods you didn't want to eat. And so I brought a lot of innovation there, but toward the end, there were some people who came in. One guy had a, you know, they'll give you like a pitcher of ice water, right? And from his far side of his room, you know, and my friend said, yeah, these people are angry because of the way you're holding them and they're kind of being brutal. So he flung the pitcher with the water, and I was just coming to get a hot pack because my hands are cold. It's cold for me. You know, I'm very petite, and I bring a lot of heat into my
1: environment. Well, who decided to get you taken out of there?
0: Well, that's a good question. I'm even thinking that the lady, I don't know if you remember her call, a lady who called in around about, maybe it was the week Ruth told me about it, but she didn't recall the name the week before the 28th. That was a Thursday. And a week or a week and a half before that, she called in and she knew exactly what was going on. Do you recall who?
1: I don't know her name. She was
0: right,
1: just
0: but
1: a
0: do
1: call.
0: You remember her call?
1: Oh yeah, absolutely. But
0: well,
1: I mean, when they told you can leave, how did they do it?
0: Well, first of all, it was the eighth time that I was told to be discharged, so it's a bit of a mystery.
1: In a month, they told you eight times you'd be discharged?
0: Exactly.
1: And they kept you.
0: Indeed.
1: Well, they finally let you out. I'm going to take some other calls. I'm sure this will be to be continued. Next up, let's go to Bob in Ohio. Welcome to the show. Robert, go ahead.
2: Hey, George. I would say happy birthday, but instead I'll say happy birthday for next year. So I'll be the first one to wish you happy birthday for next year.
1: You're aging me, Bobby. You're aging me.
2: Well, and many more. I was going to ask Ventura about a particular experience I had where I had bought an antique chair because of a person it belonged to, and there was a photograph of him sitting in it with a black band around his arm because he was mourning the death of his daughter. And so I got the chair, and I was sitting in it. And my brother, who at the time was working for banks, and back then, in the early 1990s, he would go around doing appraisals for houses with a Polaroid camera. And he said, hey, you want me to take a picture of you sitting in the chair? And I'm like, yeah. And he took a Polaroid picture of me. And then as it developed, my brother's looking at me, and I'm like, he's like, what did you do? And I'm like, I didn't do anything. What do you mean, what did I do? And he said, look, and as it developed, there's a black band around my arm.
1: Oh, wow. And you didn't put it there.
2: And I did not put it there, and he didn't see it when he was taking the picture. And it's a Polaroid, and I have a picture of the person in it and that happening to me. But that's just one of many weird things. I was wondering what you would think you would classify that, because it's not a ghost.
1: It's a strange anomaly, that's for sure, especially when you weren't wearing it. Some spirit world put it on you for some reason. Anyways, we're going to come back with more open lines in just a moment. Wow.
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1: News. I'm Deborah Valentine. During a roundtable on American agriculture in Chippewa Falls, Wisconsin, President Trump says the war with Iran is largely finished, months ahead of the midterms.
2: We're at a point we're going to come out of Iran very quickly, and it's going to be very strong one way or the other, whether it's a piece of paper or the very tough way, okay? The very tough way is maybe the easier way.
1: The president promising farmers that once the U.S. exits the conflict, prices will fall. The Labor Department Friday reporting over 172,000 new jobs were created in May. Despite the numbers, a down day on Wall Street. Fox Business Network's Edward Lawrence.
3: Construction jobs created 17,000. Manufacturing, turning around the losses, up 7,000 jobs. However, the down 695 points.
1: The Nasdaq plummeted 1,121, the S&P 500 down 200, the unemployment rate at 4.3%. 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
2: And welcome back to Coast, George Norrie with you. Let's go back to the phones. Ruth is with us in Maryland. Hey, Ruthie, go ahead.
11: Oh, hi, George. Thank you for taking my call.
2: Sure.
11: I wanted to tell you a story of a very unusual police pursuit. Not a chase, but just a pursuit. What method of transportation they used to pursue them. And the other day, I like to go museum shopping. My neighbor and I like to go museum shopping. And when we came out of the museum, we ran into a retired DNR officer. For anybody that doesn't know what DNR is, that's the Department of Natural Resources, and they're all over because they're federal. And they're the ones that enforce the hunting and fishing laws. And he told me some history, which was really incredible. He said that, not only do we have the oldest sheriff's department in the country, George, but the DNR actually started here in Maryland. I think you remember me telling you before about our oyster wars we had here.
2: Mm-hmm.
11: Yeah, well, they made a oyster navy, I think they called it the oyster. It was in Maryland. They called it the Maryland Oyster. I think it was navy, but they were like during the oyster wars, and that was started in 1868. When the Maryland Oyster Navy was started. And the Oyster Wars, they started long before the Civil War. And they were mainly between the Maryland and Virginia fishermen because the Potomac is owned by Maryland, the Potomac River. So I just thought that was really interesting that the DNR started out of that. That's they originated there. So we're first for that, too, in Maryland. And anyway, he told us this really funny story about in 1977, I don't know if it was the bay or the river, but it was all frozen over. And these guys still went out there in their vehicles, right? And they chopped like 8-foot square blocks in the ice and were still oystering out there, oystering. And so I guess they didn't think that they could get to them. So guess what they did, George? They ice skated out to them. Have you ever heard of a place on ice skate? I've never heard of that before in my life. Maybe they do it up north in Alaska. We'll have to ask Mike in Alaska.
2: At least they didn't break through the ice.
11: No, but they ice skated out to them. I mean, they were really surprised. You know, they actually put on ice skates and ice skated out
2: yeah,
11: to
2: that's
11: get
2: a
11: them.
2: First. That's a first.
11: Yeah, I just thought that was pretty funny. But and we still have oyster pirates here. The retirement community tried to make an oyster farm, but the oyster pirates kept robbing it. We have a lot of oyster farms here.
2: How did your buddy my aunt sound?
11: Oh, yeah, I meant to tell you. My aunt, I'm so glad she's out of there. She really went through a lot, George. She really did. And not only when this happened, they were giving her a hard time before that, too. So
2: I still can't figure out what happened to her, though, because she didn't tell us.
11: Somebody tried to accuse her of being suicidal. That's when they come, when you, when they try to, when you're, when
7: you're accused of being suicidal, they do handcuff you. I don't know why, but they do. You know,
2: that'll make more depressed. My God,
7: I know you can threaten to kill somebody. One of the neighbors one time used to threaten to kill us all. You can threaten to kill somebody right in front of a police officer, and they can't do anything about it all. But if you threaten to kill yourself, they'll put you in handcuffs. And...
2: Well, she never threatened to kill herself, though. Did she?
7: No, they were just giving her a hard time, the social workers and all. I know I went through a very similar situation with my husband. One before he died, and the social workers kept giving me a hard time, and they kept trying to do everything they could to take him away from me. We weren't legally married yet, and when we did get married, they tried to stop us from getting married and everything. It was terrible. So I kind of know what she's going through. You know, it's they were giving her a hard time before this. So you know but I'm just glad she's out and back.
2: So. Well, that's the best way to be. Thanks, Ruth. Next up, let's go to Keith in Cleveland, Ohio, east of the Rockies. Hi, Keith.
12: Hi, George. I just wanted to call because, as you know, our birthdays are on the same day. And
2: that's right. And happy birthday to you.
12: Yes. And did you do anything special?
2: I worked. I did my show. That was it.
12: That's what I thought. Well, hey, why not? No. And be appreciative that you have that availability to do a show, because as you know, I used to work in radio when I lived in Phoenix, and I miss it very, very much, going blind and dealing with everything I deal with. And I know I've mentioned to you before, around my birthday was always when I was diagnosed with my disease. And I'm sure all the listeners know, regulars, I've been dealing with HIV. It's been over 40 years now.
2: 40 years?
12: Over 40 years.
2: Well, keep staying strong, my friend.
12: Well, we keep going, and it just makes me appreciate another year older, and I can still appreciate and enjoy the fact that I'm healthy. I live in a home that many listeners know from me perceiving and specifying it before, a home that I was born and raised in. So obviously, and being blind, I know every square inch, because people who don't recognize or understand that is so vital for me, because I always haven't been blind.
2: You still have family out that way?
12: I actually live with my brother, my younger brother, and I'm very, very, very blessed and thankful. It's not as if I don't have friends. I do. But as far as a committed relationship and so forth, I've had several, but I don't know. At times, I'm sure everybody knows. And I don't know if you are aware. Of course, I'm sure you are, George. It's not easy anymore.
2: Are you totally blind, Keith?
12: Actually, I am. And I remember mentioning it quite a while ago. Because of the HIV, I'm very, very, very rare. That's why my doctor said I am one in many, many, many, many, many thousands and thousands of people, one that it took my eyesight. Because I had better than 20/20 vision, George.
2: Wow.
12: So was
2: it gradual, or did it just go at one time?
12: It was gradual at first. And then, all of a sudden, rapidly, I'm like, what's going on here? And it started going, and even some of the best eye doctors in the Cleveland area medically could not all wanted to see me and check out. They said they've never, ever seen eyes go so fast.
2: Wow.
12: So believe me, George, when people complain about problems, issues, disasters in their life, I'm like, you don't have to tell me that. I know it too well. And we're doing well with what we have, what we can. And as you know, having a birthday. Hey, just another year, another number. We're still here and doing very well.
2: Stay strong, Keitho. Stay strong. Next up, let's go to Joe in Boston, Massachusetts. Hey, Joseph.
13: Hey, George. I haven't talked to you. I tried to get in the other night. I want to thank John and all the people and Myad and Cornelius and others. And she took takes so long. I still don't understand what happened. Who took her out? Who got the warrant? Who did this and who did that? She has a good case against him. That's the first thing. And the other thing I wanted to mention is this disclosure. You had a guest on who was a pilot who saw, what was it, the jets or something. And I think you had two guests. One said they have equipment now that they can evaporate people. I think all this stuff should be exposed. And I want to ask you a question. I've never asked this. Your show goes to 5. How come you end at 4:30 and play the tape? We'd like you to go right to 5, George. You know, we enjoy open lines. But I want to thank all the listeners for Coast to Coast. My PSA is going down, but now I have AFib, and I want to say I'm afraid to have them do the ablation because of what happened the other night on your show Randy Shannon, the guy that has blood pressure problems because of AFib. So I'd like your comments, and I will listen off the air, okay?
2: Well, blood pressure, take care of you. You got to take care of that. I'm once at 20 over 70, thank God. But take care of yourself, and I'm glad your PSA levels are coming down. Let's go to Scott in Kentucky. Hey, Scotty, go ahead.
14: Good morning, Mr. Norrie. Thank you for taking my call. You know, I want to talk about the Epstein files. It's cast a dark cloud over our nation, President Trump, all of our congressmen, senators. Let's be honest. They've all been compromised. They've been held hostage. The Epstein files has not been revealed by any means, just a portion of it. And it proves to me, Mr. Norrie, without a shadow of a doubt, the tremendous Jewish conspiracy in the United States, what happened with the protocols of the Elders of Zion in the 20th century.
2: No. Let's not go there. And don't blame Jewish people for Jeffrey Epstein's stupidity, quite frankly. That's a story we haven't touched. I let the mainstream do it because it's just dumb. Charlie in Tarzana, California. Go ahead, Charlie.
15: Hey, George, big fan. I called into your show, I don't know, 6 months back. Listen, I was watching Neil deGrasse Tyson earlier, and he was talking about alien life. And he was talking about how many people there are in the world. And he talked about how many people have cell phones. He was off by a little bit, so I did my own research. Also, I have 3 other topics. But anyway, there's approximately 6 billion people with cell phones. How come no factual evidence of any sort of alien life? You see things flying around in the sky with airplanes. How come we don't see something on the ground? You know, 6 billion phones?
2: We haven't had ground stories in years. We used to have a lot of them, but we don't have them anymore. I don't know why.
15: I know. I think you had them back in the 60s and 70s, and Spielberg capitalized on it in the 80s with Poltergeist and E.T. and what other movies. And people just want to believe. Like, I believe in Roswell, I believe, I don't know if you know the story about the guy that was the, what's the guy that buries people? What's his title? The mortician. I don't know if you ever followed that, but I guess the FBI or some of the police requested small-sized coffins. So I'm not sure if that was real or not. Can I give you another topic that I would like to discuss?
2: Sure.
15: All of your guests on your show, they believe what they're saying. They speculate over everything. 90% have no proof. They're like me right now. I'm just rambling on. I literally believe that I could be a guest on your show, and I could talk about mops in my backyard that are, there's no explanation for them. They convince themselves respectfully that they know what they're talking about. They have no proof, and people believe it. So it's all speculation. They pontificate. They go on and on sometimes for a couple hours. They've convinced themselves, and people call in respectfully, and they're like, well, I have a similar story. You don't have a similar story. There's no existence of that. Can I give you one more topic?
2: One more. Go for it.
15: Bigfoot was a joke. People truly believe to this day that Bigfoot exists. I'm pretty sure all men or women throughout the United States of America, they've traversed the whole land of America. Bigfoot didn't exist. Where were his parents? Where are his offspring? It's all made up. And that's it. And I'm a fan of yours, and I'll leave it at that.
2: What do you think? Let me ask you about Bigfoot, though. What are people reporting that they see?
15: Well, I think it goes back to, remember that tape back in the, I think the late 70s? You know, the character walking in the woods in the background. This thing had more poise and posture than Joe Biden in his best days. This thing was upright. This thing was beautiful, upright, strong shoulders. You know, you would think it would go into a chorus line, you know, musical rendition. You know what I'm talking about. But how come there's, you know, people believe it. George, can I please call on your show one night as a professional? Can I just be a professional on something?
2: Send Tom some information on who you are, okay?
15: What, say it again?
2: Send Tommy, my producer, some information about who you are.
15: I know. You know, I actually like Tommy. My favorite commercial that you guys do is the dating love commercial where she calls him a alien flirt or something like that.
2: Oh, yeah, exactly.
15: It is the best commercial I've ever heard.
2: All right. Thank you, my friend. Keep in touch with us. See what kind of credentials you might have. That's important, too. But let me address some of our guests. Not all of them have definitive proof. Not all of them. Some do, not all of them, and it lets your mind, your imagination wander. That's the important thing. That's what makes it so exciting to be true. Cornelius in Louisiana, you got a minute, Corny, go for it.
16: Hey there, George. Boy, I tell you, you got me falling behind Charlie. I don't know, but I'm glad my Ed called and told her a story, and Ruthie, and Mike the Millennial, and Joe from Boston. It sounds like going into another. You got time to hold me over, George?
2: I'll hold you over for a little bit. We'll come back and get you when we come right back on Coast to Coast AM.
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5: Ultimatum. I'm Deborah Valentine, Fox News. Iran says they will only agree to a ceasefire if Israel ends its offensive on Lebanon. Fox's Max Gordon reports from Tel Aviv.
6: Iran's foreign minister saying again that a deal between the U.S. and Iran will only come when fighting ends in Lebanon as well. So far, that hasn't happened, with Israel and Hezbollah again trading fire. Earlier in the week, Israeli troops moved further into Lebanon than they had in over 25 years. Over the past week, the Israeli Defense Force reported striking 650 Hezbollah targets and killing 125 Hezbollah fighters. On Wednesday, Israel and Lebanon agreed to a ceasefire, but Hezbollah, which was not part of the negotiations, has rejected that agreement. Lebanon's president telling CNN that it's unacceptable that Iran is using his country as a bargaining chip in their negotiations with the United States. In Tel Aviv, Max Gordon, Fox News.
5: California Democrat Javier Becerra has advanced to the general election for governor this November. Once the primary count is done, either Republican Steve Hilton or Democrat billionaire Tom Steyer will advance as Becerra's challenger under the state's top two-vote-getter system.
7: We're told that L.A. County has about 680,000 ballots remain to be counted. Both mailed in and dropped off ballots come here. Any ballot postmarked by Election Day last Tuesday must be counted. The process, we're told, takes so long in part because each ballot must have its signature verified, and if there's an issue, there's a 10-day period to have it cured. Now, the most recent mail-in ballots that were processed are favoring Democrats, as many analysts suggested they would.
5: Fox's Matt Finn reporting from L.A. Incumbent Democratic L.A. Mayor Karen Bass has advanced to the November general election. Her challenger yet to be called, that is between Republican Spencer Pratt and Democrat Nitya Ramon. America's listening to Fox News.
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5: President Donald Trump in Wisconsin Friday for an agricultural roundtable. Fox's Kevin Cork reports from Washington.
15: The trip to America's dairy land, of course, part of his continued effort to connect with voters and tout his administration's successes. And, of course, to also remind Americans that any and all success that happens here in this great country is because of you.
16: You all built this country, not the complainers, not the wise guys. You all built this country.
15: Also told the farmers he wouldn't mind trading lives with them. President also walked away with some bright, shiny new hardware. Two-time Olympic gold medalist Jordan Stoltz gave him one of his gold medals.
5: It marks President Trump's first visit to Wisconsin since his 2024 election campaign. Monthly jobs numbers came in higher than expected for May, surprising analysts for 2 months in a row. Fox's Jessica Rosenthal has more.
17: The Department of Labor reported a gain of 172,000 jobs in May, more than analysts expected. And the March and April jobs numbers were revised up by 93,000 jobs. The president told reporters on Air Force One Friday.
16: I hope the market starts to learn that when you have good numbers, it should go up, not down.
17: But hot hiring and higher inflation could lead the Fed under the new chair, Kevin Warsh, to raise interest rates. The president said he trusted Warsh.
16: The reason they go down is if it's doing well, people say, no, we have to stop inflation. And it doesn't mean inflation. In fact, it could be just the opposite.
17: The numbers showed average hourly wages rose 3.4% compared to last May. Jessica Rosenthal, Fox News.
5: Jamaica's energy minister says the island nation is experiencing a nationwide power blackout. No reason's been given for the outage. Jamaica Public Service Company says it's investigating the cause of the blackout and taking steps to restore electricity. Power is expected to be fully restored by the end of the night. I'm Deborah Valentine. This is Fox News.
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19: 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Here's your National Weather Service forecast. For today, partly sunny with highs in the mid-90s, southwest winds at 10 to 15. For tonight, partly cloudy, lows in the lower 70s, southwest winds at 10 to 15. Sunday, partly sunny with a chance of showers and thunderstorms in the afternoon, highs in the mid-90s. It's currently 71 in Norfolk, 73 on the peninsula, 72 in the Outer Banks.

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1: And welcome back to Open Lines here on Coast to Coast. And we'll go right back to the calls when we come back in a moment on Coast to Coast AM. 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
1: And welcome back to the open line portion of Coast to Coast. George Norrie with you. And as promised, let's go back to Cornelius in Alexandria, Louisiana. Hello there, sir.
7: Hey there, George. I want to thank Donna Walker for taking my call too. George, what I wanted to bring up, I wanted to talk to Matthew Bailey so bad because he loves AI. I've been watching some news reports, and I was telling Tommy when he was the call screener and the producer, there's this thing called TechNet, and what these billionaires like Elon Musk and Zuckerberg, Jeff Bezos, they tell you in public in Congress, oh, we want regulations. We want regulations on AI and all like that. But this TechNet is some type of lobbyist, and they go behind the scenes, and they try to pay off all these politicians and stuff to get them where they don't regulate AI, because they want it unregulated. And you all know I call it the Antichrist intelligence or the alien intelligence, George. Another thing, Elon Musk is building a 6,000-acre AI center and Tesla center and SpaceX in Texas. He's getting out of California. He knows that, you know, taxes are too high. So he's coming to Texas to move all his stuff now. And I just would... people would get ready. And Charlie, go read the Bible. We're in the end times, Charlie. Matthew 24, Luke 21, and Revelation tells you all that's getting ready to happen, George. And I wish aliens are real as far as that. And I've seen some stuff, and You just need to read the Bible. They're angels, but people can call them aliens. But, George, I appreciate you giving us the time to talk. And, Charlie, look me up. Cornelius Lawson White YouTube. My phone number and address is on there. Are any of the callers or listeners, I get texts from y'all and stuff. And that's what I appreciate, George. You let us say, but there's some plans. There's some CIA plans. CIA and FBI listens to Coast AM, George. That's why they cut your programs. When you have controversial guests or something, they'd be cutting them off.
1: Zap. But they let you talk. They let you talk. They don't get to you.
7: Oh, yeah. They've gotten to me a couple of times, believe it or not. They've gotten to me.
1: How's your health?
7: Well, George, I've been telling prayers for JC in Chandler, Arizona. I hadn't heard from him, so he's got pancreatic cancer, and I worry about Joe from Boston, Mass., so I'm so glad he called in.

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1: Pray for me, George.
2: You're in everybody's prayers, old boy. Thank you. Next up, let's go to Mike in New Jersey. First-time caller. Hey, Michael. Mike, you still with us? Nope, they got the mic. Let's try Lawrence in British Columbia, Canada. Hello, Lawrence.
3: Hello, Mr. Norrie.
2: Hi there.
3: Hi. You and Art Bell are trailblazers. Thanks for your interesting programs.
2: More to come.
3: Well, I seen your live show in Vancouver, Richmond in 2013.
2: A couple of years ago, that's right.
3: Yeah, quite a few years ago. Say, you had a guest, Captain Ron, maybe, a pilot?
2: Yes.
3: Yes. So I think he said he flew everything, but did he fly gliders?
2: He never talked about gliders.
3: Oh, okay. Yeah. So I was an air cadet, and we used to go up and use tow planes, but at summer camp we used a cable and winch system, take us about 1,200 feet. But I talked to a Navy pilot, and have you been on station on aircraft carrier?
2: No, I was at Pensacola primarily, and Fort Benjamin Harrison in Indiana.
3: Yeah, so he said that the cable and winch systems, like the catapult system on the aircraft carrier. But on the Artemis moonshot with the astronauts Jeremy Hansen and Chris Hadfield, mm-hmm. On the space station, they got their start as air cadets. And then they went to being test pilots. But your daughter's a pilot, right?
2: My granddaughter.
3: Yeah. Say she could take you up in a glider on a nice summer day.
2: She's 24 years old, and she's a pilot for United Airlines. She loves it.
3: Yeah, you're proud of her. That's great. Say, in December 1965, Wally Schirra, he was a Gemini spacecraft, and he was the first to play a musical instrument on the Gemini. And he played a miniature harmonica.
2: He did pretty well, too.
3: Yeah. So, anyways, he played a song, Jingle Bells, and it was supposed to be a code for I Just Seen a UFO. You heard that one?
2: I didn't hear that. Not that UFO part.
3: Yeah. Well, those were the days. But thanks, Coast to Coast, and good night.
2: All right. Thanks, Lawrence. Appreciate you being part of the program. Next up, we have Violet's in North Carolina on the wild card line. She's not ready yet. Let's go to Aaron in Fountain Valley, California. Aaron, go ahead.
4: Hello, George. Thanks for accepting my call. I hope you're doing well. I wanted to ask you about your early years and experience in NICAP, and I also wanted to say that if you've ever considered Zachary Quinto from In Search Of, like, he's kind of like the new Leonard Nimoy Spock character in Star Trek as an interviewee. And also, to that other caller, I just want to say Bigfoot is real.
2: Bigfoot is real. In NICAP, National Investigations Committee on Aerial Phenomena, I joined it when I must have been about 10 or 12 years old. It doesn't exist anymore, but it was a great organization. How did you know about that, Aaron?
4: I knew about it because I remember you talking about it, but I wanted to say something about, you know, your service with the Navy, and I saw that you were in the reserves, and that's interesting that somebody called in and said, and you said where you were stationed at, because I didn't know anything about that. My grandfather and his brother, my great uncle, were also in the Navy. Thank you for serving, and thank you. Happy D-Day for today. And I just want to say that, NICAP, I knew about it because I looked it up on the internet. I

0: everybody calls in and talks to George, but you got to know about something about himself. I know also that you were a baseball team manager.
1: Well, I was for little kids, yeah.
0: But hey, but thanks. I was wondering what Nightcap's like. Did you have to just get periodicals delivered to you, or did you go out or learn or talk to anybody?
1: I got my little membership card, and they'd send you some info every once in a while. That was about it.
0: And prayers go to Cornelius and my aunt.
1: Prayers go to everybody. Thank you, Aaron. Next up, let's go to Roy in Albuquerque, New Mexico. Hello, Roy.
2: Oh, hey, George. Man, what thank you. This is a really great birthday present. Anyway, I was sitting outside one night, and I just happened to look up, and there was a UFO just happened to pass over, and it must have been about a mile long, and at the widest, it was like a half mile wide. And I don't know how deep it was, but it was just glowing, and it was silent. And since then, like that guy asked about proof. Well, I was so shocked that I couldn't do anything. I could just stare at it.
1: That's huge.
2: Yeah. It was, that's what I said. It took up the whole sky, and it was just, I have a tree outside. It's not really mine. It's my neighbor's. Anyway, it was just right above that, and I could see it was completely silent. If I had to look up at that time, it would have just flown over me, and I wouldn't have known.
1: How did it finally take off and disappear? Just floated away?
2: Yeah, it just kept going southwest.
1: One day we'll do a show on how many people have seen UFOs. I saw some with night vision goggles, and it was truly remarkable. 90-degree turns, starting, stopping. It's weird. Violet, North Carolina, is with us. Hey, Violet, go ahead.
3: Hello, George. Can you hear me?
1: I sure can.
3: It's Northern California, my friend. I wanted to comment because you said to my aunt, that doesn't make any sense. Now, why would somebody do that? Honestly, I just don't understand. And God bless you for trying to get the full story out of her. I appreciate it because I didn't quite get all of it either. But the one thing that came to my mind immediately was that it's probably a real estate land grab attempt. I have seen malicious attempts at either committing somebody, saying they're unfit in some way, and then securing power of attorney or durable medical over the person. And then once they are in the system, out of their home, or committed, then that property can be had for a steal, or it could be sold, or it could just be dissolved in so many ways legally. But that's the first thing I thought of, because I can tell that she's an older person. I think she has said she's in New York, and I thought, well, that's probably a high-value property, or one that could be on, what do you call that, when the rent is fixed and they can't raise it.
1: She might be in an apartment, though. I'm not sure.
3: But that's what I mean. Yeah, rent control. That was the word I was thinking. Rent control, where perhaps she's been there for, you know, many decades, and they could perhaps get more money if she wasn't in there. Do you know what I'm saying?
1: Yeah, well, somebody's definitely trying to set her up for some reason to get her. That's for sure.
3: Yeah, but that sounds like a money motivation. And I'm with the other caller who said she definitely needs to take legal action against that stuff. It's just so toxic. God bless her for getting out safely.
1: I've never heard of the handcuffing thing. Have you?
3: I can't even imagine that that's a real thing. Not in a lifetime. Like, there's something else fishy going on with that, too, if you ask me. That doesn't sound right.
1: No, I mean, if you're truly sick and they think you're going to commit suicide, why would they handcuff you?
3: My first question was it behind her or in front of her? Because if it was maybe in front of her, perhaps they were trying to sequester her hands from damaging herself. That's all I can think of. I don't know.
1: Good point. Thanks, Violet. Appreciate you being part of the program. Let's take a few more calls before the break. Tom in Petaluma, California. Lots of Cali calls. Hi, Tommy.
4: Hey, George. Good to hear your show tonight.
1: Thank you, sir.
4: You know, I used to do some stuff as a mental health care advocate, but rather than going down this that rabbit hole. I'd like to talk about something positive. I remember 20-some-odd years ago, you were at a Harmony Festival in Santa Rosa, California.
1: Right. Good memory.
4: Right. Remember Deborah that ran the fair?
1: Yes.
4: I was there as a volunteer, but lately she's not doing that anymore, but now she has a thing called Wishing Well, and they're concentrating on spiritual growth, which really intertwines with mental health. And I thought, suggest her as a guest, you may want to look in and see what she's doing if you're interested, because that woman's got a lot of good stuff on the ball.
1: Yeah, she was sharp, wasn't she?
4: Yeah. If you want, I could forward you an email address to your account.
1: Yeah, do that.
4: And then you could contact. Okay, great, because that was one aspect of this. And one of the things that I found out years ago when I first came to this area in 99, it was 2000, there was a lot of police shootings here, and they were having a lot of public protests about it. Okay? Now, I remember I stepped forward and I said, now, I've been watching this, and most of these police shootings revolve around inadequate mental health, or other people getting shot or behaving badly. And people blew their fuses because they spent so much time getting those things together, and they said, I yanked the rug out. And then after some years, some of them got back to me and said, you know, you're right, and we need to get more with this mental health thing. And some of them have. All right, now, Deborah wasn't a part of any of that, but I'm just saying, after the years I looked into it, I found that they tracked less than 6% of the, like, I think it's 1,600 or 1,800 known toxic chemicals to impact human health. And that's from a congressional report. But the important part to that is now we have a database where you can look up over 160 different chronic illnesses, and it will cross-reference which toxic chemicals are known to cause it. The problems come in to seeing the right doctor and getting diagnosed. You need an environmental doctor. It's like a new specialty. And the only insurance that really covers it is what these multimillionaires get, or these CEOs that have these large, you know, huge contracts. Their insurance will cover all that testing, but the regular people like you and me, our insurance won't cover that kind of testing. And I have a lot of information on that that's all vetted. Like I said, congressional reports and the database. And I don't know exactly who else to get it to, but I think that's a large problem. There's a whole section, different aspects of mental health you can look up at that database. And you get a slew of different chemicals that are out there. And it doesn't always list all the common sources of exposure. So there's part of the problem trying to figure all that out. But anyways, I'll send you the email for Deborah. You'll get it from my Toxic Reverend account.
1: Okay, you got it. Thank you. Appreciate you being part of the program. Jeremy in North Dakota is with us. Hey, Jeremy, go ahead.
5: Hey, George. It's been awesome listening to you. I just want to keep you up to date on my count of days since my event. Today it has been 8,216 days since my life altered.
1: How do you keep track of that, Jeremy? Do you mark it down?
5: I just wake up every morning and add another day to it.
1: You have like a chalkboard or something?
5: Nope, keep it in my damaged mind.
1: Well, you're doing a great job. And how are you feeling these days?
5: I'm feeling good. I'm getting up and walking more. And I've come to the point where when I get up to head to the restroom, I push my rollator about 10 feet in front of me and walk through without holding on to anything else.
1: And you got a birthday coming up in a couple months now, don't you?
5: Yep.
1: August what?
5: August 9th.
1: All right, keep in touch. Let us know how things go. Time for another quick call. Let's go to Mike in Fairbanks, Alaska. Hi, Michael.
6: Oh, hello, George. Thank you so much for logging me in. I'll be quick, George. I know the break is coming up. First, I want to say to Joe from Boston, Corny, Maya from New York, John from Wisconsin. I always think about these guys, George, and their problems and the problems that these people have around the world that they can't seem to shake, you know, and I just pray for them all the time, you know, especially Joe and John. I just, man, those guys are true heroes to me. But Jesus healed tens of thousands of people in his lifetime, George, of every ailment, even death. All you had to do was believe in him and even just come up and touch his gown if you could at that time. But, and to Charlie, the unbeliever, I invite you, Charlie, to come up to the Koyukuk River. Spend one night by yourself downriver 10 miles in our cabin. We have a grandfathered cabin I built there 50 years ago. Still standing, fine. Come on up, Charlie. I just dare you spend one night by yourself on that river. And I know a lot of people who went up there very stocked up and supplied. They wanted to spend all summer up there mining by themselves. You know what, George? After one or two nights across the river up on that creek, we never saw them again, George.
1: They disappeared. It's strange. Lots of strange things going on. And we'll be back with another strange thing, a chat with Joshua P. Warren in a moment.
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2: News. I'm Chris DeMeo. President Trump says the war with Iran is largely finished.
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2: The president's remarks at an agriculture roundtable in Chippewa Falls, Wisconsin yesterday, he described the conflict as putting out a fire. NBA Finals Game 2, the New York Knicks topped the San Antonio Spurs 104-103.
4: 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Jumper.
2: The call on ABC, Knicks now lead that series 2-0. Game 3 is set for Monday night in New York. Stocks taking a beating on Friday, the Dow plunging 695 points. 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
1: Paranormal expert Joshua P. Warren, I hadn't talked to him in some time, but I caught up with him and asked him what he was up to.
7: I've been out in the desert hunting UFOs. I have new haunted objects in my house, which is something that I try to avoid, but they just keep finding a way here. And I have a brand new laboratory to produce sigils. So there's a lot happening right now.
1: We'll get into sigils in a moment. Your land is close to Area 51, isn't it?
7: Yes, it is. Rachel, Nevada is the settlement closest to Area 51. And last year, I purchased acres of land when they, much to my surprise, came up for sale, right there near the boundary of Area 51. And I got it strictly to do experiments and research. I want to make it very clear. I am absolutely doing nothing to impose upon the government work. I'm not trying to snoop into what they're doing or to interfere or trespass. I just know that that entire area has a paranormal history going back thousands of years. I mean, there are petroglyphs around there of what is called Piranagat Man, which looks like an alien wearing this bizarre, you know, astronaut costume or outfit. And the only place you find Piranagat Man is in that area around Area 51. You've got ghost towns there. There's a whole paranormal legacy there, and I think that's one of the reasons that Area 51 was built there. But as you probably know, I've kept you somewhat updated on this. I am currently building, for the first time ever, what is intended to be a portal opening machine. And the plan is to test this out in the desert on my property and to see if I can create some kind of a paranormal effect out in the area around Area 51.
1: My gosh, Josh, be careful. Who knows what's going to happen with that thing?
7: Well, you know, I'm going to give you some breaking news on a couple of things here tonight. For one thing, I have a prototype almost finished that's a quarter scale for this machine. And it turns out that building a portal opening machine is not easy.
1: I would not think so. Gosh.
7: I figured that might be the case, but I said to myself, this is going to probably take me a few years. I've only been working on this about a year now. And one of the things that has slowed me down was the supply chain, because I need some rather exotic components from various parts of the world. And for people who have no idea what I'm talking about here, I have decided to use everything that I know from doing 30 years of research regarding, well, physics and metaphysics and radionics and psionics and psychotronics and sacred geometry, and put it all together into this device, which has some moving parts. And I don't want to, of course, tell people how I'm planning to put all this together. I will someday, especially if it works, or maybe I won't. I might keep it a secret if it works. If it works too well, it might be a dangerous thing. But nonetheless, the other day, and I'm talking about 6 days ago, I did this test where I had two of these components spinning for the first time ever. And as soon as they started spinning, and they made it up to close to the speed that I had in mind, the lights in my facility started blinking, and then there was a knock on my door all at once. And so I shut everything down. It was kind of jarring because I wasn't sure what was happening. The lights blink and then there's a knock on the door. So I turned everything off. I went to the door. I opened it. There was nobody out there. And so I realized at that point that something was happening. Okay. I don't know what. And that's the problem. When you start cranking up these things, you're allowing some kind of energy to start entering. And that's why I'm doing this very, very, very gradually, so that I can pull the plug at any moment if I don't like what's happening. But I'm thinking, if all goes well, I might have something that I'm ready to take out to the desert about a year from now.
1: Let's hope we don't hear a story of you disappearing through a portal and never coming back.
7: Well, you know, it is certainly interesting that a lot of people disappear here in what is known as the Nevada Triangle. As a matter of fact, there have been more disappearances here than there have been in the so-called Bermuda Triangle. And, of course, I used to live in the Bermuda Triangle and do research there. But the Nevada Triangle goes from Las Vegas up to Reno and then over to California, as a matter of fact, Fresno. And so in that space, I think about over 2,000 airplanes have vanished over the past 60 years. And if you do the math on that, I forget, it's like, you know, two or three a month. I mean, it's just Steve Fawcett disappeared in that area. And so there is a large history, and as a matter of fact, there's a whole page on the Las Vegas Police Department website about how many people vanish in Las Vegas every single day. So there's this big phenomenon of people and things vanishing in the Nevada Triangle, and it makes me wonder if that's part of what these natural portals do, and when you crank up one of these machines that sort of enhances that, if that's a risk you're taking, you might slip into some other realm, and who knows what that realm might be.
1: Hey, give us an update before we get into sigils and your work on Robert the Haunted Doll.
7: You know, I'm so glad that you asked me all those years ago to go investigate Robert the Haunted Doll.
1: Because, oh, yeah.
7: You know, before I did that, George, I just found it very difficult to believe that a doll could come to life and start moving around. And after I went down there to Key West, I came back with a whole new opinion, because I do believe that there are dolls now, just like Robert, that are able to sometimes become, well, I don't know if possessed is the right word, but they certainly seem like it. They become somehow animated, almost like that a human body becomes animated by a soul or a spirit. And, you know, when I went down there, people were terrified of Robert. And I've continued researching him since then. I even wrote a little book about him called Don't Play with Robert, which is on my website, joshuapwarren.com. And the thing I learned was that, for one thing, people who actually started experiencing him coming to life became so shocked by it and so frightened that they started treating him much more respectfully. And so now we have far less incidents than we did before with people having bad luck, because they're doing what he wants. They are being respectful. They're asking his permission before they take a picture of him. But because of doing that investigation, and because of me coming to the realization that there is something believable about this, well, other haunted dolls have kind of made their way into my life. And I have a friend, I won't use his name on the air without his permission, but he had a doll in his house that his brother picked up from an antique store. And then in less than a month, I believe, his brother was found dead in his room, doll was a couple feet away. And his brother was middle-aged. So the doll ended up in his mother's bedroom. And in a few months later, she was dead with the doll sitting next to her. So he turned around and gave this doll to me, and I took it very reluctantly, and I immediately put it in a storage unit, so I did not bring it into my home. But occasionally, here in Las Vegas, we do produce we call it a Paranormal Vegas show, where we take out haunted and cursed and charmed objects, and so sometimes we bring this doll out for that. But, you know, I think it's safe to report that Robert is doing well, but there are other haunted dolls out there. It's true, it's real, and I think if you're going to study them, keep them at a distance. Do not bring them into your home, because sometimes things that seem to be inanimate can become animate, and we don't understand how that process works, but I'm very particular about things I bring into my house these days.
1: Is Robert still in that glass case down there?
7: Yes, he is. He's still in the glass case at the East Fort Martello Museum, and he's treated like a king. And in fact, I'm going to use this as a great excuse to tell my wife I need to fly back to Key West and do an investigation. I'll say, George Norrie needs me to do another investigation. That's one of my favorite places. I love Key West. And when you go down there, there's such a rich history and a lot of ghost stories, of course. And so sure enough, when you walk into the room where Robert is located, I mean, he's sitting there in a little chair. He looks very peaceful. To me, I think he has kind of a little smile on his face. Some people think it looks more like a smirk. Some people think he looks like he's growling. So maybe he does a little, you know, the expression varies from person to person. But I was really lucky, because when I went down there to do that investigation all those years ago, they actually agreed to remove this glass case from around him for the first time in 4 years. And I had a UV light with me that I shined on him, and I suppose I was the first person to do that, because UV doesn't make it through glass. And when I shined this UV light on him, a little symbol appeared on his sleeve, which was otherwise invisible. And that is why we think he now had some kind of a magical symbol or sigil put on his sleeve. And that was one of the first things that got me into the sigil research. So I think whoever modified Robert the Doll, because he was originally like a rare German Steiff doll, apparently, but whoever modified him, I believe they put him through some kind of a ritual, and they sealed it, which that's what sigil means. Sigil is Latin, it's for seal. And so they sealed it with one of these marks, and whatever process they used is what gave him life.
1: This is truly remarkable. And what got Robert to be haunted in the first place?
7: Well, you know, the idea behind that particular case is that the family that purchased him was a very prominent family there in Key West. And they had a woman who worked for them. She was, basically a servant of some kind. She apparently had a heritage that was connected to the islands, because, you know, obviously we're talking about Key West, so you're very close to all of the Caribbean area and a lot of the places we hear all the time about even Haiti, where voodoo and zombies and all that kind of thing is so prominent. And so at a certain point, and this is pretty well documented in some books out there, at a certain point, there was a falling out between this woman who was their servant and the family. And she was the main caretaker of their little boy.
1: Uh-huh.
7: And his name was Robert Otto. And so he loved this doll that they also named Robert. His name was Robert, and this doll that was almost as big as him was named Robert. And so it is believed that at some point, and we're not sure exactly what the falling out was over, but at some point she took that doll and almost treated it as if it were a large voodoo doll of the little boy. And she did something that did not harm the little boy, so to speak, but it made him absolutely obsessed with the doll to the point that over time it consumed him. And you could say that in the long run it did hurt him psychologically. It kind of eventually ran the family into the ground because he was attached to this doll until he was an adult. But that was the whole stem of this situation, is this problem between Robert's, the little boy, Robert's family, and this woman from the islands.
1: Now, he wasn't haunted prior to that, was he?
7: No, there's no reason to believe that. As a matter of fact, the original Steiff doll, though, it did look pretty creepy. It had a little clown outfit on it, and I know you love clowns.
1: Oh, yeah. They were tops on my list.
7: If you think Robert looks creepy now, George, if you had an illustration, and I'm sure they're out there, of how he originally looked, you would probably find him even spookier, because yeah, he had like a little pointy hat and an outfit that had little, I think they call them like pom poms or whatever, and just a little creepy looking clown dude. But you know, see, the little boy, Robert, the little boy, he was into sailors and the sea and all that, and so the clown outfit was transformed into a little sailor outfit, and then the Robert, the little boy, had his favorite animal, which was lions, and so they got a little stuffed lion, and they added that to Robert the doll, and so all these little pieces were put together to personalize the doll, so that now it not only has the name of the little boy, but it's dressed the way the little boy would like to be dressed. It's got the little lion that the little boy would like to play with, and they did everything possible, at least this woman did everything possible, in order to capture the essence, the very spirit of this child in this doll, and then to use it in probably ways that we'll never even understand to manipulate that whole family.
1: Josh, do you find that during times of strife worldwide, the episodes of paranormal activity increases?
7: Yes, absolutely. You know, the thing about paranormal activity is, to a certain extent, A lot of it is human-based.

For Dan Galante, Donna Walker, Tom Danheiser, Sue Trikas, Lex Lonehood, Sean Latasseur, Alec Fernandez, Stephanie Smith, Tim Banal, George Knapp, Richard Serrett, and Lisa Garr, I'm George Norrie, somewhere out there on Coast to Coast AM. We'll see you on our next edition. Until then, be safe, everyone.

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9: A good jobs report. I'm Chris DeMeo, Fox News. Monthly jobs numbers came in higher than expected for May, surprising analysts for 2 months in a row.
10: The Department of Labor reported a gain of 172,000 jobs in May, more than analysts expected. And the March and April jobs numbers were revised up by 93,000 jobs. The president told reporters on Air Force One Friday,
11: I hope the market starts to learn that when you have good numbers, the market should go up, not down.
10: But hot hiring and higher inflation could lead the Fed under the new chair, Kevin Warsh, to raise interest rates. The president said he trusted Warsh.
11: The reason they go down is if it's doing well, people say, no, we have to stop inflation. And it doesn't mean inflation. In fact, it could be just the opposite.
10: The numbers showed average hourly wages rose 3.4% compared to last May. Jessica Rosenthal, Fox News.
9: War Secretary Pete Hegseth is in France to commemorate the Normandy landings. Fox's Jonathan Savage has more.
12: 82 years ago was D-Day in the Second World War. The largest seaborne invasion in history marked the beginning of the liberation of Western Europe from Nazi Germany. War Secretary Pete Hegseth is attending the ceremony to mark the occasion on France's northern coast. The Pentagon says he'll honor the sacrifices of Americans who died there. Some locals want Secretary Hegseth to stay away. A residents' organization has issued a press release condemning what they see as his American supremacist statements and what they describe as far-right tattoos. Jonathan Savage, Fox News.
9: The U.S. military saying it shot down four Iranian drones that were launched toward the Strait of Hormuz yesterday and then struck some of the Islamic Republic's coastal surveillance radar sites in response. The military is enforcing a blockade on Iranian ports in response to Tehran's chokehold on the Strait. America's listening to Fox News.
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9: Despite the ongoing allegations involving Maine Democratic Senate candidate Graham Plattner, Democratic leaders are still supporting him to be their next senator of the state.
14: California Democrat Congressman Ro Khanna, who told the crowd at the Plattner rally in Maine, no one should make excuses for past relationship problems, but he still praised Plattner for taking accountability for his past. Now, for his part, Plattner, joined by his wife Amy, accused his opponents of trying to weaponize salacious allegations. Plattner, political warts and all, appears to still be just fine, so long as he can beat Susan Collins, which, of course, may or may not happen.
9: That's Fox's Kevin Cork from Washington. 19-year-old Carmelo Anthony is on trial in Texas, accused of murdering 17-year-old Austin Metcalf during a dispute at a high school track event in April of last year.
15: One witness testified he saw Carmelo Anthony walk under the Memorial High School tent, even though he went to a different high school, and that's when Austin Metcalf told him to leave the area. The witness testified, quote, "I remember Carmelo refusing to leave and Austin saying you need to leave and Carmelo saying, touch me and find out." The prosecutor then asked, "Anyone try to gang up on him?" He replied, "No, sir." "Who was provoking?" the prosecutor asked. "Carmelo Anthony," he replied. The witness said Austin leans in to push him and Carmelo stabs him.
9: That's Fox's Chandley Painter. The U.S. Department of Agriculture is confirming that a second case of New World screwworm fly was discovered in Texas. The USDA says that the latest case was found in a one-month-old calf in Zavala County, about 5 miles from the first case. New World screwworm flies were detected in Mexico in late 2024. At least 10 people have died and more than 2,000 others fell ill from the parasite, according to the CDC. I'm Chris DeMeo. This is Fox News.
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17: 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Here's your National Weather Service forecast. For today, partly sunny with highs in the mid-90s, southwest winds at 10 to 15. For tonight, partly cloudy, lows in the lower 70s, southwest winds at 10 to 15. Sunday, partly sunny with a chance of showers and thunderstorms, highs in the mid-90s. It's 71 in Norfolk, 72 on the peninsula, 72 in the Outer Banks.
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0: From the City of Angels near the Pacific Ocean, good morning, good evening, wherever you may be across the nation, around the world. I'm George Norrie, and this is Coast to Coast AM. Later tonight, those open lines. Here's what's happening. An air leak on board the International Space Station left astronauts sheltering in their lifeboats on Friday afternoon, fearing an evacuation might be required. NASA and the Russian Space Agency have been struggling to seal microscopic structural cracks in a transfer tunnel leading to the Russian module since 2019. At its peak, the leak was venting more than 2 pounds of air per day, but in recent months, the astronauts thought they had the problem under control. However, in May, Russian cosmonauts who were unloading cargo from the Progress 95 spacecraft noticed a slow pressure drop in the module and discovered the leak had returned. So far, everything's okay. President Donald Trump said he would be willing to meet with Iran's supreme leader, Khamenei, if ongoing negotiations between Washington, D.C. and Tehran yield a deal. The U.S. Embassy in Jerusalem has issued an advisory warning U.S. citizens in the region to exercise increased caution, particularly in Israel, the West Bank, and Gaza. And President Trump said his red line for restarting the war with Iran would be if U.S. troops were killed in the Middle East. The Trump administration launched Operation Epic Fury against Iran on Feb 28th. Here's Tom Danheiser with more on today's activities. Hi, Tom.
1: Hey, George. Well, Iranian Foreign Minister Abbas Araghchi said no tangible progress has been made in negotiations to end the Middle East war. Araghchi said lines of communication with the U.S. are still open, but warned that any attack by Israel on the Lebanese capital of Beirut as part of its campaign would trigger a full-scale resumption of the U.S.-Iran conflict. Lebanon and Israel agreed to renew their ceasefire, but said it would be contingent on Iran-backed Hezbollah ceasing fire and on Hezbollah's operatives leaving part of southern Lebanon. Hezbollah on Thursday rejected the truce, which includes the creation of pilot security zones inside Lebanon where the Iranian-backed militant group would be banned. Meanwhile, U.S. President Donald Trump on Friday said Iranian leaders have not yet reached a deal with the U.S. to end the ongoing war because they're strong and proud, but ultimately they've got no choice except to reach an agreement. The president adding there are things they never thought they'd be doing, but they're going to have to do. They've got no choice, and it takes a little while. Secretary of State Marco Rubio said, in order to protect our own forces, we don't just strike the drones, we strike the people who send the drones. These are completely defensive in nature, but they are happening in response to an Iranian action. If they don't shoot at those ships, we don't shoot, but we have to respond. And a new study from the Federal Reserve Bank of Boston finds that rising domestic oil production has fundamentally changed how higher crude prices ripple through the U.S. economy. The result is a country that remains vulnerable to energy inflation, but is far less likely to suffer the kind of employment damage that accompanied the oil crisis of the 1970s. George?
0: Thank you, Tom. That's our Tom Danheiser, who's been reporting on the war since it started on Feb 28th. Stocks crashed today as big technology companies melted down after a strong jobs report, raising expectations that the Federal Reserve will be forced to hike interest rates sooner rather than later. Beliefs about bad luck span cultures and centuries, often rooted in early associations with death, religion, or misfortune. Common superstitions believed to invite bad luck include breaking a mirror, 7 years bad luck, walking under a ladder, opening an umbrella indoors, having a black cat cross your path, spilling salt, and putting shoes on the table. What does it all mean? Let's check in with our expert on these things, Heidi Hollis. Heidi, what about this bad luck?
2: Hey there, George. You know, bad luck beliefs are like pattern recognition, I guess. It's kind of like realizing if you wore a certain pair of shoes every time you went out on a bad date, it couldn't be you, right, George? It's got to be those bad luck shoes. But I found that some superstitions began as like meaningful warnings. Like if you walked underneath a ladder, I mean, that is kind of dangerous, right? Opening an umbrella indoors, I mean, you might hurt somebody or break something. Some of them came from the religious and spiritual beliefs, like spilling salt used to be really, really expensive back in the day. And it became like this symbol of protection, purity. So like throwing it over your shoulder was somehow like got attributed to warding off evil. I don't know how that went together, but yeah. But and then some superstitions are like tied to the soul. Like looking in a mirror was thought to be this mysterious object that reflected not just your appearance, but your soul, right? So if you broke one, you must have been breaking off a part of your soul or a pattern that could have happened in your life. So 7 years, bad luck to you, you know? So superstitions, they like gave a sense of control. It's almost like creating a ritual. People could feel like they could prevent a disaster, death, accidents, illness, whatever it was. And the superstitions would spread because I think they were just kind of easy to remember. Even if the people didn't fully believe in them, it's like they would do it just in case, you know, just in case their Aunt Becky or whatever was right. And they don't want to be the one to blame that didn't follow through on the ritual. And honestly, it's like people want to have that protective method, the warning signs or something, some kind of explanation for when things go bad. I just think that everybody kind of, we all do kind of have our own superstitions individually, and it's kind of like expressing our personal beliefs in some way, our way of storytelling.
0: It's great stuff. Thank you, Heidi. Scientists have issued a new blueprint for the day Earth receives a message from an alien civilization. The 8-point plan lays out how researchers should handle a potentially world-changing signal from deep space, laying it out like a playbook for humanity's most extraordinary moment. Scientists

0: 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Thank you so much.
1: The biggest stories in human history. And with the Trump administration releasing dozens of UFO files in recent weeks, the creators of the plan say they want to prevent the world from being thrown into chaos by a false alarm. And here's Kevin Randall with more on what's going on in the skies. Hi, Kevin.
2: Hi, George. One thing we have to remember, if we try to send a response, it's going to take years and years for it to get to that alien civilization, depending on how far away it is.
1: Good
2: which
1: point.
2: Is something that needs to be considered, too, I think. And as you mentioned, the Trump administration is about to, or President Trump is about to provide more information. And as we see more of these data dumps providing hidden files, I thought it would be interesting to outline what I'm expecting. This is based on my years of research, information gathered because other military officers shared with me information they wouldn't provide to civilian researchers, and other hints that I have found about UFOs. First, quite naturally, would be Roswell. I know, as do Don Schmidt and Tom Carey, that what fell at Roswell was not any sort of balloon array. We all interviewed General Arthur Exon, who was at Wright Field when the debris and bodies arrived, and that the consensus there at that time was they didn't know what they had. Clearly, it was not something from this planet. This was reinforced by Patrick Saunders, who, on the flyleaf of our first two books about Roswell, wrote the information was the truth, and he had never told anybody anything about it. That page said that records were changed, names were changed, serial numbers were altered, all in an attempt to cover up what had happened. And he signed his name. And I don't know why he would have done something like that if it wasn't true. And his son, Tim Saunders, confirmed for us that it was his signature on those books. And let's talk about Levelland in 1957. The Air Force claimed that only three people saw a craft. Don Kehoe of NICAP said it was nine, but Weir Klim, the county sheriff, said his office had received hundreds of calls about the UFO stalling cars and landing near the highways. Before the Air Force investigator arrived two or three days later, Klim said that he had seen a glowing red oval-shaped object. The next day, according to an interview conducted by Don Berlinson, the sheriff had his mechanic examine the vehicle. The implication there is that the sheriff's car was stalled by the UFO. Sheriff also said there was a car behind his from the Texas Department of Public Safety, which means they too saw the object, that their car was stalled, and that these men were never interviewed by the Air Force. More importantly, I found references to a third car, this one from Reese Air Force Base in Lubbock, which is about 15, 20 miles away. There were four Air Force officers in that car, which means they were close enough to see the oval-shaped object and to have their car stalled. There is nothing in the Blue Book files about those officers who were obviously interviewed and their statements would have been recorded. That information, given the numbers, the interaction with the environment, and even reports of landing traces, would go a long way to establish an alien nature of those sightings. The Air Force conclusion was it was ball lightning. In 1952, the banner headline in one newspaper said, "Saucers swarm all over Capitol," which is a headline right out of the science fiction. Over two consecutive Saturdays, radars at three separate locations, pilots of both commercial aircraft and jet fighters saw, reported, and attempted intercepts of the UFOs. Two men assigned to the Pentagon UFO program were in the radar room on that second night. Both Dewey Fournay and Al Chop told me that the objects on the radar screens were not weather-related phenomenon, and the jet fighter pilots could not close with the UFOs. The Blue Book files have written this off as a temperature inversion and not an alien craft. And finally, in 1980, an object was seen in Rendlesham Forest. Although some of the reports were balls of blue light, others, including that made by Charles Haught, saw something that was something other than that was the blue light. Sergeant John Burroughs was injured by his close approach to the UFO and is the only service member I know of who is labeled 100% disabled by his interaction with the UFO. To me, if we get complete files on these cases, if there's complete transparency, this would be enough to prove there has been alien visitation. And these are only four of the cases that could take us directly

0: that conclusion. And that's what I have for tonight, George.
1: All right. Thank you, Kevin. The Rendlesham's a great case. Up next, we're going to talk about werewolves, banshees, fairies, and Ouija boards and more with Varla Ventura next on Coast to Coast AM. 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
1: And welcome back to Coast. George Norrie with you. Varla Ventura with us, noted author, traveler, lover of the strange and unusual. She has authored several books on bizarre and freaky things, from paranormal women's history to werewolves and banshees, the plants that smell like death. She is committed supernaturalist, folklorist, and seeker of those shadowy things that scrape at your window in the night. One of her books, Enchanted Plants, A Treasury of Botanical Folklore and Magic. Varla, welcome back.
7: Thanks, George. It's nice to be with you again.
1: Looking forward to this. How have you been? What's new with you?
7: Oh, I've been busy. Very good. I have a new book coming out in a couple of months, so I've been working on the final pages for that, and always drumming up something new. Traveling, been doing a few talks related to enchanted plants, including the botany of werewolves.
1: What will the new book
7: be? So that's been
1: called
7: a lot of fun.
1: what's the new book going to be called?
7: The new book is Rotten Botany, and Rotten Botany, and it's all about the plants. Plants that smell like death, carnivorous plants, plants that exhibit strange behavior, like the strangler fig and the corpse plant. So it's just a collection of bizarre and beautiful botanicals.
1: How did you get involved in the strange and unusual?
7: You know, I think it might sound sort of passé, but I really do think I was born into it. Little Addams Family action there. I was exposed to a lot of unusual ways of thinking as a child. My mother is a witch, and we spent a lot of time doing things like foraging in the woods, leaving offerings for fairies. Even when we lived in a very urban area, we used to do this, picnicking in cemeteries. I'll never get over the joy of a, you know, a salami sandwich on a hard roll in the middle of a cemetery is just like a wonderful childhood memory for me.
1: Was your mother a practicing witch?
7: Yes, still is. So be nice to me, people.
1: Has she ever put a curse on anybody? Be honest now.
7: Yes.
1: Really? Did it work?
7: Yes.
1: What's the weirdest curse she ever put on somebody?
7: I cannot tell you.
1: You cannot?
7: I really cannot.
1: Or you don't want to?
7: No, I really can't. I don't want to get her arrested.
1: Sounds like mom's got a witch temper when she wants to, huh?
7: Well, you know.
1: How did you
7: I'm
1: feel?
7: I'm a bit of a chip off the old block.
1: At what age were you when you realized your mother was a witch?
7: I always knew that. It was, you know, witch lexicon. All of the witchy things were always around us. There were cauldrons and goblets. Halloween was celebrated year round. She was never a big part of a community until sort of later in life when she got involved more with the priestesses of Isis and started doing more ritual work. She was a bit more solitary. I mean, she was also a single mom for years. So she just, you know, had to do all of her studying and practicing late at night when the kids were all asleep. So, you know, I had a lot of exposure to occult works. I would say most of my knowledge until recently has come from books. And as a child, I was exposed to, oh, Sybil Leek, Dion Fortune, Aleister Crowley. These were books that were on the shelves. Learning the Tarot, learning about candle magic, Raymond Buckland. And then I had the great fortune to get into publishing and editing and ended up working with Ray Buckland and many of the authors that I had known since I was a child.
1: Now, was your grandmother a witch too? Your mother's mother?
7: I think my great grandmother would probably have identified more of like an old world Italian witch. You know, she had her arsenal. My grandmother was extraordinarily psychic, George, extraordinarily psychic. And she was actually deaf. And I still believe that that is one of that actually heightened her sixth sense. So there are many, many family stories of, you know, paranormal parlor games happening around the card table, trying to elevate and levitate the table. They used to play this game where, so it was a group of deaf people, and they would think of an object in another room collectively. And then the eldest son, who was just a little boy then, would go into the other room and retrieve it, and it would work. So they wouldn't say what it was. They would all just sort of agree and then visualize it and then tell him to go into the other room and find what they were thinking of. So there were all kinds of little paranormal parlor games. I think a lot of people can relate to that, you know, there are these older, you're kind of talking about superstitions and traditions at the top of the show. And I think a lot of people can relate to these things. They have a family memory of, sometimes we think of the paranormal and we think ghosts, we think going on hunts for evidence and, right. And Ouija boards, and it can really kind of frighten people, or they it's very unfamiliar. But if you really dig back into your memories, into your family memories, I would bet that you can find some examples of these fairly common paranormal parlor games that maybe your parents and grandparents played as well.
1: I bet.
7: Or you did as a child.
1: Probably did. We're going to take a short break, Varla, and come back and chat more about your work, including the work on banshees. You can explain what they are and what they mean. We'll be back in a moment with Varla Ventura right here on Coast to Coast AM.
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1: Fox News, I'm Deborah Valentine. Secretary of War Pete Hegseth is in Normandy, France, to commemorate the 82nd anniversary of the D-Day landings in Normandy. The event honors the sacrifices of patriots who fought and died on the Normandy beaches to secure and defend freedom in Europe in the face of tyranny. Secretary Hegseth will meet with the Minister of the Armed Forces. President Donald Trump aboard Air Force One on Friday says he remains optimistic about an end to the Russia-Ukraine war.
2: It's a war that should have never happened, would have never happened if I was president. But I think that's going to get worked out.
1: Russian officials say a large-scale Ukrainian drone attack on St. Petersburg has prompted Governor Alexander Beglov to tell residents to remain indoors. The attack comes after Russia's president refused a request from Ukraine's president for face-to-face meetings. 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
1: We'll take your calls next hour with Varla Ventura. 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
1: Well, welcome back, George Norrie, along with Varla Ventura. We'll take calls with Varla next hour here on Coast to Coast. Varla, what is a banshee?
10: A banshee, quite literally translated, banshee means of the fairy mound. And the original definition of a banshee is a sort of a fairy woman or a female spirit that was believed to be of the fairy realm. And the role of the banshee is to warn and predict death. The banshee's signature move is this very mournful wail, not unlike wailing that you might hear at a funeral. According to William Butler Yeats, the original Irish families, the original clans, were the ones that had the banshees attached to them. And essentially, you would have somebody that was ill or perhaps, you know, going to battle or something like that. And you would hear the banshee's wail or the banshee's song, usually a day or two before the person would pass away. The banshee is heard more often than seen, but she does take a few different forms. Frequently, she is a rather attractive, sort of pale, ghostly maiden, sometimes in a white flowing gown that doesn't quite touch the ground. There's an Italian castle that's haunted with the equivalent of a banshee called there's a woman in white. This is actually a pretty common ghostly phenomenon. You hear it around the world. It's this right. Woman in white, and the woman has sort of a wailing sound. So you might see her in this capacity. She does have other forms, including ones that are slightly more hideous and frightening, can kind of transform into something looking a bit more gruesome. So at first you think, she's a bit of a attractive woman, I guess, floating outside your window.
11: Yeah, right.
10: And then she can transform into something kind of ominous. The mouth is sort of black and gaping. The eyes can be blue, but they can turn to black. And she emits this mournful wail, also sometimes seen as an older woman, a sort of harmless little lady that you might be passing on the lane. And when you get closer, she turns and releases that wail. And you don't want to hear the wail because it doesn't foretell your own death. It's not your own death omen. It's the death of someone that you love. And so for this reason, the banshee is among the most feared and respected of the fairy people.
1: Does the banshee look physical or ghostly?
10: You know, there is a wide range of accounts. It's typically pretty physical, but doesn't last very long. So in that, you know, that could be more ethereal, I suppose. But usually it's you actually mistake it for human. It's certainly less common that people see the banshee. The banshee wail is something that seems to be most indicative of this sort of impending doom. But you can encounter them. And then there are counterparts, cross-cultural counterparts. If you really want to split hairs, banshee is an Irish word. And banshees themselves are part of Irish culture and are attached to the original clans. So at one time it was believed that those were the only, I've always wondered, were they attached to families or did families inherit the second sight in order to actually be able to see them? Sort of six of one, half a dozen of the other, right? Either way. But there are counterparts around the world. As I mentioned, the woman in white, La Llorona is a bit of a banshee. This is in Mexico. You see a woman with long dark hair. Many times banshees are associated with untimely deaths, usually of children or women in childbirth. Some say that the banshee's cry actually comes from her own mortal mourning, and then she's transformed into this otherworldly being. There's the washerwoman, who is a banshee that you would see beside the creek as you're marching into battle. And she's washing out bloody rags. Oh, and if you see that, you know you won't survive the battle. There's a whole manner. So pretty physical, where you actually think it's a person, I guess, that would, and then you realize, oh, they're washing bloody rags, and that was an omen.
1: We're talking with Varla Ventura. Varla, what is a warning ghost?
10: Very similar to a banshee. So it's interesting because there's a lot of literature about banshees being sort of not benevolent, but not necessarily malevolent. So banshees just sort of existing to, they play a role. They have a little bit of that transformative shape-shifting element to them because they can change their appearance, but they really are there to just warn you. They don't cause the death or the harm. They're sort of the messengers, in much the same way that there are warning ghosts. In some cases, it could be, you know, the counterpart to a banshee, or what another person might call a banshee. But a warning ghost is a ghost that appears, you know, a night or two before an accident or a death. Sometimes it takes the form of a family member to sort of give you a warning. I've actually had a warning ghost visitation.
1: What happened?
10: My late brother-in-law came to me and said, this is sort of personal, but he came to me and he warned me of his daughter's husband. And he gave me some very specific information about him. And it took me a couple of months to tell my sister, because...
1: No, was the brother-in-law already gone?
10: Oh yeah, the brother-in-law had been dead for only about a couple months, actually. It was still pretty new. And that was one of the reasons it took me a little bit to tell my sister, because I didn't, you know, she was just in the throes of grief, and I didn't want to throw this other thing in there. But I also knew that he had told me a really important message, and I saw him clear as day. It was at night. Clear as day at night. And he told me this, and he was 100% right in what he said. And, you know, hindsight and all of that. But I was able to tell her, and we kept a more watchful eye on this son-in-law, and turned out that what he had warned me of was correct. So it isn't necessarily warning you of death. In a way, warning ghosts are protectors, especially if they're attached to a family or come in the form of a family member.
1: Are some people more magnetic with ghosts than others, where they attract them more?
10: Yeah, I think so. And I don't know if it's that they are more magnetic, or that they have heightened that sixth sense, that the you know, they call it the second sight, or the fairy sight, the ability to see beyond what's tangible right in front of you. And I think many people have a lot of psychic intuition and have feelings about things, and, you know, maybe very strong prophetic dreams. I think that's fairly common. And as we know from this show and all of the callers who call in, seeing ghosts is not uncommon. It really is significantly more common than most people realize. And they keep those stories to themselves because they're afraid they'll be judged, or they don't want people to think they're crazy. I think when it happens more than once, this is when you start tuning into it. And so whether you are consciously trying to develop those abilities, or you are just, I mean, I absolutely believe some people are just born with an extraordinary second sight. I had a friend, have a friend in Scotland who can't walk by cemeteries because he gets too many messages. It's just too loud for him. And I'm a cemetery girl, so I want to go and walk through the cemeteries. And he couldn't, he just, it was really difficult for him. And he had learned in over the years to stop telling people all of the things he heard when he was a boy, because they started looking at him sideways. And so he was never able to actually stop those abilities, but he certainly learned to manage them by avoiding certain situations.
1: Barla, tell us the significance of the medium Lenora Piper.
10: Oh, my goodness. That is such a wonderful story. So if you're familiar at all with the spiritualist movement, which just very briefly, it took place in the United States in particular. It began in about the mid-1840s, had a big spike after the Civil War in 1865, and then again, another resurgence at the turn of the 20th century, but continued in popularity until about the 1930s. Then it sort of waned and it gave way to sort of the foundation of what we used to call, you know, the New Age movement. And the spiritualist community still exists. I don't want to say that it's not a thing, but the idea behind spiritualism is that you can communicate with the dead, but that also the dead have very significant messages to give us, so that there's purpose in communicating with them. And that is why they're trying to communicate with us. There was a society formed called the Society for Cyclical Research, which is incredibly difficult to spell. I've written it many times, right. And it's a bit of a stumbling block. So the Society for Cyclical Research, there were ones in the UK, Ireland, Australia, where the spiritualist movement was also taking place, and throughout Europe, you know, around the world. But in particular, in the United States, it was quite rampant. There are a number of people who were involved in this, who are key players. And it's not coincidental that many of the people that were investigated by the Society for Cyclical Research, who claimed that their objective was to prove that these things were real or not real in order to uphold the legitimacy of sort of the spiritualist encounters and the paranormal encounters, right? They weren't calling it paranormal then. So there was a woman named Lenora Piper. She was born in the late 1800s, and around the age of, I believe, 30, she had a brain tumor. And after that brain tumor, she began to drop into, or she was diagnosed with a brain tumor. She began to drop into trance on a regular basis, on a rotating cast of characters, from Johann Sebastian Bach to a young French slave. I mean, it was like a really wide range of famous Abraham Lincoln she channeled. And so what she would do is she would go into these trances and you know, she would either do automatic writing, or people would be automatically recording her. They weren't actually, you know, able to record her with a recording device, but they would be transcribing what she said. So the Society for Cyclical Research caught wind of this woman. And if you ever, there's pictures of her, Lenora Piper. I mean, she's got the collar up to her neck, you know, the full bun on the top of her hair. I mean, complete Victorian woman, all buttoned up.
1: And she died in 1950.
10: Yeah. She lived quite a long time. And so around the turn of around 1904, she was under investigation through the Society for Cyclical Research, and they spent 10 years and they did crazy things to her, George. When she was in trance, they would put pins under her fingernails to try and get her out of the trance. They subjected her to all kinds of tests, and she passed them all. So she's sort of one of these phenomenons that no one can really explain what happened to her or how she was able to gain this knowledge. But she was heavily, heavily investigated for 10 years.
1: Wow. And she was not evil, was she?
10: No, not at all. She was just dropping into trance. I mean, she was just delivering various messages as if she were that person. So she wasn't necessarily, she didn't have like an agenda where she was telling people, oh, you should go invest in this, or trying to gain a great deal of power from it. She was just delivering these messages. And so she would basically drop into character. But they were historic characters and also in other languages that she purported not to know.
1: Varla, we're going to come back in a moment and take phone calls with you and chat more about the spirit world. Varla Ventura with us. Her website is her name, linked up at coasttocoastam.com.
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4: Iran issues an ultimatum. I'm Deborah Valentine, Fox News. Iran says they will only agree to a ceasefire if Israel ends its offensive on Lebanon. Fox's Max Gordon reports from Tel Aviv, Israel.
5: Iran's foreign minister saying again that a deal between the U.S. and Iran will only come when fighting ends in Lebanon as well. So far, that hasn't happened, with Israel and Hezbollah again trading fire. Earlier in the week, Israeli troops moved further into Lebanon than they had in over 25 years. Over the past week, the Israeli Defense Force reported striking 650 Hezbollah targets and killing 125 Hezbollah fighters. On Wednesday, Israel and Lebanon agreed to a ceasefire, but Hezbollah, which was not part of the negotiations, has rejected that agreement. Lebanon's president telling CNN that it's unacceptable that Iran is using his country as a bargaining chip in their negotiations with the United States. In Tel Aviv, Max Gordon, Fox News.
4: California Democrat Javier Becerra has advanced to the general election for governor this November. Once the primary count is done, either Republican Steve Hilton or Democrat billionaire Tom Steyer will advance as Becerra's challenger under the state's top two vote-getter system.
6: We're told that L.A. County has about 680,000 ballots remain to be counted. Both mailed in and dropped off ballots come here. Any ballot postmarked by Election Day last Tuesday must be counted. The process, we're told, takes so long in part because each ballot must have its signature verified, and if there's an issue, there's a 10-day period to have it cured. Now, the most recent mail-in ballots that were processed are favoring Democrats, as many analysts suggested they would.
4: Fox's Matt Finn reporting from Los Angeles. Incumbent Democratic L.A. Mayor Karen Bass has advanced to the November general election. Her challenger yet to be called. That's between Republican Spencer Pratt and Democrat Nitya Ramon. 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
4: President Donald Trump in Wisconsin Friday for an agricultural roundtable. Fox's Kevin Cork reports from Washington.
9: The trip to America's Dairyland, of course, part of his continued effort to connect with voters and tout his administration's successes. And, of course, to also remind Americans that any and all success that happens here in this great country is because of you.
10: You all built this country, not the complainers, not the wise guys. You all built this country.
9: Also told the farmers he wouldn't mind trading lives with them. President also walked away with some bright, shiny new hardware. Two-time Olympic gold medalist Jordan Stoltz gave him one of his gold medals.
4: It marks President Trump's first visit to Wisconsin since his 2024 election campaign. Monthly jobs numbers came in higher than expected for May, surprising analysts for 2 months in a row. Fox's Jessica Rosenthal has more.
11: The Department of Labor reported a gain of 172,000 jobs in May, more than analysts expected. And the March and April jobs numbers were revised up by 93,000 jobs. The president told reporters on Air Force One Friday,
10: I hope the market starts to learn that when you have good numbers, the market should go up, not down.
11: But hot hiring and higher inflation could lead the Fed, under the new chair, Kevin Warsh, to raise interest rates. The president said he trusted Warsh.
10: The reason they go down is if it's doing well, people say, no, we have to stop inflation. And it doesn't mean inflation. In fact, it could be just the opposite.
11: The numbers showed average hourly wages rose 3.4% compared to last May. Jessica Rosenthal, Fox News.
4: Jamaica's energy minister says the island experienced a nationwide power blackout. No reason's been given for it. Jamaica Public Service Company says it's investigating the cause of the blackout and taking steps to restore electricity. Power is expected to be fully restored by morning. Some places have already been restored. I'm Deborah Valentine. This is Fox News.
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13: 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The National Weather Service calling for mostly sunny skies for today with a high near 96 degrees. Partly cloudy for tonight, dropping to a low around 74. Mostly sunny for tomorrow, high near 95. A chance of showers and thunderstorms expected for the later afternoon. And Sunday night expecting more showers and thunderstorms, low around 73. Currently showing 67 on the south side, 68 on the peninsula, and 69 in the Outer Banks of North Carolina.
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15: This is Lee Habib, and this is Our American Stories, the show where America is the star and the American people. Did you know that the east and west parts of our country have two entirely different approaches to policing? Here to tell that story is former LAPD Sergeant Bob Alinas, the officer who fingerprinted the hands of serial killer Richard Ramirez, otherwise known as the Night Stalker. Let's take a listen.
16: I was working in West LA in the Brentwood area, and actually a few blocks from where OJ actually lived off of Rockingham. That's right in a very affluent area of L.A. and the pretty large mansions and homes. So it was around 2 or 3 in the morning, and on our radio frequency, the other officers contacted us and said, hey, come on back and back us up. We see some suspicious vehicle. And they observed this car. It was a 74 Ford Pinto. And it was pretty much a jalopy at that time. So Richard Ramirez was driving down the street, and he looked like he was pulling into a driveway. He would look out it, back up, go to another residence. So he was casing the homes, and we pulled him over. We ordered him out of the car. he's cooperating with us, and he looks a mess. And so that's the edge of law enforcement, and that's where you have to decide what you want police officers to do. Do you want them to wait until a crime has occurred and then apprehend the person, or do you want them to do what we do and be proactive and stop these guys? You guys are asleep at night, and you don't want to be murdered in the middle of the night. And so I would expect people would want their police officers in their neighborhood to be proactive and figure out what's going on. What is this guy doing in the neighborhood? And at the very least, if nothing happened, we would chase him out. So that comes up to the concept of policing. And there's two concepts. One, when policing started in the 1820s, it was by a guy named Sir Robert Peel, P-E-E-L. And he designed policing in London. You know, now we've become a modern city. How do we regulate and control just a massive amount of people in this little area? So he came up with this idea of reactive policing. So you have a police officer that is assigned to a foot beat, and it's one or two block in distance, and he would walk up and down. He becomes familiar with the neighborhood or with the businesses. And then when a crime occurs, you summon the police officer. He would come over, and he would either stop a crime that's occurring, or if it did occur, then they would get a hold of the detectives at Scotland Yard, and Scotland Yard would come out, take over the crime scene, and then the police officer would continue walking up and down his beat. That's called reactive policing. You react to a crime that just occurred. So in the East Coast of our country, that is the system that we have. So in New York, you have an insane number of people. You know, I think right now there's like 46,000 police officers, because it's very labor intensive, and that in Philadelphia, Boston, all of those guys have that concept. As we started developing our country and going to the West, we started into proactive policing, and that's where you see Dodge City and Tombstone, and you see the White Earps and all those guys, because we know that we have criminals coming into the town. They're escaping the East Coast, and so now they're coming into the West. You got all these bandits coming in. So we're not going to wait for them to commit a crime. We know what they're doing. So now that's proactive policing. We're going to have the White Earps go out there, confront these guys, stop them, kick them out of town, and get rid of them. That's what it is. And so Los Angeles was built on proactive policing. And so the difference is that when I was a police officer in the 80s, we had 6,400 police officers. And at the time that I made that arrest in 1984, Chicago had 17,000 police officers. New York had 26,000. But when you look at the FBI crime stats, LAPD arrested 100,000 people more a year than New York did. And so how do you do that? We have 6,400 officers versus 26,000. And how does that happen? And that's because we're proactive. We're doing what we did that night with the Night Stalker. We see something, we're going to be proactive, we're going to find out what's going on there. And in this case, we made an arrest. In New York, they would just let them drive by and just wait until something happened, or they hear a window break and maybe respond. And that's reactive. So those are the two concepts in law enforcement. And we see a change in law enforcement when Willie Williams was hired from Philadelphia. That was right after Chief Darrell Gates. So our city managers decided that maybe we should start doing the reactive policing. And since then, it's been this long struggle to actually today. I'm reading in the paper where the city council is looking into removing the pretext stops. Pretext means I see that broken taillight, I'm going to use that as a reason to stop, to investigate, and find out what's going on. And I think that the proactive policing is the way to go, especially now when we've got all these illegals that have come through that we have no idea who they are, but they're coming from countries, third world countries, that hate us. And so I think that reactive policing is not going to work. Proactive policing will. So that's the whole thing about Rich Ramirez. And, you know, for me, it's a lesson on policing. And, you know, what do you want the police officers to do? And when they do something like we did, are they going to be vilified? And that's where the officers are today. they're not doing proactive policing because now they're accused of being racist. Like this judge, you know, he's accusing us of basically pulling over because he's, oh, that was the other thing he said. If Richard Ramirez got into an argument with his wife or girlfriend and he decided to get in the car and blow off steam, and he should be able to drive anywhere in the city and not get stopped by the police just because he's in a white neighborhood. That was his scenario that he gave us at that time. Theoretically, yeah, you're right, but you're going to pull into a neighborhood and you're going to drive around and stop and pull into a driver, get out. So that's where you're going to rely on professional guys like me and my partners to determine the difference between somebody that's despondent and blowing off steam and somebody that looks like he's going to break into a house. And we should have that ability to make that investigative stop. Otherwise, he would have killed somebody in Brentwood.
15: 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And a special thanks to LAPD Sergeant Bob Alinas. 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
2: 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When did feeling tired all the time become normal? 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
8: This is Lee Habib, and this is Our American Stories. Up next, we have our regular contributor, Ashley Lubinsky. Ashley is the former co-host of Discovery Channel's Master of Arms, and she is also the co-founder of the University of Wyoming College of Law's Firearms Research Center. Here's Ashley.
9: When we speak about the British invasion, pretty much everyone is referring to the cultural phenomenon when British rock stars, especially the Beatles, came to America in the 1960s, which of course sparked fear into the homes of American parents everywhere.
10: And now this has happened again. Last Sunday, on our show in New York, the Beatles played to the greatest TV audience that's ever been assembled in the history of American TV. Now, tonight, here in Miami Beach, again, the Beatles face a record-busting audience. Ladies and gentlemen, here are four of the nicest youngsters we've ever had on our stage. The Beatles, bring them on.
9: But how about a century earlier, in the 1860s? In 1868, there was another British invasion that created outright hysteria in the middle class, thanks, of course, to the media. Lydia Thompson and her British Blondes brought a popular performance art to the United States back in 1868. And surprisingly, it actually didn't exist in the U.S. before that. And that was the art of burlesque.

0: Now, one thing that should be noted is that this idea of burlesque or belly dancing or any form of kind of risque dancing actually is depicted in cave drawings.
1: Woman! Yeah! Oh, woman.
0: So this is not something that is new at all. And in fact, in Greek and Roman cultures, this style of dance was seen as something that was sacred rather than salacious. It was actually considered a part of kind of a fertility routine. And every country throughout history has had their own version of that. In the 14th century, belly dancing was incredibly popular. But the birthplace of true burlesque was in the 1800s in England. So what is burlesque? It's not just dancing, not just performances of scantily clad women, although that is, of course, part of it, but it has this flair of camp to it with comedy routines, singing, dancing, and even in some cases, there's circus levels of performing, so aerial performances, different types of circus acts that appear in burlesque. And one of the best was Lydia Thompson. She was born in 1838 in London, and she was one of several children, and one of her sisters was a famous English stage actress named Clara T. Bracey. But Thompson was a dancer, and she also kind of had this great humor about her. So she became known for her dancing. She became known as a comedian, actor, and then ultimately a producer. And she started dancing, believe it or not, in her teenage years in 1852, and she was traveling all around England and Europe. And the one thing about Thompson that was kind of what made her iconic was the fact that she had this troupe that she created known as the British Blondes. And so she decided to take the show on the road, quite literally, and went to America in 1868. And she adapted English burlesque, because the British always have different levels of humor today and back in the past. And so she adapted her burlesque performance that she would do all over Europe and targeted really to middle-class New Yorkers. That was kind of the goal, was to get the middle class to be interested in this style of art form. And initially, it was very popular among men and women, so it wasn't something that was exclusively men like you think of a lot of dancing today. And she wanted to create kind of topical and local references, so she reworked lyrics to the songs she sang and made sure that New Yorkers felt like it wasn't just this British group coming in, that they actually were a part of this culture in the city. And the first show that she had was in New York City. It was called Ixion, and it included wit, parody, song, dance, music, and believe it or not, it was had this aura of empowering women. All the performers that she had a range of different skills. And they were the most popular entertainers during the New York theater season from 1868 to 1869. So when they came into the area, they were incredibly popular. In fact, a news article said about their performances, "The eccentricities of pantomime and burlesque with their curious combination of comedy, parody, satire, improvisation, song and dance, variety acts, extravagant stage effects, risque jokes, and saucy costumes, while familiar enough by British audiences, took New York by storm." So while the public loved burlesque now in New York City in the 1860s, the media decided that it was the absolute lowest form of entertainment. And the one media powerhouse that really hated Lydia and her girls was the New York Times. And what it did was it ultimately forced Lydia to go on tour. So she didn't leave America, but she decided to take the show on the road because there was such hostility in New York City. After the New York Times and different media publications and scholars started kind of hating on burlesque, this hatred grew within American culture. And one of the articles that was quoted about burlesque in the New York Times was that it was a disgraceful spectacle of padded legs jiggling and wriggling in the incident follies and indecency of the hour. So that's a big change from a year prior when they found it to be charming and eccentric and intelligent in its style of performance. New York Times actually headlined an entire article with the title, quote, "Exit British Burlesque." So Lydia Thompson and the British Blondes, they decide to take the show on the road. They decide that New York is not the place for them right now. And so they go all over the country until about 1874. And they encountered some interesting trouble along the way. They obviously maintained some level of popularity or else they would have gone back to England well before. But I think one of the weirder stories has to do with the owner of the Chicago Times. His name was Wilbur Story. And when the British Blondes were performing in Chicago, he started creating accusations that the girls weren't virtuous. I mean, it was definitely low-hanging fruit because they were risque performers, but Thompson did not appreciate that her women were being categorized as people who were promiscuous. Just because they were dancing that way didn't mean that that's how they lived their lives off stage. And so Thompson very publicly called him a liar. And then in 1870, Thompson, her husband, and one of her colleagues horsewhipped Story at gunpoint. And of course, he was all right, but they were arrested and fined. But they did not stop performing. They were let go, and then they traveled over to Nevada and California. And when Thompson was asked about this behavior and what she had done to Story, she did not have any remorse. She said that his statements about her women were repugnant, and she, quote, was glad at what she had done. But what happens here is something that you hear time and time again. The media hates it, and they talk about it, but by talking about it, you create publicity, and the expression, all publicity is good publicity, and that was very much the case, because they developed a level of notoriety that drove audiences to their shows until about 1874, when Thompson and her performers returned to England. Now, the style of burlesque might have started in the 1800s in England. The style of dancing dates centuries before, but it also continued to evolve around the world after this. And one of the more prominent, more well-known movements of burlesque style performance is the popular French Moulin Rouge that goes on into the 20th century. And subsets of Americans will continue to like burlesque, especially when you look at Prohibition. There's a lot of things going on under the table there, and burlesque performances was one of them. But Americans, the American government ultimately maybe took a nod from the New York Times, and decency laws were something that were incredibly prominent in the U.S. in the 20th century, and has actually impacted all forms of burlesque and other types of risque dance performances in the country up through the 1980s and 1990s. And there's some things that have trickled into the 21st century, which, you know, was an attempt to kind of drive the art form, or as people would probably not argue it wasn't art, but would drive the form into the darkness. But for a brief moment in the 1860s, Lydia Thompson brought a class to burlesque, showcasing and bringing to America a typical British sense of humor, but one that would ultimately leave many Americans aghast.
2: And a terrific job on the production, editing, and storytelling by our own Greg Hengler. And we heard the story about burlesque, and burlesque as the British did it. Burlesque was more than just racy dancing. Lydia Thompson raised it to a high art form, and her desire was to target it to the middle-class New Yorker. And there it was, a mixture of pantomime and satire and wit, saucy costumes, yes, but also just sheer fun. The story of the British invasion of burlesque on Our American Stories.
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7: News. I'm Pam Pusso. The U.S. military says four Iranian drones launched toward the Strait of Hormuz were shot down. President Trump spoke about the conflict in Wisconsin.
8: One way or the other is finished. It's either finished with a piece of paper or finished a more difficult way, although you could say a much easier way.
7: A top Iranian official says peace talks are deadlocked. Despite mounting controversies, prominent Democrats are standing behind Senate hopeful Graham Plattner in Maine.
9: California Democrat Congressman Ro Khanna, who told the crowd at the Plattner rally in Maine, no one should make excuses for past relationship problems, but he still praised Plattner for taking accountability for his past.
7: That's Fox's Kevin Cork. Plattner is hoping to unseat Republican Susan Collins. 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
2: And we continue with Our American Stories. Our next story is about a worship band that was on a mission trip to Thailand and ended up playing an impromptu gig at a brothel in an area considered the world's go-to destination for sex tourists. Here's Greg Hengler with a story.
14: Chris Tomlin is a prolific American Christian songwriter with two certified platinum albums. Because of his song's popularity in many contemporary churches, Time magazine said he may be the most often sung artist anywhere. Although the song God of the City would become the anthem for Louis Giglio's Passion Conference and receive international exposure while peaking at number 72 on the Billboard's album chart, this story of a song neither begins with Tomlin, nor was it written by him. The song God of the City originates in 2006. Belfast, Ireland-based modern worship band Blue Tree took part in a short-term mission trip to Pattaya, Thailand. It was the first time the band had been out on a trip like this. Here's what Blue Tree lead singer Aaron Boyd had to say about the trip. Pattaya is a small coastal town in Thailand, which has been built up around the sex industry. There are 30,000 female prostitutes over the age of 18, and that doesn't include those who fall under this age, including both sexes. It's physically dark. It's spiritually dark. And when I drove in and saw what was going on, I couldn't see God there at all. I was frightened. I mean, not just a little bit, but a whole lot. I blame our mission pastor. He had done such a great job on us, warning us about the dangers that we were up against in one of the world's most infamous destinations for sex tourists. So we were doing the usual mission stuff, sweeping streets, playing in prisons and a school. We asked if there was any chance we could get another gig somewhere, anything, it didn't matter. So we ended up playing in a bar on Walking Street in the Red Light District, which is a quarter of a mile long street in the middle of Pattaya, where it's the hub of all prostitution and the craziness. The bar called the Climax Bar was a brothel. It was just a horrendous place. The deal was, we could play there for 2 hours if we brought 30 friends with us who would all buy Coca-Cola, because Coke is more expensive than alcohol there, and the bar would make a little more cash. After 2 hours, we'd played every worship song that we knew, but it wasn't time to finish. Something was up. Here's band member Pete Kernaghan.
15: And I can remember looking out over my left shoulder and seeing just, I don't know whether or not it was British tourists or whatever, but I can remember just looking out and here they are in the middle of the street and they're just hearing these Jesus songs blasting out. And there's just a pile of them just standing outside the door and they were just looking and I would love to know what's going on in their heads, you know, just wondering what the heck are these guys singing Jesus songs for in the middle of this street. And I just began to sing out what I believed God was saying over that city. I just began to say that, you know, see, God is God of this city. He's the king of these people. He's the Lord of this nation. And they don't know that. They don't know that. And the song was born. The song moved from, it came out of this, just this loop that started to play, a real minor downbeat loop. And it just majored up into this, like, anthem of the night that just said greater things have yet to come and greater things have still to be done in this city.

0: really, probably the biggest moment in my life that changed my life was the moment that that God of the City was actually written. That point when that song was formulated. What is the church on a global scale doing to actually combat things which exist in our planet that are completely wrong? Whether it's child soldiers, prostitution in your own city, homeless in your own city, anything what's going on, what is the church doing? We should be the pioneers. We need to understand that we have an authority, that we have an authority that comes from Christ, the same power that raised Christ from the dead lives in every single one of us. And that we actually need to have an attitude of going out and serving the world with just with love, you know, and actually living out the Great Commission.
1: Here's Chris Tomlin with the rest of the story.
2: We were in Belfast, Ireland, Northern Ireland, and doing a worship night there, and there were several bands that were opening up for us during the night. We were the last band to play, and I was in the dressing room, probably just looking over the set list. There was this band playing on stage called Blue Tree, and they were a local band from Belfast. And I remember Daniel running in the dressing room, and he said, "Chris, man, did you just hear that? Were you out there? Did you hear that song they just played?" And I was like, "No." He said, "Gosh, you have got to hear this song. Some way you've got to hear this song. I really think you'd love it. It's really fresh." And he said something about God and the city. And I was like, okay, man. And so after the concert, after we played, I got with the guys from Blue Tree and said, "I'd love to hear this song." And so they showed me a demo of the song. And I was blown away first time I heard these words. "For greater things have yet to come, and greater things are still to be done in the city." Just how fresh it was in the melody. And once you hear the song, there is, every time I've played this song for someone, they're like, "Man, there's something about that song." Well, here's probably why there's something about that song. These guys, Blue Tree, the way it was written, they were in Pattaya, Thailand, which in Thailand, it's one of the darkest cities on earth. And this owner of a bar, it was a brothel bar, you know what I'm talking about, I don't need to say much more. And he asked the guys if they would come play in his bar, in his brothel. And these guys, being a worship band, they're like, "Yeah, we're a band, and sure, we'll come play." I mean, I love that. I mean, that is, that's worship leading at its best. When you're going to stand in the darkest place and be the light, you know, they didn't think, "Oh, what's somebody else going to think?" No, they're like, "This is an opportunity." And they get up there, and in the middle on this stage, and I've seen video of it, they sent me video of it, and I'm talking, there's the poles from the dancers, everything you can imagine in this place. And here's this worship band, Blue Tree, up on stage. And they just start singing worship for 2 hours, just singing about the Lord, singing about Jesus over the people. And it was, and he said, Aaron, the lead singer, in the middle of the set, he said, that song just came. God just gave him the song. It was just kind of a prophetic song that came out of them. "For you're the God of the city. You're the king of these people. You're the Lord of this nation. You are." And can you imagine, the just coming out of them, never had heard the song before, God just breathing out of them, "For greater things have yet to come, and greater things are still to be done in the city." And singing it in that brothel, on that bar that night, what a powerful thing. And to be in now, to see how that song wasn't just for that moment, but that song is a light in all these places, in all these cities, to say over every city, greater thing, even in the cities of America and the cities of the world, greater things have yet to come. Greater things are still to be done. And it's been incredible to see the people's response to the song, God of the City.

0: and a terrific job by the production, editing, and storytelling by our own Greg Hengler. And what a story he told about a song and about the song's source. And in the end, it was about a group of guys just, well, trying to bring the light of God to one of the darkest places on earth. And that would be a brothel in, of all places, Thailand. And they were doing mission stuff in the end, playing in the streets, playing anywhere they could. And then came their gig at the Climax Bar. From it came this song. Chris Tomlin heard it in Ireland and knew he had to sing it. For greater things have yet to come, and greater things are still to be done in this city. A clarion call, as Tomlin said, for Christians to take authority and to do good and to help those around them. The story of a song, one of the most sung songs of the last quarter century in America and the world. The story of God of this city, here on Our American Stories. Greater things have yet to come,
1: and greater things are still to be done in this city. 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
5: And we continue with our American stories. Up next, the story of how the Day of Infamy speech came to be. It was Sunday afternoon on December 7, 1941, and President Franklin Delano Roosevelt had just finished eating lunch in his second floor study in the White House. He started to work on his stamp collection when the telephone rang. It was Frank Knox, Secretary of the Navy, calling to inform the president that the nation was under attack. The Japanese were bombing Pearl Harbor. FDR shouted, "No!" in a loud voice. The surprise attack on one of America's most strategic naval bases shocked the nation and the world. It would turn out to be the worst military defeat in American history, killing 2,403 soldiers, sailors, and civilians. The Japanese damaged or destroyed 19 U.S. Navy ships, including 8 battleships and more than 300 airplanes. It was the worst day of Roosevelt's presidency, and by all accounts, the worst day of his life. The state of world affairs was equally grim. Hitler and the Nazis controlled Europe and North Africa. England and Russia were hanging on for dear life. This was not Roosevelt's first brush with war. He was the Undersecretary of the Navy during World War I. He knew that this was no time for Americans to wallow in pity or despair. He had work to do. He had a nation to rally. Roosevelt's two speechwriters were in New York at the time of the attack on Pearl Harbor and did not help him with the most consequential speech of his presidency. He knew this speech had to be written by himself. Early that Sunday evening, he called in his secretary, Grace Tully, and dictated the first draft without hesitation or second thoughts. It was concise, it was clear. Roosevelt understood the speech had to match the moment. Then Roosevelt began light editing, making just a few crucial changes by hand. The most important was the substitution of one word that changed the nature and character of the speech. The original draft read, "A day that will live in history." The edited and final version read, "A day that will live in infamy," providing the speech its most famous phrase and giving birth to the term the Day of Infamy speech, which he delivered to a joint session of Congress in the early afternoon of December 8, 1941. The speech was a mere 518 words and lasted just 6.5 minutes. It was simulcast on radio across the country. This was, of course, before television and cable and the internet. An astounding 81% of Americans gathered around their radios to hear the president's address, the largest audience ever compiled in American history. Within an hour, Congress voted to declare war on the Empire of Japan. The vote was 82-0 in the Senate and 388-1 in the House. Montana Representative Jeanette Rankin, the first woman ever elected to Congress and a lifelong pacifist, was the lone no vote. When Germany and Italy declared war on the United States just a few days later, the United States quickly reciprocated. America was at war once again. Here is the Day of Infamy speech as it happened in the early afternoon of December 8th, 1941.
6: Yesterday, December 7th, 1941, a date which will live in infamy. The United States of America was suddenly and deliberately attacked by naval and air forces of the Empire of Japan. The United States was at peace with that nation and, at solicitation of Japan, still in conversation with its government and its emperor, looking toward the maintenance of peace in the Pacific. Indeed, 1 hour after Japanese air squadrons had commenced bombing in the American island of Oahu, the Japanese ambassador to the United States and his colleague delivered to our Secretary of State a formal reply to a recent American message. And while this reply stated that it seemed useless to continue the existing diplomatic negotiations, it contained no threat or hint of war or of armed attack. It will be recorded that the distance of Hawaii from Japan makes it obvious that the attack was deliberately planned many days or even weeks ago. During the intervening time, the Japanese government has deliberately sought to deceive the United States by false statements and expressions of hope for continued peace. The attack yesterday on the Hawaiian Islands has caused severe damage to American naval and military forces. I regret to tell you that very many American lives have been lost. In addition, American ships have been reported torpedoed on the high seas between San Francisco and Honolulu. Japan has therefore undertaken a surprise offensive extending throughout the Pacific area. The facts of yesterday and today speak for themselves. The people of the United States have already formed their opinions and well understand the implications to the very life and safety of our nation. As Commander-in-Chief of the Army and Navy, I have directed that all measures be taken for our defense, but always will our whole nation remember the character of the onslaught against us. No matter how long it may take us to overcome this premeditated invasion, the American people in their righteous might will win through to absolute victory. I believe that I interpret the will of the Congress and of the people when I assert that we will not only defend ourselves to the uttermost, but will make it very certain that this form of treachery shall never again endanger us. Hostilities exist. There is no blinking at the fact that our people, our territory, and our interests are in grave danger. With confidence in our armed forces, with the unbounding determination of our people, we will gain the inevitable triumph. So help us God. I ask that the Congress declare that since the unprovoked and dastardly attack by Japan on Sunday, December 7th, 1941, a state of war has existed between the United States and the Japanese Empire.
5: And that rousing applause, well, that wasn't just in the chamber. Americans across the country were applauding in front of their radio sets. I know because my mom told me the story. She'd been listening herself in West New York, New Jersey, with her family and several others. It was a moment she told me she'd never forget. With confidence, FDR said, in our armed services, with the unbounding determination of our people, we will gain the inevitable triumph. So help us God. The story of the Day of Infamy speech, how it came to be, here on Our American Stories.
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10: Reassurances to the nation's farmers. I'm Pam Puso, Fox News. President Trump says the conflict with Iran is largely finished. He emphasized that message during a roundtable with farmers in Wisconsin yesterday, with the midterm elections just months away.
11: The midterms are coming up, and I hope you people are really spiritized, because we're at a point, we're going to come out of Iran very quickly, and it's going to be very strong, one way or the other, whether it's a piece of paper or the very tough way, okay? The very tough way is maybe the easier way.
10: The president promised farmers that fertilizer and energy prices will go down when the conflict comes to an end. An impressive jobs report didn't go over well on Wall Street. 172,000 new jobs were added to the U.S. economy last month, beating expectations. Fox's Edward Lawrence has more.
12: If you look at the average over the past 3 months, the economy's actually created 188,000 jobs per month. That's an accelerating number of job creation. Now, when you look back at the revisions for March and April, you can see that both of them have been revised up a total of 93,000 jobs. Now, the revisions indicate two things. One, artificial intelligence so far has not taken jobs away from the economy like some people thought. And two, the large-scale deportations have not affected job growth. Construction jobs created 17,000, manufacturing, turning around the losses up 7,000 jobs. However, the down 695 points.
10: Americans remain frustrated by rising costs, particularly food and fuel. Health officials in the West Bank say Israeli forces have killed a 7-month-old baby. The infant was killed after Israeli forces allegedly fired on a car last night. Israel says the vehicle was shot out because it appeared to be accelerating toward Israeli soldiers. America's listening to Fox News.
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10: Despite the ongoing allegations involving Maine Democratic Senate candidate Graham Plattner, Democratic leaders are still supporting him. Fox's Kevin Cork has the latest from Washington.
14: California Democrat Congressman Ro Khanna, who told the crowd at the Plattner rally in Maine, no one should make excuses for past relationship problems, but he still praised Plattner for taking accountability for his past. Now, for his part, Plattner, joined by his wife Amy, accused his opponents of trying to weaponize salacious allegations. Plattner, political warts and all, appears to still be just fine, so long as he can beat Susan Collins, which, of course, may or may not happen.
10: Plattner says he struggled with PTSD, drinking, and depression in the wake of his military service, and that he's not proud of his past behavior, but has been working to improve himself. War Secretary Pete Hegseth is in France to commemorate the Normandy landings. Fox's Jonathan Savage reports.
15: 82 years ago was D-Day in the Second World War. The largest seaborne invasion in history marked the beginning of the liberation of Western Europe from Nazi Germany. War Secretary Pete Hegseth is attending the ceremony to mark the occasion on France's northern coast. The Pentagon says he'll honor the sacrifices of Americans who died there. Some locals want Secretary Hegseth to stay away. A residents' organization has issued a press release condemning what they see as his American supremacist statements and what they describe as far-right tattoos. Jonathan Savage, Fox News.
10: A second case of the flesh-eating screwworm parasite has been confirmed in Texas by the Department of Agriculture. The new case was detected on a ranch about 6 miles away from the first positive case of screwworm in Texas. Screwworms are parasitic flies that deposit eggs in open wounds or mucous membranes of warm-blooded animals. I'm Pam Puso, Fox News.
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0: 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The National Weather Service calling for mostly sunny skies for today with a high near 96. For tonight, turning partly cloudy, dropping to a low around 74. Currently showing 68 on the south side, 69 on the peninsula, and 70 in the
1: upper. The following program was previously recorded.
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3: 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We'll get you right on air. 627-7979. 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We work with a relatively small group of high net worth individuals, but that's one of the reasons we feel so strongly about coming here every second and fourth Tuesday at 6 p.m., and that's to reach out and help as many people in the Hampton Roads listening area that we can achieve your measure of financial success, because it is a core belief at Wealthway Advisors that the overwhelming majority of people in this country have the opportunity for financial security if they choose it, and is a choice because it takes some time, take some effort, and take some knowledge. We are here to help. You got to take that first step, though. Pick up the phone. Give me a call, 627-7979. Whether you want to talk about anything having to do with the investment markets, the economy, insurance products like life insurance, health insurance, property casualty, taxes, tax planning, tax reduction strategies, retirement planning, retirement plans, 401ks, 403bs, TSPs, IRAs, Roth IRAs, mortgage options, Social Security claiming strategies, or estate planning, wills and trusts, and all that and more falls under the umbrella of personal finance we are here to discuss tonight, 627-7979. All right, tonight we are going to talk about estate planning. What happens to your money if you don't have an estate plan, the causes, the problems that that causes, and ways to go about avoiding it, and the importance of an overall estate plan. Because there is a lot of sort of mystery, I think, around most people's idea of what estate planning is. It's usually not the most foremost topic on people's mind, but an estate plan is a good component of a comprehensive financial plan. So with our clients, we are always recommending that our clients get a professionally drafted estate plan by a properly licensed attorney. We do not draft estate planning documents. Only attorneys can do that. But we do advise at a high level the importance of estate planning, and we help integrate estate plans into clients' overall financial plan. So most people assume estate planning is really kind of only for the wealthy or only for older individuals, people in their 80s, or only about what happens after death. But none of that is really true. In reality, estate planning is more about control, about clarity, and about protecting the people that you care about while you're alive, and then, yes, somewhat after you're gone. So tonight, we'll try to help listeners understand what actually happens when someone dies or becomes incapacitated without proper planning in place. And the goal here is not to create fear or anxiety, but the goal is to create awareness and raise your level of estate planning awareness. Because without an estate plan, families are often left dealing with confusion. There's delays. There could be unnecessary court involvement. You can get additional stress in addition to the stressful event of having a loved one pass away. additional financial stress, and then unintended outcomes of a poorly drafted or non-existent estate plan. So we'll try to blend the emotional side of estate planning with the practical side, focus on why estate planning matters, what documents are typically involved, and then some of the mistakes that families commonly make and how thoughtful planning can reduce the chaos around an already difficult situation. So, you know, not all of estate planning is about transferring money, although that's what we commonly think about when we think about estate planning, passing my assets and my money and my real estate onto other family members or charities or so forth. But it's really kind of like more about protecting people and the people around you and your family and your loved ones, not just transferring money. And the estate planning is relevant really to everyone, not just ultra high net worth families, not just people, older people in their 80s. The effects of a good estate plan wind their way throughout all aspects of your life. And hopefully I'll shed some of that, some light on that today. So some of the problems that most families don't see coming when they don't effectively do their estate planning, usually people, you know, like a lot of things with financial planning, it doesn't tend to be an emergency. It's something that can usually be put off until tomorrow. And then tomorrow turns into the next day, which turns into a week, which turns into a month, which turns into a year. And then years can go by when no action has been taken. Very common when it comes to estate planning. People often assume they have more time than they think they do. They kind of think things will work themselves out, that I don't know what's going to happen after I'm gone, but I'm sure somebody else will take care of this, not my problem. That's short-sighted thinking. Or people believe that everything automatically just goes to the right people without formal planning. I mean, technically, we all do have an estate plan set up for us by the Commonwealth of Virginia. And there are laws on the books that delineate where the ownership of your assets go based on heredity and family arrangements and so forth. But rarely is that appropriate for most people. So it's sort of like the estate plan of last resort. And it only really deals with the financial aspects of your estate plan. It doesn't deal with some of the other legal and medical aspects of an estate plan. One of the things we hear from time to time clients say is, well, you know what, I'm not going to worry too much about that. The kids are going to figure that out when I'm gone. I mean, I'm going to leave them $1 million house and I got $2 million IRA. That should be enough. They'll figure it out. And usually people talk like that because they don't want to deal with the reality of the situation, right? You have to start talking openly about your own mortality and

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1: Verbal wishes are enough. They aren't. You can transfer some. I would say this. Talking about estate planning is better than doing nothing about estate planning. Talking to your kids, your adult children, about what you would like to see happen if something happens to you. At least verbally communicating your wishes, that's something. But it's not enough. It's not enough when it comes to more significant size estates, and it's not enough when you have a family full of sons and daughters and nieces and nephews and other people who might receive your assets if not for your own estate planning direction. So, and also, you know, most times when families are going through the estate settlement process, it's a time of high emotional stress. There can be a lot of medical issues involved. A lot of times people in the hospital may be receiving treatment, operations for months leading up to an eventual passing. That creates its own layer of complexity. And the procrastination of the whole process becomes dangerous over time, because the more you procrastinate, the more complex typically your financial life gets, and maybe your family life as well. And so the more you procrastinate, the more difficult it is, the longer time it's going to take, the more it's going to cost. And delay, like a lot of things in life, rarely is productive. So this is pretty well borne out by some studies and in industry knowledge. There was a study a couple years ago from caring.com website. Majority of American adults still do not have a will or estate planning documents in place. So that majority would be over 50% do not have a will or estate planning documents in place. And estate planning attorneys consistently report that lack of planning increases family conflict, court involvement, and administrative delays. So hopefully I've raised some awareness there. You're starting to understand the importance of an estate plan. When we come back, we'll talk about what happens if you don't have an estate plan, and then ultimately the core documents that create a good basic estate plan. I'm certified financial planner Kevin Zivna. 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

0: 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All right, tonight we're talking about estate planning, the importance of having an estate plan, the problems that result if you don't have an estate plan, and hopefully providing you with a little motivation to get an estate plan done if you don't have one. By the time 2026 is over, how about that? That seems like a reasonable time frame. Okay, so what happens if you don't have an estate plan? Well, without an estate plan, state law largely determines how assets are distributed and who has authority to make decisions. A lot of times we hear a lot of misconceptions around this estate planning and estate law, and the layperson doesn't have an appreciation for the complexity, the legal complexity around the transfer of assets due to one's incapacity or death. So some of the things we'll hear, some misconceptions, you know, well, everything will automatically just go to my spouse and then she'll be fine, she'll be well taken care of. Not everything automatically goes to your spouse. It depends on how you have your accounts titled and how they are set up and the beneficiary designations you put on those accounts that are eligible for beneficiary designations. Another thing we'll hear clients say, well, you know, I'm not wealthy enough to really need a plan. That's just for the really rich people. No, we all can benefit from an estate plan, especially some of the medical aspects of an estate plan, which I'll get into later on in the show. And then some more savvy clients, we sometimes hear, well, the beneficiary designation on my accounts, that's going to take care of everything. That's somewhat true in that a beneficiary designation does a great job of very quickly, easily, simply, and cheaply transfer assets at death. But the beneficiaries have to be set up properly, and you have to put them on all the accounts that you can put them on. Typically, those are your retirement accounts, so 401ks, 403bs, TSPs, IRAs, Roth IRAs, simple IRAs, 457 plans. All those accounts come with your ability to add a beneficiary. And so the beneficiary is that legal designation of the person or people who you want to receive the funds on that account, the account that you place the beneficiary designation on, the account to transfer to those people. And how it works in practice is essentially the beneficiary needs to show up to and also beneficiary designations you could put on bank accounts. Banks are actually making it a little bit easier nowadays to add a beneficiary. In the past, it seemed like it took an act of Congress to get a proper beneficiary put on bank accounts, but banks are getting a little bit more legal savvy about that. So you put a beneficiary on the retirement accounts or bank accounts, the beneficiary just needs to show up to the bank or the custodian where you have your investment accounts, provide a death certificate and enough identifying information about themselves, and usually in a matter of weeks, the funds in that account that that beneficiary is entitled to transfers to that person with almost no cost and with no court involvement. So beneficiary designations are great. They supersede anything in your will. So it doesn't matter what your will says, what instructions are in the will. If you put beneficiaries on these accounts, the money on those accounts will transfer prior to any reading of the will and distribution of assets in the will. So a very great, powerful tool when we sit down with our clients every year or twice a year. We are always reviewing clients' beneficiary account setup structure to make sure that their wishes are always up to date and put in place before anything negative happens to our clients there. The idea of having a estate plan in advance is really like kind of laying out an instruction manual. That's kind of the best way to think about it, to demystify the estate planning process. It's really just an advance instruction manual that is set up properly and legally, that it will be honored by the court system and by the custodians, the banks, the brokerage companies, the mutual fund companies. It would be honored by them in order to transfer your assets in the event of your death. And some of the problems that can result by not having this put in place, the American Bar Association notes that intestacy laws, which are the laws that govern how assets transfer when there is not an estate, intestacy laws vary by state and may not align with individual wishes. Remember, the state of Virginia, the Commonwealth of Virginia, already has legal transfer rules on the books for all of us, so that where there are gaps in the estate plan, state law will kick in and it will be up to a judge to determine how and when that money transfers. So it's important to revise your estate planning docs when moving to another state. That is always a trigger to have your estate plan reviewed, because each state can have does have differences in the transfer rules when assets pass via death. And the probate process can involve legal costs, administrative delays. It is a public process, so public court filings are made available to those who are interested in those sort of things. And they differ depending on state law and asset structure. So again, without that proper estate plan, getting mired into the legal probate process of distribution is costly, time-consuming, frustrating, and is largely avoidable if you do your planning on the front end. So sometimes you see this crop up, the real importance of having a good estate plan when you have blended families, because if second marriage, late in life marriage with previous with kids from a previous marriage, that adds multiple layers of complexity onto an estate distribution process. So people who have families like that, it is extra important that you have a good estate planning instruction manual done on the front end. Surviving spouse struggles to access accounts titled solely in the deceased spouse name. So if your husband was the only one who has his name on the title to the tractor or the boat or some other less used item of assets in your family's estate, then trying to get that transferred to the surviving spouse can take a lot longer, be much more difficult without a good estate plan in place. We'll talk more about what makes up that good estate plan once we come back. I'm certified financial planner Kevin Zivna. 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
1: Stevens, Secretary of War Pete Hegseth in Normandy, France, commemorating the 82nd anniversary of the D-Day landings in World War II.
2: It is a monument to the unyielding spirit of the American warrior, a testament to the supreme sacrifices our warriors made to liberate an entire continent from the grip of tyranny.
1: President Trump made time on board Air Force One Friday, saying he remains optimistic about ending the Russia-Ukraine war.
3: It's a war that should have never happened, would have never happened if I was president. But I think that's going to get worked out.
1: Russian officials say, meantime, a large-scale Ukrainian drone attack on St. Petersburg, prompting the governor there, Alexander Beglov, to tell residents to remain indoors. Over 172,000 new jobs created in May. 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

0: 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And that's all we will use your name and address for, is just to send you the information that you request. 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Want to remind everybody, our next live show will be in 2 weeks on Tuesday, June 9th. 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All right, tonight we're talking about estate planning, the importance of having an estate plan, and the problems that result when you don't have a comprehensive estate plan. So now we'll talk about what makes up a good estate plan. And it's not just a will. Everyone thinks the will is the estate plan. No, the will is a component of a good estate plan, but it is not at all sufficient when it comes to a comprehensive estate plan. So basic estate plan is not one document. It's a coordinated set of instruments and instructions designed to address the financial, the legal, and medical decisions. So what are those documents or instruments that make up a good estate plan? Well, the aforementioned will. Yes, we all kind of know about that. But as I said in the previously in the show, beneficiary designations on accounts that will accept a beneficiary designation supersede any instructions in the will, meaning those beneficiaries will get paid out before anyone looks at the will and then tries to divvy up the assets. So the will is almost the instructions of last resort. What has not been distributed, as we get down to the will, those accounts that have not been distributed, then the will come into play, and the instructions in the will govern. Okay, but there's several other very important documents that make up a comprehensive estate plan that most people are not familiar with. So another one, a durable financial power of attorney, someone else, a trusted family member or friend who can act on your behalf on financial matters in the event that you are incapacitated. So some of the parts of an estate plan have nothing to do with death. They have everything to do with life on earth, except when you're in a state that you can't make decisions on your own. You are in a state of incapacity. You had a heart attack. You are in the hospital for cancer treatments. You had a stroke. Whatever the reason that gets you to the point of incapacity, if you can't act on your own, then a financial power of attorney can help take care of financial matters for you. Pay your bills. Make sure that your electricity doesn't get shut off. That the medical bills that are rolling in now are being paid appropriately. There's enough money in your bank account to pay the mortgage and so forth. Durable financial power of attorney, that's a component. Healthcare power of attorney, that's another trusted family member or friend who can make decisions about healthcare on your behalf if you can't do it yourself, if you can't place where you cannot fully speak or communicate. Now, a lot of people think that their spouse is automatically put into the role of the healthcare power of attorney, or is that other person who will speak on their behalf. We are learning that it's getting harder and harder to look at the spouse as the default healthcare power of attorney. In other words, doctors, hospitals are not just defaulting to the spouse, the spouse's instructions for the husband or wife who is incapacitated, and that a formal legal healthcare power of attorney document needs to be in place before medical profession will pass information to and accept instruction from another person on your behalf. So, healthcare power of attorney. Then we have an advance medical directive, also known as a living will. And that's where you lay out your wishes on what you would like to see happen if you are in a state of incapacity, and how long you might want to remain in that state. So the common example that a lot of people are aware of, if I'm in a coma and I can't really speak or hear or move or do much of anything for myself, how long do I want to remain in that state? Well, an advanced medical directive or living will provides that instruction to medical staff so that they know how to follow your wishes. The advantage of having that put in place is that you are not placing that decision burden on your spouse or on your adult kids or your long-lost nephew who you hadn't seen, because that's your next of kin. Whoever is left, if you don't put out your instructions in advance, then you're leaving it up to somebody else to make the decision for you. And I can tell you from professional experience, that is a heavy weight that you are placing on someone else's shoulders. That's a heavy burden for someone else to carry. Almost no one wants to be responsible, right, for pulling the plug on grandma, to put it crudely. And so oftentimes they will insist, family members will insist on all life-saving measures, regardless of cost, inconvenience, quality of life, what have you, just so they're not responsible for being the one who said no more treatment to the doctor. So advanced medical directive, living will, lays out those instructions, your instructions, in advance, so another person doesn't have to make the decision for you. Then I talked about beneficiary designations. Those are a key component of a good estate plan. You can get those put in place with the help of your financial advisor or the custodian, where you might have your brokerage accounts, your IRAs, or the bank that you bank at as well. They can put beneficiary designations on their account. Does not require an attorney, does not necessarily require any professional involvement, but to get it all coordinated with your other accounts, it is a good idea to do it in conjunction with the professionals to create and design your estate plan. And then finally, the potential for trusts, right? Trust structures that may be helpful depending on your type of financial situation, the complexity of the financial situation, and the complexity of your family situation. As I talked about earlier, a blended family, a second marriage, kids from previous marriages, all now living together in a new family unit. That's where things really get complicated. And a trust could be a device that helps manage that complexity. A lot of times people think trust, they think saving on taxes or trusts are only for the really wealthy. Trust fund babies, right? Trusts don't really have a lot to do with saving anyone any money on taxes. Again, depends on structure and complexity, but for most all of us, trust and taxations are two separate issues. Put that out of your mind. then the complexity of the trust or the purpose of the trust can be designed by a good estate planning attorney to help smooth out the rough edges of the complexity of second marriages, blended families. Usually, each spouse wants their own children to inherit their own money that they brought into the second marriage. That requires some specific direction in the estate plan. A trust can help with some of that. But just know, when it comes to trust documents, trust work, maintaining a trust, administering a trust, there's a fair amount of paperwork and dotting of I's, crossing of T's that go on to make a trust work. That largely falls on your shoulders. Most estate planning attorneys will draft the trust documents, but they don't administer the trust. You administer your own trust. Most people do. There are trust fund companies that can do it for you, but then you are talking much higher levels of wealth, typically above the $20 million range and bigger. But below that, most people act as their own trustee, and you got to be up to the task and the challenge of making sure that the trust is properly funded, which means that accounts are properly titled in the name of the trust. If you don't transfer your house, your car, your bank accounts, your brokerage accounts into the name of the trust, then they aren't in the trust. And the language of the trust is useless when it comes to assets that are not in the trust. So you got to get things in the trust. You have to keep it up to date, and you have to you open up new bank accounts. You have to get those titled properly in name of the trust. If you don't, all that trust work, all the cost that went into it, all the time that you went to have it developed becomes worthless if you don't do the admin part of a trust properly. So, doing all of these are the main components of a good estate plan: the will, the durable financial power of attorney, the healthcare power of attorney, advanced medical directive, beneficiary designations, and potential trust. Those are your components of a good comprehensive estate planning. It is far more than just a will. And so when you go to an estate planning attorney, typically what you're looking at is an estate planning package that encompasses all these different devices. And good estate planning attorneys would know all about this. You don't have to know all the different devices and so forth. They'll help you put those in place, but you have to come with the ideas of how you want your assets distributed and when you want your assets distributed when you are designing and building an estate plan. Many estate planning problems occur before death, though, not after. As I mentioned, incapacity can create financial and medical decision-making challenges if authority has not been documented clearly. And we are hearing more frequently that the medical profession is not automatically taking your spouse's instructions as rules that they need to follow if you are incapacitated, unless you have a healthcare power of attorney, which typically is part of a good estate plan. All right, going to pause right here for our last break. We're going to be back in just a couple minutes. I'm certified financial planner Kevin Zivna. 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
0: 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All right, tonight we're talking about estate planning, the importance of estate planning, and what makes up a good estate plan. Many people think estate planning is mainly about transferring wealth, but in reality, it is often more about reducing stress, preserving relationships, good relationships, and creating clarity during emotional, stressful situations. And, you know, when someone passes away, that's difficult enough. Close family member, loved one passing away, that's difficult enough. Without the good instructions of an estate plan layered on top of that, and the decision-making that needs to be made relatively quickly with imperfect information, without the good instruction of the estate plan, just adds to the stress. Adds to the anxiety, adds to the weight and the gravity of the situation. So I kind of have a saying that, like, estate planning is not something you do for yourself. It's something you do for your loved ones. True, you are not here to see the aftermath, but we sit with the adult surviving kids who are wondering what mom or dad would have wanted me to do. They don't know. The not knowing, it makes a difficult situation even more hard to manage and get through, because all they're trying to do is try to honor their parents' wishes and legacy and do right by mom and dad. In most cases, that's what we see. But when you don't have the instructions of an estate plan, the kids don't have any direction, and they're kind of just left to figure it out. And oftentimes, siblings have different opinions on what they think mom or dad would have wanted. That difference of opinion among siblings can cause conflict at a time of high stress. So the estate plan is a gift that you give to the rest of your family by clearing up the ambiguity. All right. Clarity reduces conflict. If you have legacy wishes, if you have causes that are important to you, charities, churches, schools, some other form of passion that you have that you would like to see your money be used for, then an estate plan is the tool that you use to ensure that your legacy, that your values are passed along if this is important to you. And typically, the more money people amass, the more their legacy and their values become important to them. They want to make a difference. Money can do that. Money can be a force for powerful good if harnessed properly and used properly and transferred properly through the estate plan. Behavioral finance research continues to show that financial decisions become more emotional during periods of stress, grief, and uncertainty. And emotional decisions tend to be suboptimal decisions. So the more emotion around a decision at a high stress point, chances are they're probably going to be bad decisions. Estate plan can help reduce that. So good estate planning creates clarity and confidence. A well-designed estate plan creates organization, clarity, confidence. It does not eliminate, of course, the emotional difficulty of the passing of a loved one, but it can reduce unnecessary confusion and friction. You get greater control of the financial assets, clear instructions, reduced family stress, better coordination between legal, financial, and tax decisions. The better coordination you have between legal, financial, and tax, the better off those decisions tend to be. The lower tax you pay, the easier it is to transfer the assets, the smoother is the process, and the improved efficiency in the administration comes from a good estate plan. So make sure you keep your documents updated. There's change in family history, change in sometimes job, change if you move to another state, good opportunity to update an estate plan. Coordinate estate plans with beneficiary designations and titling. I talked about that earlier. Periodic reviews, probably. If you're working with a financial advisor, annually is good enough. If you aren't working with a financial advisor, then every, I'd say, 4 to 5 years, you might want to get a checkup on your estate plan by a qualified estate planning attorney. It's sort of just to wrap things up here, you know, estate planning is an act of responsibility, and it's more about wealth transfer. Without planning, state laws and court processes often make decisions for families. Basic documents can dramatically improve clarity and reduce stress. Estate planning, not really about preparing for death. It's about making life easier for the people you care about. That's all the time we have for tonight. I'm Certified Financial Planner Kevin Zivna. 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
7: 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We are solely responsible for its content.

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1: An ultimatum. I'm Paul Stevens, Fox News. Iran issuing an ultimatum. Fox's Max Gordon in Tel Aviv.
2: Iran's foreign minister saying again today that a deal between the U.S. and Iran will only come when fighting ends in Lebanon as well. So far, that hasn't happened, with Israel and Hezbollah again trading fire today. Earlier in the week, Israeli troops moved further into Lebanon than they had in over 25 years. Over the past week, the Israeli Defense Force reported striking 650 Hezbollah targets and killing 125 Hezbollah fighters. On Wednesday, Israel and Lebanon agreed to a ceasefire, but Hezbollah, which was not part of the negotiations, has rejected that agreement. Lebanon's president telling CNN that it's unacceptable that Iran is using his country as a bargaining chip in their negotiations with the United States. In Tel Aviv, Max Gordon, Fox News.
1: And the U.S. military saying Friday it shot down four drones launched by Iran. Bahrain says it intercepted ballistic missiles and drones today that were launched by Iran. Despite the conflict with Iran, the latest jobs report beating expectations. 172,000 jobs created last month, more than double what was expected, but the gains did not translate to Wall Street.
3: After the stock market fell nearly 700 points, investors raising concerns the Federal Reserve will keep interest rates higher for longer or even raise them. The president writing, with a great jobs report like just announced, stocks should go up, not down. That's the way it was for 200 years. Growth does not mean inflation. After a two-month ceasefire to negotiate a deal, some analysts warn Iran is only interested in stonewalling. But the president is more optimistic.
1: And that's Fox's Lucas Tomlinson at the White House. Residents in St. Petersburg, Russia, told not to leave their homes after a large-scale Ukrainian drone attack targeted that city early this morning. 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
1: President Trump telling farmers at a roundtable in Wisconsin yesterday that gas and fertilizer prices will go down. More on that visit from Kevin Cork.
5: The trip to America's Dairyland, of course, part of his continued effort to connect with voters and tout his administration's successes. And, of course, to also remind Americans that any and all success that happens here in this great country is because of you.
6: You all built this country, not the complainers, not the wise guys. You all built this country.
5: Also told the farmers he wouldn't mind trading lives with them. President also walked away with some bright, shiny new hardware. Two-time Olympic gold medalist Jordan Stoltz gave him one of his gold medals.
1: And this is the first time Mr. Trump visited Wisconsin since his 2024 election campaign. To that California race for governor and the advancement of a prominent Democrat.
7: Democrat Javier Becerra claiming one of two spots on the November ballot in the race to succeed California Governor Gavin Newsom, who is term limited. While President Trump backed conservative commentator Steve Hilton and billionaire Democrat Tom Steyer continue to battle for the other spot. Becerra touted his over three decades in public office, including as former Health and Human Services Secretary and California Attorney General. Hilton and President Trump have slammed the length of time it takes for California to process votes as elections officials continue to count ballots. Becerra accusing the president of trying to undermine confidence in the state's elections. Kristen Goodwin, Fox News.
1: An Israeli airstrike on southern Lebanon today killed several members of the Lebanese military, including a senior officer. That's according to the Lebanese army, just days after the two sides reached a tentative new ceasefire deal. Local TV stations reporting that two members of the military were killed in that airstrike. That included a brigadier general. I'm Paul Stevens, and this is Fox News.
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0: Got a great dad joke? 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
13: 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Good Saturday morning. I'm Lee Foster. It is 8:09. Your forecast going to be a mostly sunny day and a high of 96 this afternoon. It is ideal beach weather. Partly cloudy tonight, lows down to around 74. Mostly sunny tomorrow, chance of showers and storms. Only a slight chance, though. High of about 95. About a 30 to 40% chance of showers and storms tomorrow night, low around 73. On Monday, sunny, not as warm, high of about 80, low 65. Right now we're at 75 on the south side, also 75 on the peninsula, 74 on the Outer Banks of North Carolina.

0: 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And of course, it's a live, local, Ask the Expert show, which means you can be a part of it. So if you want to take a walk around your yard this morning as you're listening to the radio, maybe hanging out in the garage, having that morning coffee, newspaper, a little radio in the background, we appreciate you making us a part of your day. Got a brown spot over there. The lawn's not coming in over here. Dealing with moles and voles over there. We'll diagnose your problems over the radio this morning as we do with Craig Ziegler. Craig Ziegler back with us from Agronomic Lawn Management. What's going on, buddy? How you doing?
1: Sitting here reading the newspaper.
0: Yeah, you're doing exactly that. It's the Saturday morning ritual. A little newspaper, a little coffee, a little radio, relaxing after a hard week of work. I mean, we're all entitled to that.
1: No, I'm just kidding. I haven't read the newspaper in a little while. I used to read it every Saturday morning. I'd look forward to it, but times have changed a little bit.
0: Yeah, you know, there's still something fun about having the physical newspaper in your hand. I don't know why that is. I suppose it's the same reason people like listening to vinyl records, right? Is it convenient to listen to a vinyl record on a turntable? Well, no, not exactly. You got to get up, you got to put the thing there, drop the needle on it. Halfway through the album, you have to flip it over. But it's an experience, and it's fun. There's just, I don't know, there's something about it.
1: Yeah, my 20-year-old son wanted a record player for Christmas. Well, I guess that was two Christmases ago, and I was like, a record player? He's like, yeah, I want the full experience. I said, all right, have at it.
0: Yeah. Listen to the music, read the liner notes, nerd out because the bass player in this band is the keyboard player in this band or whatever. Yeah, that's the good old days of. Well, I'm glad that some of the kids are keeping that tradition alive. That's good to hear.
1: Yep, he's definitely a traditionalist.
0: So what's going on over at ALM these days? You guys are staying busy, I would imagine. It is a busy time of the year for you guys, perhaps not the busiest. I would think that the busiest is probably later in the year when you're fertilizing, but yeah, I bet you're pretty busy nonetheless, right?
1: Yeah, we're busy. This is a busy time. There's a lot going on. This has really been a weird year. For one, we're still in this drought. We did get anywhere from between 2 and 5 inches a couple weeks ago. But I mean, across the area, we're anywhere from an inch behind to 5 inches behind annually, well, since January. So we're definitely experiencing a drought. And I was looking at, well, you said 96 today, and it's going to be hot tomorrow. And when it's real hot like that, that's when your lawn will really show the effects. And now would be a good time to get out there and get some water on it before it gets too late in the afternoon. Just give it a good soak. And we always say deep, infrequent watering is the way to go. But, I mean, any kind of water you get on it is going to be good because it's been dry. I was looking at the 10-day forecast, and it looks like next week there's like 4 days in a row where we got a chance of thunderstorms, and that would be a reprieve. But before that, like I say, you could experience a lot of drought.

0: 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Thank you so much.
1: You're introducing moisture to that soil or to the grass plant, that leaf blade. And we always talk about as we get into June, July, when you look at the evening temperatures, when they're consistently above 70, which it's been cool this morning. So that's a good thing, but it is going to get that way for a couple days in a row. And you're introducing that moisture's on the leaf blade, you can promote disease. And with the drought and then adding water to the leaf blade, you can actually get disease and have drought issues at the same time. So deep and infrequent is the way you want to go. Just give it a really good soaking now and maybe wait it another 2 days before you wet it down again. But it's dry, so you're going to have to be on top of it.
2: And then the ideal time of the day to water, does it, how much of a factor is that really? I know obviously there would probably be a preference, but watering just whenever you can is better than not watering, I would assume also, right?
1: Absolutely. Yeah, we have to, it's much better to water earlier in the morning before it gets hot.
2: Okay.
1: And it soaks into the soil where in the middle of the day, a lot of that moisture, all that what you're irrigating, will tend to evaporate and not even make it to the root zone of the grass. So that's one of the reasons why it's important to water earlier. You get more benefit out of it. But if your lawn's in severe drought stress, which, like I say, you have to be able to figure out, is it drought stress or is it disease? And we're running into a lot more drought stress than we're seeing disease right now just because of these cool evenings. And like I say, some of our neighborhoods are 5 inches below normal for the year in rainfall. So anyway, if you can't water in the morning, watering in the afternoon will get by, but it's just not as efficient.
2: When it comes to watering, does it matter what type of grass you have, whether it's fescue or bluegrass, Bermuda, zoysia, or from that standpoint, is grass just grass?
1: Essentially, grass is just grass. But warm season grass, one of the benefits of it is it doesn't take it as much water. It's a little more drought tolerant than cool season grass. But it's definitely struggling too. And this is, like I say, this has been a strange year. Usually come June, your warm season grass is really starting to thrive. I mean, we're seeing 50s at night. And in order for it to thrive, soil temperatures have got to be 75 degrees. And we're not hitting that 75 degree mark. And a lot of it is still kind of brownish, really not growing that fast. And anyway, it's been a really slow and it's just been a bad year all the way around for Bermuda, zoysia, St. Augustine, centipede. Those are our four warm season grasses, and they've just been slow. So
2: we've had a couple 90 degree days so far this year. It had been a minute since we've had one. It had been a week or two or something like that, but we had one yesterday. We're definitely having one again today with a high of 96, and then you get 95 coming up tomorrow, but then it goes back to 80 on Monday, and then we slowly build back up again. So we're in multiple choice weather, that is the Virginia way, I guess. This is one of the most difficult parts of the country to consistently grow just about anything, right? Because of the rapid changes, and what is it called again? The transitional zone, I believe, is the word for it, where it's difficult you can grow stuff, but it's just it's harder.
1: Yeah, it's called the transition zone. You can grow warm season grass, you can grow cool season grass. I mean, you can grow, there's probably 12 or 13 different varieties of grass you can grow, but none of them you can grow great just because it gets really hot in the summer.

0: And then, I mean, this last winter was one of the coldest ones I've seen in over 30 years. And anyway, and it's tough. They both have their down times where they're going to struggle and not perform as well.
1: We're talking here with Craig Ziegler from Agronomic Lawn Management. And don't forget, it's a live local Ask the Expert show. So you're invited to be a part of it. Call in. You can pick his brain, get some advice on what to do about whatever problem you're facing with your lawn. 757-627-7979. That is the number here at the Mighty 790. That's 757-627-7979 at WNIS Agronomic Lawn Management. Their website is fertilizewithalm.com. And their phone number, if you want to call them up directly and get started on one of those lawn care programs they've got going on, 757-563-8588. Don't have to call them. You can just go to the website, too, but 563-8588. The phone number's there if you want it, or fertilizewithalm.com. While I'm thinking about it, talk to me about how simple it is to get started on your program there for people if they're a new customer and they're thinking about maybe signing up.
0: Oh yeah, like you were saying, you can call. A lot of people now just shoot us an email at fertilizewithalm.com. They go to the website and that email will go to one of our sales guys. We'll get to it and we can measure the property, identify what variety of grass you have, and we can get some pricing, and they would be reaching out to you with maybe some further questions, and we can get you geared up and get you started.
1: So that's fertilizewithalm.com, and the email is up there. And then if you want to do it the old-fashioned way, 757-563-8588. So we talked a bit about drought and also something else that's on your mind, disease. And, you know, sometimes I would think that people can mistake the symptoms of disease in their lawn for some other things going on. Maybe drought. You know, maybe the lawn just simply being stressed by the lack of water or the heat or something of that nature. What have you been seeing lately in terms of disease?
0: Yeah, we've seen some disease, but it just because of the last week, it's got down cooler, and we really haven't seen a whole lot lately. But that's one thing you were talking about, the 90-degree days. I don't know, what was that, a week or week and a half, maybe 2 weeks ago.
1: Something like that, yeah.
0: And all of a sudden we were getting these calls for disease, and that it wasn't disease. Very maybe one out of every 10 was actually disease. It was drought stress. And like I say, we got a very similar weekend this weekend where we're going to have three days in a row where it's in excess of 90, and we've had lack of moisture, and we're probably going to see a lot of drought stress again this weekend as opposed to disease.
1: Are there some key early warning signs that people should be on the lookout for? Because obviously, if you do have lawn disease starting, you want to nip that in the bud before it starts to spread across your yard, right? So, any key warning signs that we can look out for?
0: Yeah, it's usually like a dinner plate circle. You look at the actual leaf blade of the plant, and you'll see like a lesion where it'll be like green on the top, green on the bottom, and it'll be like brown in the middle of the leaf blade. That's disease. Where if you see drought stress, you typically start to see the lawn turning blue, getting a little off color. And then it will start to turn brown, and it'll be a much, much bigger area. And one of the things, I mean, irrigation systems are fantastic, and they're great, but they're not a complete substitute for a good soak in rain. And a lot of times when we do go into a drought, that's when you can really see the downsides, or what's going on with your irrigation system is where you're not getting full coverage. There might be a pocket here and a pocket there where the heads just aren't making great coverage, and it might be real dry in that situation. It's like, well, I've been watering, what's going on? Couple things you can do. One, you can go to that area turning brown. Take a screwdriver, try to stick it in that area. If it's real hard to get down, the soil's tight, it's dry, and then go over to where it's nice and green. Try to stick the screwdriver in there. It probably slide in much easier. Then you know you're not getting as good head coverage, or that area is under drought stress. And then the other thing we often recommend is when you run your irrigation system, if you do have an area that doesn't seem like it's getting good head coverage, we put little cups, or tuna cans actually work the best because they don't really tip over. They're flat and they're about an inch and a half deep. You can run your irrigation system and put a couple out. Put it in that area that's a little off color or turning brown. And after the irrigation system runs, look in the areas where the lawn is green and versus the area where it's a little bit browner, and look at the amount of water that you collected after running that irrigation cycle. And if it is very low, obviously you're not getting near as much moisture as what you would be getting in the other area that's green. And a good quick fix for that, a lot of people, I mean, I know the irrigation companies are super swamped now with the what we got going on with this drought. You can just go ahead and take the hose out there and just give that area a good soaking, or even get a sprinkler. Add that for the time being until your irrigation guy can get out there. But I know I've talked to a couple of them and they're like, holy cow, I got one call after another and it's like I'm having trouble keeping up. And anytime we get into a drought, these guys are swamped. Then we get into a rainy season, they're sitting around twiddling their thumbs. And anyway, it's a challenging business, that's for sure.
1: 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We'd love to hear from you. 757-627-7979 here at WNIS. Another possibly dumb question for me, but I am curious when it comes to the types of grasses that we have in the area, fescue, Bermuda, zoysia. I'm always curious if some are more susceptible to diseases than the other ones, being in the Hampton Roads area, and does the watering change at all when it comes to that, or is it kind of sort of the same no matter what you have?
0: Okay, here is the rundown on disease. When you have a cool season grass, tall fescue is pretty much the cool season grass we grow. There is some Kentucky bluegrass around, but that is prone to disease when evening temperatures get above 70 degrees consistently. We have a lot of humidity, a lot of late afternoon thunderstorms. That's very prone to disease. Warm season grass, Bermuda, zoysia, St. Augustine. St. Augustine is very prone to disease. Large patch, St. Augustine decline. It's large patch is probably the biggest one. But you see those more in, well, let's put it, the warm season grass will go dormant. And you don't think anything's going on. And then we have a winter like we had last winter, very cold temperatures, and you can get what you call spring dead spot, where the grass is breaking dormancy and you got a lot of green areas. And then all of a sudden you see all these circles and you got disease. And the time it got infected was most likely October, November timeframe. And then all of a sudden you don't notice it until April, May, June. It's out of dormancy. It's coming out of dormancy. And all of a sudden, it's like, what are all these circles for? I got disease. I need to go do something. Well, the actual window to spray the disease is October, November. And then we do them again in the spring because it is a little bit more burn in the spring, but not as much. But as far as the St. Augustine, the large patch. Now we're seeing these fluctuation in temperatures. You were just saying it was going to be 96 today, really hot. St. Augustine's going to love it, love it, love it. And then on come Monday, I think it is Monday or Tuesday, the low is going to be 54, and that'll promote disease in St. Augustine also. That's where the large patch really will kick in, and you may see circles in your St. Augustine grass and kind of brownish looking areas, and that's large patch disease.
1: One other thing that, as we chat with Craig Ziegler here from ALM, that's super important is mowing. You want to try to be on as predictable of a schedule as you can be, right? You don't want to be random with it. If you can, you want to try to mow in different patterns every time. These are some things that people, what are some things that people forget about when it comes to mowing? Because you might have somebody who just wants to get out there and get it done and doesn't think about, well, there's a better way to do this.
0: This is a great topic right now, especially in a drought, is mowing. This is one of the most important things a homeowner can do when we're in drought conditions is mow it a little bit higher than normal. Typically, you do want to mow tall fescue on the top setting. And what that does is it creates shade for that soil. It keeps that soil cooler. And it doesn't allow the soil to dry out as much. But even with warm season turf, it's as we're in a drought, it's good to keep it a little shaggier. I like to cut my Bermuda even a half inch to three quarters of an inch and cut it a couple times a week as we get into summer. And it will thrive. It spreads laterally, but it will tend to dry out a lot quicker, and especially if you don't have irrigation. I would leave it a little shaggier than normal this time of year. And also, you got to look at your timing of the day when you mow. Okay, 96 degrees. Let's not go out there when it hits the high for the day. Let's either try to do it in the morning or better off later in the evening, that when the grass plants are dry, you want to go out there. I mean, in the evening, it's getting darker, it's starting to cool off, and the plant's not under as much stress, and it has that whole evening to recover. But when you cut it down, that's actually adding another stressor to the grass plant, and then you got the heat on top of that, and it can really do some damage if you cut it in the middle of the day. So evenings is the best time to cut your lawn.
1: And then I hear a lot about the 1/3 rule. What exactly does that mean?
0: You never want to cut more than a third of the leaf blade off the plant at one time.
1: Okay. Yep. Okay.
0: Yeah. Cause that's a really important thing too. That will shock the plant. You go in there, oh, my lawn's 8 inches, I'll drop it down to 4, and you're cutting half of that plant off, and that's shocking the plant. And anyway, especially if it's already under some stress, it can do some damage to it.
1: Craig Ziegler with us, fertilizewithalm.com, the website 757-563-8588, and the number here at WNIS. If you want to join the show, 757-627-7979. Plenty to talk about when it comes to mowing and some other things, too. We got a lot to get to this hour. We'll take a short time out, though, and come back right after this. A perfect time for you to join the show, 757-627-7979. Look forward to talking to you next.
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1: 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Got Agronomic Lawn Management going on right now. Craig Ziegler is with us until 9 o'clock. It is a live local Ask the Expert show, which means you can call in and pick the brain of our very fine expert here, Craig Ziegler from ALM Fertilize with ALM.com and the website. And the phone number is 757-563-8588. Our number, if you want to join the show, 757-627-7979. Still have plenty of time to hear from you this morning on 790 WNIS. Now, some we were talking about mowing before the break, and I had a couple more questions, but if there's anything else that you wanted to get out to the public about mowing, feel free, of course, as well. You did talk about the best time of the day to mow, and, you know, I see people, although I see people doing this less now than I used to, but bagging the grass clippings. It's so much better to leave them on the lawn, right?
0: Absolutely. Yeah. You return those clippings if you're not cutting more than a third of leaf blade off, like we were talking. That's a good practice, is never cut more than a third off, because it will shock the plant. But mulch those blade, or mulch it, the grass you're cutting, return it to the ground, and as that breaks down, you're introducing organic matter, and as that breaks down, it also provides some fertilization for the plant. So it's a very healthy practice. And it's like, if you're in a new development, that I can't stress that enough, because we'll do a soil test, and we get your soil test back, and your organic matter's below 2%, or right around 2%, where optimally you want to have at least 3% organic matter. And the best way to get inorganic or organic matter back into that soil is just to mow it and return those clippings. That's the easiest, cheapest way to do it. You're mowing it, you're returning those clippings break down, and it creates more organic matter.
1: How much does changing your mowing pattern each week when you mow, how much does that really help to improve lawn health, or is it kind of overstated? What are your thoughts on that?
0: No, it's really good to mow, change it up every couple weeks and mow in a different direction. What happens if you keep mowing the same directions, you do tend to get ruts in the lawn from the lawnmower. And then also the plant will grow in that direction, and it's just it's, you want it to grow upright, but when you go in the same way, it'll start to lean and lay on its side, and as you change directions, it gives that grass plant a better chance to just grow straight up, and it's much more healthier practice.
1: Now, remember, if you have a question for Craig Ziegler from ALM, it doesn't have to be what we're talking about right now. Anything in the realm of lawn care, he can help you out. Feel free to interrupt us, 757-627-7979. Something else I want to get to this hour, I know that this is important, is nuts edge, and people dealing with that. Of course, the weeds, it's a type of weed, basically, that comes up, and that's something that people have to deal with. And they seem to grow quickly during the hot summer months here in Virginia. Talk to me about what you're seeing with that right now.
0: Yeah, nuts edge can be very active this time of year. It does like moisture. If you're watering your lawn the way you should, it's going to grow. And a lot of people don't know what it is. They'll say, I got this tall, stringy grass. I mean, you can mow the lawn a day, 2 days later, you see this area where you got all this stuff popping up, and it looks like grass. You pull it out, it pulls out really easy. It smells, it's got kind of a sweet odor to it. But it comes right up out of the grass. But what happens is there's a tuber that stays down into the ground, and as you pull it out, and you got the different, if you can't, it's really hard, you can't ever get the whole root, but as you pull it up, all those little roots that are left in the ground will shoot up another plant, so it actually multiplies, and as you pull it up more, so this is a good time to start spraying for that and get that taken care of and get ahead of it. We use a product very similar to Sedge Hammer. It works great. There are a couple other products out there. Dismiss is one. I never was a big fan of it. You see the results within a day or so, but it seems like within 21 days, it bounces back very quickly. So anyway, we're big. We like Sedge Hammer doing that. So if you're a do-it-yourselfer, Sedge Hammer's the product that I would recommend.
1: This kind of ties in with what we were talking about earlier. Something that can lead to nuts edge is overwatering, right? Or having just poor drainage or something like that. What are some of the other things that can encourage it to spread that you want to watch out for?
0: Drainage is the key. You get you have an area that's a low-lying area or just that stays wet, and that's where it'll thrive. I know years ago. I haven't really heard the term that much. A lot of the people used to call it water grass, and it's just because it grows in really moist conditions. I haven't heard that in a few years. But I was like, water grass, that's an interesting name for it. Makes a lot of sense.
1: Reminds me of water bugs a little bit, though. That's the only thing.
0: yeah. But anyway, yeah, it does tend to grow in low-lying areas where it stays wet, and areas where a lot of times you come into these developments, and we've gotten a good heavy rains the last few days, and you see downspouts coming, and you got a house 30 feet to the left and one 30 feet to the right, and downspouts are coming down in the middle, and that area in the, between the two houses is just saturated, and that would be a prime area where you would see it pop up.
1: Are there any treatments or courses of action that you could consider if you're a homeowner and you have nuts edge reoccurring seemingly every single summer? Are there any long-term strategies to finally get that under control, or is it kind of the same? If you have it once, you kind of just have to treat it as you see it.
0: You have to treat it as you see it. It does bounce around. I mean, it'll move to different parts of the lawn, but it's something when the conditions are right, you generally do see it. If you're on a program year after year, you're going to diminish it, and it's going to be less and less. But anyway, it's something that typically comes back every year when it gets hot and you do get a lot of rain.
1: Greg Ziegler, Agronomic Lawn Management. We still got time for you. Just over 10 minutes left in the show. And if you want to ask a question, this is a great time to do it. 757-627-7979. The number, that's 757-627-7979. We have plenty of time for you. Also want to talk about fertilizing this morning on the show, Craig Ziegler. Now, fertilizewithalm.com is the website, and if I'm not mistaken, you guys usually fertilize later in the year. Is that right?
0: Well, we do it. We do lighter in the spring, and then when the grass.
1: Oh, that's right. Plant, yeah, I've got it backwards, yeah. Don't I? I've got it backwards. Reseeding is in the fall, and fertilizing is early. You're right. Sorry about that.
0: Well, it is important. Fertilization is really important in the fall too. That plant germinates. It grows. And then as you get into October, November, December, that's when the plant has the ability to store that fertilizer and carbohydrates up throughout the course of the winter. And then when conditions are right in the summer or in the spring and we get growing conditions again, it does help it to green up quicker and get it growing and just keep it healthy. One thing that I do see a lot of people, the grass isn't looking good, and they're these do-it-yourselfers. I'm going to the Home Depot or Lowe's or whatever. I'm going to buy a bag of fertilizer and put it out. And anyway, they think that's going to fix it. And you got to read the label for one. Some people just grab the spreader. Oh yeah, this looks like a good rate. And anyway, start putting it out, and you see burn up lawns, and they think, oh, I'll call ALM, they're 911, they'll fix my grass after I burn it up. And once we come in there, and I mean, you see fertilizer laying on the ground, and it's, you see these brown streaks, and it's just like, well, we can wait till fall. We get just continue watering it on a regular basis. It'll help break the fertilizer down. We get some thunderstorms and all that. It helps break it down more and get it, help it to dissipate. And then hopefully by fall, we'll be able to seed it, and all that fertilizer will be broken down, that the grass will actually germinate and grow. And anyway, that's just be very careful, and I can't stress that enough, is read the label. Don't just go out there. Don't take fertilizer and throw it out by hand. That's not a good practice either. It's your hand's not calibrated correctly. That's one of the terms we use in the fertilizing world, is have your spreader calibrated, and trust me, your hand does not calibrate.
1: does not meet official standards.
0: No.
1: Craig Ziegler, Agronomic Lawn Management. I see we got a looks like a couple calls maybe coming in. This is it. This is your last minute warning. If you have a question, 757-627-7979, because we want to make sure that we have enough time for everybody, right? So 757-627-7979 if you want to get a question in right now. It is the time to call us. Talking about fertilizer once again with Craig Ziegler. Lots of dangers with this. Applying too much, not using enough, maybe not waiting long enough to water before applying it. Could that potentially be? I mean, there's so many issues here. And if I always say, I would rather just have you guys come in and trust the experts to do it. But if you're of the DIY mindset, there is just so much to look out for, man.
0: Absolutely. Yeah, there's so much that goes into it. A lot of people think, oh, it's just lawn care. It's not that big of a deal. There is a lot that goes into it, and you really have to put out the right rates, the right amounts at the right time. Timing's really important. Like, crabgrass is up and germinating. A lot of people are going to they're buying crabgrass pre-emergent, and it's like, oh, I'll put down my pre-emergent, and they put that down with some fertilizer, and it's already emerged. It's that crabgrass is taken in the fertilizer and it's jumping. It's like, there must have been crabgrass seed in this pre-emergent, and that's not the case at all. It's just already emerged, and we like to have that down by the middle of March. And I mean, if you go to any garden center, they're still selling it. And it's something that you don't want to put down this late in the season.
1: Something else that comes to mind, the importance of getting a soil test done at least periodically to make sure that the pH balance is right. That's talk to me about that a little bit.
0: Man, that's super important. If your pH is out of balance, you're prone to disease. You're prone to more stressors. You're even prone to drought stress more. So you want that pH to be optimal where that plant thrives. If you got your pH in the fives, you're going to see the plant prone to disease a lot quicker. And also any stressors, even drought stress, will be affected more.
1: Got a question coming in from somebody who was not able to hold on the line, but John in VB has a question. He says he wants to know if there's some kind of all-encompassing weed killer for weeds infesting his Bermuda and fescue mix lawn that won't kill the grass. So an all-encompassing weed killer for weeds infesting his Bermuda or fescue mix lawn that won't kill the grass.
0: Yeah, there's you got a mixture of warm season and cool season, Bermuda being a warm season grass, fescue being a cool, and there's a lot of that are specified for warm season or cool season, but there are some products out there like Speed Zone is a good one that you can put out that will kill the existing weeds and not hurt your existing turf. That's probably a good one for even Speed Zone Southern's even better because it doesn't affect the fescue at all and it doesn't affect the Bermuda. So that would be probably my best recommendation, called Speed Zone Southern, and it'll kill your existing broadleaf weeds and not hurt your fescue or your Bermuda grass.
1: Speed Zone Southern. John, if maybe give that a shot, and if you need more help, call us back sometime here on WNIS, and we'd be happy to help. Agronomic Lawn Management, they are with us twice a month on WNIS. They're with us on the first and third Saturday of every month, so they'll be back with us on Saturday the 20th at 8 a.m. here on 790, and then at WNIS.com and all the streaming sources, of course. Craig Ziegler, got a couple of minutes left here. What else should we be thinking about until we talk to you guys again coming up here in a couple of weeks?
0: The most important thing this time of year is keep monitoring the weather. Make sure you're getting enough water on the lawn. And then when we do get a change in the weather pattern where we start to get thunderstorms every afternoon, if you don't have a rain sensor on your irrigation system, back it off and make sure that system's not running. If we got an inch and a half, 2 inches of rain that afternoon or that evening, that it doesn't pop up and water again that day, because you get way too much moisture, depletes the oxygen out of the soil, and it also will promote disease.
1: Of course, one final question. You're a big Eagles fan. A.J. Brown.
0: Yes, sir.
1: A.J. Brown leaving Philly, headed to New England. Seems like a lot of the Philly people in that locker room and a lot of the fans are just kind of relieved to be over with his drama. Say you?
0: I'm happy that he got traded. I do think he's going to do great with the Patriots. He's one of those guys that I think he gets bored. He'll spend a few years with Tennessee, do well, and then all of a sudden, I'm getting sick of this. I'm ready to move on. Lit it up for the Eagles, brought us a Super Bowl, and then he goes and he's going to end up doing well for probably a couple years in New England, and then he's going to burn some bridges there and get tired of that scene, and then they'll trade him to the Commanders, and by that time he'll be 35. Fortunately, Dan Snyder's not going to pay him $800 million a year because he's not there anymore. So
1: right,
0: that's the good side of it. But.
1: Yeah, see, that's you're so right about that. 10 years ago, that's exactly what would have happened. We would have gotten washed up AJ Brown at the end of his career for like a season or two, and he would have done pretty much diddly squat. You're absolutely right about that. I'm so glad as a Washington fan that part of our legacy seems to be over and done with. Thankfully, although we're kind of flirting with bringing in, Brandon Ayuk from the 49ers, and he seems like a head case in and of himself, so I don't know. We'll see, man. We'll see. But good season of football is in store for us, that's for sure. Well, Craig, always good to talk to you, man, and like I said, Agronomic Lawn Management, they are with us on the first and third Saturday of every month, so join us again in 2 weeks on Saturday the 20th, 8 a.m., right here on WNIS, and in the meantime, check out their website, fertilizewithalm.com. It is super simple to get started on one of their lawn care programs. All you have to do is go to the website. You can send them an email. The email is on that website, fertilizewithalm.com. Or if you want to call them up, that's fine too. 757-563-8588, the phone number. At ALM, they grow, they don't mow. Thank you, Craig.
0: Thank you, Lee.
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20: Welcome on into the show. This is the one-of-a-kind financial show. I'm your host, Gary Nolan. Here to help you take charge of your money is Mike Milligan. Mike has helped hundreds of clients achieve their financial retirement goals, been doing it for quite a while, over 25 years experience in the retirement planning business, and Mike is a fiduciary. Where in the world is Mike Milligan today?
21: Well, I am, Gary, we're recording this remotely today, as always. I'm here for my people in Hampton Roads and in Texas on the weekend, but this week I'm recording from the studio in Puerto Rico. The weather is starting to turn across the United States, right? Beautiful weather. Summer is right around the corner. We're going to finish spring strong. So looking forward to getting our listeners some education content today, and give them a chance to reach out to us with questions or the chance to book a time with me or somebody from our team.
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21: Our team has gotten really creative, right? 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
20: All right, that sounds great. Let's dive into the show. A recent Schroders Retirement Survey found that 58% of retirees don't know how long their savings will last. That's not panic, but it's a signal that income planning has changed. So how should retirees think about income when everyday costs keep rising, Mike?
21: Well, that report, there's a report that shows that 49% of retirees say expenses are higher than expected. Our friend Tom Hegna writes in his book, Paychecks and Playchecks, that every day in retirement is a Saturday. And so what do you do on Saturdays? You go to the Home Depot and spend money. You go and you head out to eat more often. And so, but also what is impacting retirees now is that word inflation, because it quietly shrinks buying power even when account balances look healthy. So retirees deserve a plan that feels usable month to month, not just impressive on paper. EBRI found inflation remains one of the top worries for both workers and retirees in today's inflationary environment.
20: You find that for your clients too, that talk about inflation all the time, Mike?
21: I find that my clients... it's like with everything, Gary, they don't know the word inflation. It doesn't roll off their tongue like it rolls off of yours and mine's tongue, because we talk about it on the radio so often.
20: Oh yeah.
21: What they say is is they use the simple terms, you know, like gas is more expensive. I can't, you know, they'll say things like, I can't go visit my family this summer because the plane tickets are too much. And they'll, sure, they'll sacrifice things because, you know, without knowing the technical word, they know what it feels like. So they're better at expressing the feeling of these higher prices than they are given the technical definitions of what's going on.
20: Right, that makes sense. So what's the difference between having assets and having income?
21: Well, Vanguard's 2025 outlook said fewer than half of Americans are on track to maintain lifestyle in retirement. See, the one-size-fits-all world, Gary, says that it's appropriate for you to have about 80% of your spendable, of your pre-retirement income going into retirement. And I don't know about you, Gary, but I don't want to, and I don't want my clients to live 80% when they retire. I would rather you have 100% of the income you had while you were working when you're retired so you can live 100% of life. See, there is a balance, though, between keeping assets that you've grown accustomed to seeing on a statement and having income or paycheck replacement strategies. Income planning, though, helps retirees feel less like they're guessing every time they withdraw money, and they feel confident because Social Security's pension and investments and your cash, they all need to work together. And we want people to live a one-of-a-kind life, so having an income plan in place helps you do that.
20: The show is the one-of-a-kind financial show. We want you to get that one-of-a-kind financial plan. Mike's going to talk about it in just a couple of minutes. That phone number is 800-748-1838, 800-748-1838, or text the word IDEAS to 600-700 or oneoakradio.com. A couple of ways to get a hold of Mike and the team. One more question. Where do people usually underestimate spending in retirement, Mike?
21: It's healthcare, home repairs. It's taxes because they're still present when you retire. It's insurance. And it's family that comes with surprises and expects for you to be the ATM for them. See, Fidelity estimates that a 65-year-old retired in 2025 is going to spend $172,500 on healthcare and retirement. It's encouraging that these costs can often be planned for before they become emergencies. But unfortunately, most people don't have a dynamic financial plan. They have a financial plan that is just one time written on paper. They feel like they have to go ask their advisor for permission. See, there's a famous saying out there that Dwight D. Eisenhower said. He said, plans are worthless, but planning is everything. See, the one-of-a-kind right. financial plan is a dynamic financial plan that helps people through all of these life's tough, tough parts.
20: All right, Mike, tell us about the one-of-a-kind financial plan.
21: Yeah, the one-of-a-kind financial plan exists so to meet things like taxes, which is the biggest expense you're going to have in your life, retirement income that you can't outlive, an investment strategy that puts the risk that is appropriate so you could sleep at night. It puts it all in perspective, a long-term care plan that addresses healthcare, and a legacy plan that says, I love you, to the next generation. Gary, we build these plans exclusively at One Oak Financial, and the best way for you to experience that one-of-a-kind life is to have a one-of-a-kind financial plan.
20: And it starts by picking up the phone and dialing this number, 800-748-1838, 800-748-1838, or text the word IDEAS to 600-700 or oneoakradio.com. 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There's no cost, there's no obligation. 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It is break time. 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We'll talk about Social Security next, so don't go anywhere. 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
20: And we'd like to take a moment and welcome you, everyone, back to the show. We're so glad you're here. This is the One of a Kind Financial Show. We certainly appreciate you listening all week. Each week, I should be saying. I'm Gary Nolan, your host, here to help you take charge of your money. Back with us is Mike Milligan. Mike has helped hundreds of clients achieve their financial retirement goals. Over 25 years experience in the retirement planning business. And Mike is also a fiduciary. As we get into our second segment, Social Security is one of the biggest decisions that many households make, but it's often treated like a simple age choice. The real question is how it fits into the rest of your plan. So what should people understand before claiming Social Security, Mike? It can be very confusing to a lot of listeners.
21: Well, it is. And, you know, our friends over at the Social Security Administration, which are good people, I don't want to discount the quality of person that works at the Social Security Administration, but they're just trained in a way that they cannot give you advice. They can only calculate based off the questions you ask. And just like so many things in life, when you become Social Security age eligible, you're doing it for the first time in a system that is complicated and rigged against you. And so there's a lot that we can explain about Social Security, about the difference between early retirement age and the impact of how much you can earn until you get to full retirement age. But then there's also this thing, maximum retirement age. And the financial services world have these generic rules for Social Security. Wait until you're 70 to take it. Claim it as early as you can. Wait until full retirement. And the thing about Social Security is if you delay it until 70, you're going to get the maximum benefit, but you're also putting some risk on the table that you may die prematurely, therefore not getting maximum value. What we find is best is to create a Social Security strategy that is customized for each individual we talk to. And so, you know, I know we're going to talk a little bit more about some problems with Social Security, Gary, here, but Social Security is part of the one-of-a-kind financial plan. When we put the plan in place, it is customized for each and every person we deal with.
20: So why is claiming early not always wrong? Some people do like to claim early, Mike.
21: What is, like, if you have stopped working, or maybe you're a spouse of somebody who is still working, claiming early, right, Kiplinger just listed some valid reasons that people should claim at 62. See, the best choice is not always the largest possible monthly check. Things like health and job loss, income needs, you know, that gap income that you need to meet the expenses, or maybe your family history where it's not on your side. Genetics are not on your side for living a long time. Those could be valid reasons to start earlier. Thoughtful plan weighs not only the other sources of cash flow you have, the taxes you're going to pay, the survivorship needs, but also longevity. And that's why we say you got to have a one-of-a-kind Social Security strategy.
20: I want you to get the one-of-a-kind financial plan. Mike's going to talk about it in just a couple of minutes. And the show is the one-of-a-kind financial show with Mike Milligan. Let's get you on Mike's calendar, all set up with that comprehensive plan, with that one-of-a-kind financial plan. There's no cost. There's no obligation. You could do so by calling this number, 800. 800-

0: 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Thank you so much.
1: All of those three should be talked about and discussed before you put a claiming strategy in place. And this idea of married couples creating a joint claiming strategy is so important to building lifetime income.
2: Yeah, and Mike and the team will definitely help you with that, wade through that, because Social Security can be very confusing. What mistakes happen when people claim on fear?
1: Oh, wow. You know, headlines about trust fund depletion, we've seen them, like by the year 2033, according to the OASDI trustees report, it says that Social Security will only be able to pay out about 80 cents on the dollar. Guys, and then there's other things that say, you know, other things that are floating around out there that Social Security taxes are going to go away, right? I mean, guys, There's a lot going on out there, but Social Security is just as much a political hot button as it is something that provides the foundation for many Americans around the country. Retirees are right to pay attention, but fear is not a strategy. A claiming strategy should be coordinated with your savings, tax, and income needs.
2: All right, up against the clock, Mike. Tell us about the one-of-a-kind financial plan one more time.
1: Great conversation about Social Security, Gary, because it forms the foundation of retirement income, the second pillar of the one-of-a-kind financial plan. Folks, when we meet together, when we talk about your situation, we're going to create a vision for what your retirement is about. How are you going to live that one-of-a-kind life based around the community, your health, and the impact you want to make? But then we're going to dive deep into how we can use what you've accumulated in the programs that are available to you to reduce taxes, have a retirement income that keeps pace with inflation, have an investment strategy that allows you to sleep at night where you don't have to worry about the ups and the downs in the stock market, a long-term care strategy that maintains dignity toward the end of your life for you and a loved one. And then finally, a legacy plan that says to the next generation and the things you care about most that I love you enough not to leave a disorganized mess. And we create this one-of-a-kind financial plan for our customers and our clients because that is a dynamic plan. It can change as we move because we really, really desire for you to go out and live a one-of-a-kind life.
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2: He's Mike Milligan. I'm Gary Nolan, your host. This is the one-of-a-kind financial show with Mike Milligan. Mike has helped hundreds of clients achieve their financial retirement goals, 25 years experience in the retirement planning business, and Mike is also a fiduciary. As we go into our third segment right now, healthcare is one of the most emotionally loaded retirement expenses because it touches money, independence, spouses, and family, and estimates keep getting attention for a reason. Why should healthcare be treated as a core expense, not just a side item, Mike?
3: Yeah, health, if you don't focus on your health in retirement, it will become your focus. See, there's so many people in building a vision for retirement that have neglected their health for so long. Other people have made it their primary mission in life because they know health is what will give you vitality and life in that, in the best chapter of your life. See, retirement should be the best chapter. It shouldn't be the last chapter. Because remember, in everybody's story, in a great story, right, toward the end, there's the peak or the climax. That's retirement. Retirement is your life's climax. But your health is what's going to allow you to do the things that matter the most. Well, you know, we quote this so often, but Fidelity estimates a 65-year-old retiring in 2025 is going to spend or may spend $172,500 on healthcare retirement. That does not include long-term care. Medicare helps, but it doesn't cover everything. Retirees should not feel discouraged. By planning early, this can make the numbers less intimidating. One in five Americans in Fidelity's report said that they have never considered retirement health care cost as part of their overall financial plan because our industry lets people down in bringing this big issue to light.
2: Wow, that's surprising, Mike. What do people most often misunderstand about Medicare?
3: Well, Medicare is health insurance, not a full retirement health care budget. Premiums, deductibles, prescriptions, dental, vision, and hearing can still create cost. It's reinsuring to learn the gaps between enrollment deadlines and a forced rush choice because Medicare choices can affect both monthly cost and provider access.
2: So how can long-term care change the retirement conversation?
3: Care Scouts did a survey in 2025 that lists national median assisted living at $6,200 per month, where a private nursing home room was listed at a national median of $10,798 per month. See, families can plan with dignity when care conversations happen before a crisis. Long-term care is often as much a family plan and should be a family conversation as it is a financial plan.
2: Absolutely. There's no question about that. This is the one-of-a-kind financial show with Mike Milligan. I want you to get that one-of-a-kind financial plan. Mike's going to talk about it again in just a couple of minutes. 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You deserve a more confident plan to retire. Want to be stress-free, peace of mind, sleep well at night, however you want to say it. The fact of the matter is Mike and the team cannot help you unless you call that number or go to the website, oneoakradio.com. So let me ask you this. What should couples discuss before one spouse needs care?
3: A care event can affect the healthy spouse's income, their housing, and lifestyle. Planning should consider who provides care, where care might happen, and how it could be funded. These conversations are hard, but they're always an act of love. So legal documents and beneficiary designation should be reviewed alongside the money plan in this conversation of healthcare. So what we're really talking about here is a coordinated conversation between healthy spouses, children who are going to be part of this, and a solid financial professional like we have at our company, One Oak Financial, to bring everything to light before it becomes too late.
2: So where do healthcare savings accounts fit in this for people still working, Mike?
3: Man, you know, We don't talk about these enough, Gary. We do talk about them on the show, but we don't talk about them enough. But they are in a world where we are all living longer. We talk about retirement accounts, right? Because that replaces your income when you no longer work. But a health savings account, if funded properly, becomes that end of life account where you can put the sooner you start it and let it accumulate over time, right, the better it's going to be for the end of your life. And they offer tax advantages when used for qualified medical expenses. HSA eligibility depends on having a qualifying high deductible health plan, but those are the norm now versus the exception because of the rising cost of health insurance. For pre-retirees, this can be one more tool to prepare for those future costs, where you put money in and let the two greatest forces of investing work for you, time and compound interest. And so there are contribution limits and rules that should be checked every year. But Gary, I wish we could spend a whole year's worth of shows talking about health savings accounts because they are that powerful tool, especially for people in their 30s, 40s, and 50s. Right.
2: Mm-hmm. Absolutely. All right, up against the clock again. Tell us about the one-of-a-kind financial plan, Mike.
3: Yeah, the one-of-a-kind financial plan is offered by One Oak Financial with the strategic purpose of giving you a written plan that continues the planning process for the rest of your life to address taxes, retirement income, investments, long-term care, and legacy. It is it's something that I'm very passionate about, Gary. It's my mission in life to help thousands upon thousands upon tens of thousands of people get educated, have a coach, and then put a plan in place. Because the financial world is tough. It's tough to navigate. And you need somebody in your corner that understands the ins and outs of these key points and like many people who have never been to retirement before, me and the team at One Oak Financial live retirement. We see the ups and downs that people face, and we know the one-of-a-kind financial plan will help you, right, prepare for the unexpected and put you in the best place so you can go live a one-of-a-kind life.
2: Yeah, and here's the beauty of this whole thing, folks. 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
2: Here we go. I told you it was a short break. We are back. This is the one-of-a-kind financial show. I'm your host, Gary Nolan. Back with us to help you take charge of your money is Mike Milligan. Mike has helped hundreds of clients achieve their financial retirement goals. Over 25 years experience in retirement planning business, and Mike is a fiduciary. Here we go. Many retirees are surprised to learn that tax planning does not end when the paycheck stops. In some ways, retirement is when the tax puzzle gets more complicated. So why should taxes be part of retirement income planning from the beginning, Mike?
3: So that it's so true, Gary, because required minimum distributions can force taxable withdrawals later in retirement. The Internal Revenue Service says IRA contribution limits, for this year in 2026, they're up to $7,500 or $8,500 with a catch up if you're over 80, if you're over 50 years old. Retirees can feel more in control when tax timing is planned ahead, and Social Security taxation with the dreaded IRMA or Medicare premiums and withdrawals, when they intersect and interact, that's why good tax planning is something that is so critical for a retiree. Because if not, you're going to end up being surprised with higher taxes than what you paid even when you worked.
2: Yeah, a lot of people hear about required minimum distributions, but they don't know exactly what they are and why they matter. Mike, take a minute and tell us about RMDs.
3: Required minimum distribution is your partner in your IRA or 401k telling you that you have to take distributions. That partner is the IRS or the federal government. See, when 401ks were created back in the late 70s under the Tax Revenue Act of 1978, the government said, we're going to give this carrot to people to put money away, and we're giving this tax benefit to them. But we still want money in the form of taxes in the future. So they put in there this required minimum distribution. It forces you to take money out of your account, whether or not you need it or not. So they're mandatory whether it's at 73 or 75, depending on the year you were born, right? These rules are punitive and could force you into paying more Medicare premiums and higher taxes. And where they're even more punitive, Gary, is even when you pass away, RMDs continue, especially if that money goes to a child or somebody other than a spouse. Because now, instead of an RMD based off your lifetime, they are forced to be taken over a 10-year period, accelerated. And for somebody who's still working, when they have forced income, it's going to put them into higher tax brackets, meaning that at the end of the day, that partner you never knew you had in the IRA, the IRS and the government, is getting more of their share than what you're actually receiving from your savings.
2: And if you forget your RMDs, the penalty could be as high as 25%. Mike, used to be 50. They reduced it to 25, but that's still pretty punitive, don't you think?
3: It is. And Gary, that on top of that penalty, you still have to take the RMD and pay the tax. So right. It's like a double penalty. You're being penalized for not taking it. You're being penalized and still forced to take it. And by the way, when you take it that next year, that income is going to count in that same year where the penalty is, plus you have to take another RMD. So you're more than likely, by that penalty happening, you're going to end up in a larger tax bracket because you're going to double up on an RMD in a year.
2: Right, yeah. So make sure that doesn't happen. That's why you need to see Mike. Get yourself all set up with that one-of-a-kind financial plan. You do so by picking up the phone and dialing this number, 800-748-1838, 800-748-1838, or text the word IDEAS to 600-700. 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The show is the one-of-a-kind financial show with Mike Milligan. I'm Gary Nolan, your host. I want to thank you for joining us, spending part of your weekend with us. So glad you're here. One more time on the phone number before we get back to the show, 800-748-1838, or text the word IDEAS to 600-700. We hear a lot about Roth conversions. How does that fit into the conversation, Mike?
3: So Roth IRAs is moving money from pre-tax accounts to a Roth account. It creates some taxable income when it happens, usually creates some taxable income. I was working with one of my clients whose mother is 87 years old, and the mother lives on just a Social Security paycheck, but has about $60,000 in an IRA that she's taken an RMD of about $3,000 per year. When we actually looked at the tax return for the 87-year-old, we saw that we could do Roth conversions tax-free because of the standard deduction. See, most of the time, Roth IRAs will cause tax, but if you don't pay tax because Social Security is tax-free and you could stay within the laws and the limits there, Roth conversions can be a powerful tool to help you, right, manage future tax exposure and not I encourage these for retirees because it creates more flexibility later, and it's a great legacy building tool for the next generation to not cause them a tax issue either.
2: All right. Great advice, Mike. Okay. Tell us about the one-of-a-kind financial plan as we wrap up this segment one more time.
3: Taxes are the biggest expense you're ever going to pay in your life, folks. You can do the math on everything you have, whether it's your living expenses, the cost to raise a child. But if you add up the federal, state, Medicare, Social Security, sales tax, property tax, and you add those all together, it takes more of your dollar than anything else. The one-of-a-kind financial plan starts with tax planning because we want to help you lower that tax expense for your life, because then we can redeploy that money into more income for you to live on. That's retirement income that hopefully keeps pace with inflation. We can put an investment plan in place that helps you sleep at night because it's not based solely on market movements on the up and the downside. And then we put a long-term care plan in place that allows you to end life with dignity and not being a burden on those you love. And then a legacy plan that says, I love you. The one-of-a-kind financial plan is in place so you have clarity, so you have comfort, and that you can go out and live that one-of-a-kind life.
2: Get that one-of-a-kind financial plan that Mike was just speaking about. 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
2: 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All right, let's get into our next segment. Estate planning is not only for the ultra-wealthy, for retirees. It's about making life easier for the people they love during already difficult times. So why should estate planning be part of retirement planning, Mike?
3: Northwestern Mutual's 2025 study found many Americans still do not have basic estate planning documents. Matter of fact, the company that we use to help do estate planning, Snug, says that 62% of Americans do not have a will in place. Beneficiary forms do override what a will says, but retirees should feel encouraged that getting organized is the ultimate gift to your family. Gary, in my career, I started out in the trust department of BB&T, Branch Banking and Trust Company. And we had a division totally assigned to settling estates. And boy, the very first one I had was an estate to settle out in Emporia, Virginia. You know where Emporia is, the speed trap of America. You don't ever go speeding through Emporia, Virginia, or you're going to get a ticket. But I had to go out to Emporia, Virginia in 1999 to help settle this husband's estate. He did all of the work in the family, knew where all of the assets were. But I literally, one of the first things I did there is me and his wife visited every bank in town to just ask the simple question, did he have an account here? And in all but one of the banks, we found money that she knew nothing about. It was disheartening to her that she knew so little about the money. See, the estate plan is the ultimate I love you letter to the family. It creates clarity. It creates clarity in the most tragic event, right? Because when a father in a family dies, the world does not feel the same. When a mother dies, this world is totally different. But then when you have to go track down everything, a lot of stuff gets left behind. I mean, go out and look at unclaimed assets on any state website. And a lot of it is money that was left by an estate that nobody knew about. Estate planning is organization, but it really is love. That's what you do for your family.
2: Yeah, absolutely. Makes a lot of sense, Mike. What documents should retirees review first?
3: When I say these, folks, I don't want you to get lost in the words. It's just pen and paper. It's all it is. There's a will. A will is your last wishes for your money. There is a durable power of attorney. A durable power of attorney is you're not dead yet, but you cannot act for yourself. So it allows somebody you designate to pay your bills, negotiate checks, handle your affairs. The healthcare power of attorney puts your wishes on paper for the end of your life and grants somebody the power to make decisions on your behalf. And then the advance directive is, what do you want to happen at the end of your life, right? As an organ donor or not, pull the plug if you're going to be a vegetable or not. See, these are the common documents, the common starting points. Every state has a little bit different rule on wills, because wills are administered at a state level, not the federal level. So legal guidance really matters. See, these documents help loved ones act with confidence when emotions are high. But there's also part of the estate plan revolves around account titling in beneficiaries. Because once documents are in place, if money is not, titled correctly and beneficiaries are not updated, it is imperative. Gary, one of the worst situations I've ever been in estate planning is man and woman were married for 30 years. They divorced. They had some kids together. The man remarried and lived for 12 years. And when he died, the beneficiary on his 401k was his ex-wife.
2: Oh, yeah.
3: Oh, my gosh. Do you know what a gut-wrenching move that was to deliver that message when the current wife said his 401k had about $1.2 million in it, right? And I wasn't the advisor on the account. I was the advisor after the effect, right? I got called because the new wife didn't get the information she wanted. She calls me and meets with me, and we called to get information. And when I got the information, I said, they're not going to tell you because you were not the beneficiary. Mm-hmm. What a, you know what her opinion, she had 12 great years with this man, but you know what her opinion of him was for the rest of her life? She didn't like him very much. And it's because
2: I can only imagine.
3: A simple form of beneficiary designation was not done correctly.
2: Wow, that's crazy. Time for one more question. How do beneficiaries' mistakes happen, Mike?
3: Well, just like I mentioned, right, old retirement accounts may still list former spouses, deceased relatives, or even nobody at all. See, life changes like marriage, divorce, death, birth, or moving states can make old forms outdated. It's understandable that paperwork gets missed, but small updates can prevent big problems. Individual retirement accounts, workplace plans, and life insurance often pass directly by beneficiary designation. That's why it's key in the estate planning process to not also have the documents in place, but have the beneficiary forms reviewed by somebody who's going to dot the I's and cross the T's. Because a perfect I love you letter has all the I's dotted and the T's crossed, but it also has that little heart at the end that says I love you. And that's what we do when we do estate planning for our clients.
2: All right. And Mike, we'll definitely help you with that. Mike, tell us about the one-of-a-kind financial plan one more time.
3: Yeah, the one-of-a-kind financial plan, guys, is the written document that's dynamic in place for you to feel comfortable about how your money's going to work during your life and at the end. We try to minimize the taxes you pay over your life because it's the biggest expense you have by doing tax planning first. After that, we go into retirement income plan to have the money in your checking account that you need every month to live life and to meet your expenses. An investment plan that allows you to sleep at night, reduces risk, and at the end, hopefully reduces fees. A long-term care plan that helps you end life with dignity and so nobody has to take care of you that you don't want to interrupt their life. And then finally, this legacy piece that we talked about in this segment. We put a legacy piece in place that says, I love you. That one-of-a-kind financial plan is what we do after a number of meetings together where we get to build your vision, see where you currently are, and make the necessary adjustments to build that plan. And when we do, we want you to be able to go out and live a one-of-a-kind life. Come back to us as life changes, and we'll make sure to be the best relationship partner you can have when it comes to your finances until the day you die.
2: All right. 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
2: Like I just said, why cash flow matters more than net worth in retirement. We'll explore that concept next. This is the One of a Kind Financial Show. I'm your host, Gary Nolan, back with us to help you take charge of your money, Mike Milligan. Mike has helped hundreds of clients achieve their retirement goals. Been doing it for quite a while, over 25 years experience in the retirement planning business. And Mike is a fiduciary. A lot of retirees look at their account balance and ask, do I have enough? But the better question may be, can our money reliably support a life we want month after month? Because retirement isn't lived on paper, it's lived through cash flow. Why can someone with a high net worth still feel financially stressed in retirement? Mike, I'm sure you've seen this.
3: Well, yeah, a large and strong portfolio balance does not automatically create dependable monthly income. Many retirees are asset rich, but still uncertain about how to spend the money they've accumulated. That emotional disconnection is more common than people realize. And the reason that exists, Gary, is because people have worked so hard to accumulate that balance that they feel that it's their baseline. They cannot spend that because it's almost like it's what they're worth, like it's who they are. But retirement confidence often improves when income becomes more predictable and organized.
2: So what's the difference between net worth and cash flow?
3: Well, net worth measures what someone owns minus what they owe, assets minus liabilities. Cash flow focuses on how money actually moves in and out of your checking account each month. We call these in the business world, we call cash flow profit and loss statements. In the personal world, we call it a budget. A retirement plan may look strong overall, but still feel uncomfortable if income timing is unclear, not knowing when you're going to get money into your checking account. I've got this client up in the DC area. I'm not going to call her by name because everybody listens to the radio show now because it's oneoakradio.com. But she had a great career working for the federal government, and she split her assets between two advisors, a Manhattan-based investment advisor and One Oak Financial. When I was talking with her about income in retirement, she told me that she was carrying a credit card balance, which she never did when she worked, and she had $3,000 in her checking account. And that's because the Manhattan manager was controlling assets. He was controlling distributions to her. That's why we became part of her advisor team. Because I now help her with tax planning and retirement income. While this New York guy does help a lot with investments, but we got her credit cards paid off. We have enough money coming into her checking account every month to meet her needs the way she's used to it, monthly, versus having an advisor tell her when she could take it. See, the difference between net worth and cash flow is an emotional part also, Gary. It's about having the money when you need it, not when somebody else tells you you can have it.
2: Mm-hmm. Yeah, that's quite the difference. Why do retirees sometimes underestimate even when they can afford more?
3: There's the common fear that retirees have is running out of money. We've seen it over and over again, Gary, from people who've called into the show, from people who've texted us, from people we've spoken with. That fear is there whether or not you have $100,000 or $10 million or $30 million. Market volatility, inflation headlines, and healthcare concerns create emotional pressure. Some retirees become so focused on preserving assets that they stop using retirement savings for what it's meant for, retirement income. A structured income strategy can help people spend more intentionally and confidently while still giving them the ability or giving them the comfort knowing they're never going to run out of money.
2: He's Mike Milligan. I'm Gary Nolan, your host. The show is the one-of-a-kind financial show. I want to thank you for joining us, spending part of your weekend with us. Let's get you on the calendar all set up with that one-of-a-kind financial plan that Mike is going to talk about again in just a couple of minutes. 800-748-1838. 800-748-1838. 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A couple of ways to get a hold of Mike and the team. So how does market volatility affect retirement cash flow?
3: Falls during market downturns can place additional pressure on investment portfolios. Sequence of return risk becomes more important once retirement income begins. Having income sources, cash reserves, and protected income strategies help reduce emotional reactions during volatile periods. Retirees often benefit from knowing where next month's income is coming from before worrying about long-term health, long-term market headlines.
2: Mm-hmm. Yeah, one more question. Why is income coordination so important in retirement?
3: Because Social Security, pension, investments, cash savings, and retirement accounts all interact differently on a monthly basis. Withdrawal timing affects taxes, it affects Medicare premiums, and it impacts long-term sustainability of your total assets. Retirement income planning is often less about chasing return and more about creating consistency. See, we get so concerned in life about the return on our money, how much we actually earn, that we forget that retirement is about the return of your money. There's a big difference between the two. Working years and retirement years are two totally different things. And one is important to build as much as you can. The other one is about having as much certainty as you can so that you can sleep well and go out and live a one-of-a-kind life.
2: All right, I'm going to squeeze in one more question, Mike, before we wrap up today's show. What does a healthy retirement cash flow plan usually include?
3: Yeah, and I tell you, Gary, like when we actually create the one-of-a-kind financial plan, when we build it for our clients, we do it in a way that takes everything we've talked about to the show today and puts it in. See, the one-of-a-kind financial plan is built for our listeners to be able to go out and live that one-of-a-kind life because we focus on taxes, retirement income strategies, investments, long-term care, and legacy. And so for our listeners today, folks, if you've listened to the whole show or you just picked us up right here at the end, we are here for you. Me, the team at 5005 Colley, our team around the country virtually, we're here to help you build a one-of-a-kind financial plan that's about you so that you can go live a one-of-a-kind life.
2: 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I'd like to thank everyone for listening. 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We'll have new topics right here on the One of a Kind Financial Show with Mike Milligan. 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
9: Watching and waiting. I'm Paul Stevens, Fox News. An ultimatum issued by Iran in the Middle East. Fox's Max Gordon in Tel Aviv.
10: Iran's foreign minister saying again today that a deal between the U.S. and Iran will only come when fighting ends in Lebanon as well. So far, that hasn't happened, with Israel and Hezbollah again trading fire today. Earlier in the week, Israeli troops moved further into Lebanon than they had in over 25 years. Over the past week, the Israeli Defense Force reported striking 650 Hezbollah targets and killing 125 Hezbollah fighters. On Wednesday, Israel and Lebanon agreed to a ceasefire, but Hezbollah, which was not part of the negotiations, has rejected that agreement. Lebanon's president telling CNN that it's unacceptable that Iran is using his country as a bargaining chip in their negotiations with the United States. In Tel Aviv, Max Gordon, Fox News.
9: And the military saying Friday it shot down four drones launched by Iran. Bahrain saying it intercepted ballistic missiles and drones today that were fired from Iran. Monthly jobs numbers coming in higher than expected for May, surprising analysts for 2 months in a row now.
11: The Department of Labor reported a gain of 172,000 jobs in May, more than analysts expected. And the March and April jobs numbers were revised up by 93,000 jobs. The president told reporters on Air Force One Friday.
12: I hope the market starts to learn that when you have good numbers, the market should go up, not down.
11: But hot hiring and higher inflation could lead the Fed under the new chair, Kevin Warsh, to raise interest rates. The president said he trusted Warsh.
12: The reason they go down is if it's doing well, people say, no, we have to stop inflation. And it doesn't mean inflation. In fact, it could be just the opposite.
11: The numbers showed average hourly wages rose 3.4% compared to last May. Jessica Rosenthal, Fox News.
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9: President Trump on the road yesterday at a Wisconsin roundtable assuring farmers that gas and fertilizer prices will go down. Fox's Kevin Cork.
17: The trip to America's Dairyland, of course, part of his continued effort to connect with voters and tout his administration's successes. And, of course, to also remind Americans that any and all success that happens here in this great country is because of you.
12: You all built this country, not the complainers, not the wise guys. You all built this country.
17: Also told the farmers he wouldn't mind trading lives with them. President also walked away with some bright, shiny new hardware. Two-time Olympic gold medalist Jordan Stoltz gave him one of his gold medals.
9: And this is the first time the president visited Wisconsin since his 2024 election campaign. Turning to California in the race for governor there, a prominent Democrat takes another step.
18: Democrat Javier Becerra claiming one of two spots on the November ballot in the race to succeed California Governor Gavin Newsom, who is term limited, while President Trump backed conservative commentator Steve Hilton and billionaire Democrat Tom Steyer continue to battle for the other spot. Becerra touted his over three decades in public office, including as former Health and Human Services Secretary and California Attorney General. Hilton and President Trump have slammed the length of time it takes for California to process votes as elections officials continue to count ballots. Becerra accusing the president of trying to undermine confidence in the state's elections. Kristen Goodwin, Fox News.
9: An Israeli airstrike on southern Lebanon today, Saturday, killed several members of the Lebanese military, including a senior officer. That's according to what the Lebanese army said. This coming after the two sides reached a recent new ceasefire deal. Local television stations reporting that two members of the military were killed in the airstrike, including reportedly a high-ranking brigadier general. I'm Paul Stevens. This is Fox News.
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4: 10:09 now at WNIS. I'm Lee Foster. Mostly sunny day, a high of 96 this afternoon. Partly cloudy tonight, lows down to around 74. Going to be mostly sunny tomorrow, a slight chance of showers and storms with a high of about 95 and about a 30% chance of showers and storms tomorrow night. Otherwise, partly cloudy, lows down to around 73. Sunny on Monday, not as warm though, high of about 80, low 65. Right now we're at 83 on the south side, 82 peninsula, 78 on the outer Banks of North Carolina.
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4: 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Frank Beck with us on the Mighty 790. Good morning, Frank. What's going on, man?
31: Everything is going good today, man. I hope the world is going well out there. I haven't been listening to the news, so my world is doing good. So any way you can go ahead and get into the real world and have fun and eliminate all the negative, I think is a positive thing. What do y'all say?
1: That's a good idea. You need to block out the news every now and then for your own sanity. It's a good thing to do.
31: Yes, I was talking to Lee a few minutes ago, and I was telling him how I went out groundhog hunting for a buddy of mine that has bean fields, and these groundhogs eat up a whole bunch of his property, you know, when he plants the beans. And so I go out there and shoot the groundhogs to go ahead and help him. But I'm out there really just to go ahead and relax, you know, get the world away from me, just chill and absorb the nature back into you. I was raised in a rural environment, so nature is a natural aspect of my life. I look forward to it. And when I do not get that nature fixed, I go ahead and get a little bit cranky. Sometimes you just don't know why you're cranky. You're just cranky, and you go, why am I so cranky? Well, it's because you're putting in negative stuff. You got to get that negative stuff out by pushing good stuff in, and the negative stuff goes out the other end, you know? So we're going to start planning. And we're going to start planning today. You know, it's a great day out there, beautiful weather to get out and do stuff here. But the meeting we're going to have, or the message of today, is going to be basically, how do we attack larger bathrooms? Bathrooms that are like, you know, you have your tub and then you have a separate shower. Sometimes those separate showers are 3x3. Sometimes they're 5-footers or bigger. They're called garden baths. And if you didn't know you had a garden bath, if you have two of those water areas in there, then you got a garden bath. It's like putting in, when you do remodel them, it's like spending the money for two bathrooms. Lucky you, you can spend twice as much money on the same bathroom. But that's what you bought when you bought the house. So when you start looking at those garden baths, you're going to find that it's over $100,000 to do a garden bathroom, soup to nuts. That's a lot of money. I remember, you know, when you bought a house for $100,000, you know. Heck, my dad bought his first house for $14,000. So I'm sure if he was teleported back from the dead and into this society here, his brain would just pop with what we spend for things today. So I know everybody's tough. And now those people that are 50 and over, what are you doing? You're trying to get ready for retirement. You got this dream that everybody puts in your head that you're going to go ahead and sit back, relax, drink your Bahama Mamas on the beach, and have a wonderful retirement. It doesn't happen like that. You got to plan for it. It doesn't come into your life just because you turn 65. There's no switch that says, okay, let's turn the channel. It doesn't work like that. You got to plan it. One of the things that you do inside a home is to plan your home improvements and get them all done. We have talked to a lot of people that said, look, I'm doing three bathrooms. I need to get them all done at one time. Frank, I listened to you on the radio. It's time to get up and get on with the projects. Let's get it all done at one time and take the hit one time and we're done with it. And that's the way I like to do it. We go into a house, we can give cut rate deals down because we're not spending setup charges. Think about it. If you're doing three bathrooms, you're doing three setup charges when you go to different homes. What if I could save you those setup charges? You know, so this is about larger bathrooms, and this is going to show you a way to save $15,000 to $20,000 of your hard-earned money that you're going to spend if you do them one at a time. If you have the money, it's better to do this because your inflation, you're getting automatically, 3%, 4%, 5% on everything that you purchase now over time. So your bathrooms are going to be worth more money. You got less aggravation in your retirement because I'm sure you want to try to get on the beach and beat those Bahama Mamas every now and then. Well, get your home improvement projects done. That's what you saved your money for. So, and this is called a 2-for-1. You know, it's kind of like, you know, when you're doing two bathrooms like this, you got your tub and your shower. And right now you're going to find these tubs and showers are being quoted for anywhere from $18,000 to $25,000 just to do the shower. Yes, I said that. I said, what did I say? $15,000 to $20,000? $25,000. That's exactly what you're going to pay when you buy retail from these people that advertise all over the radio and TV, and they have these marketers out there, and all they're doing is trying to get you into the system, so they constantly call you on the phone and they're knocking on your door. You know, it's just a constant bombardment until one day you break down and you go ahead and do it. Now, all contractors aren't bad. Matter of fact, there's a lot more good contractors than bad contractors. I am not saying these companies out there are bad companies. They do a good job. You're just paying 30% more, 40% more. That's okay. It's your hard-earned money. You can throw it away on that. But think about it like this. If you buy a shower from us versus our competitors, you can buy the shower from us and then go to the Bahamas and drink your

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1: 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I'm sure you want to spend a whole weekend with coffee and me on your phone eating pizza and stuff going over this. I'm sure that's what you want, right? Well, then, no, you don't want to do that. I'm just joking. You let me steer you. I already went selected the products. I already know that I can get certain products at a certain price, and if I go ahead and focus on that product, I can get volume up and I can get better pricing. So every time you purchase from us, you're going ahead and helping the cause of your buddy, your partner, your neighbor, your people you don't know in town, because we are together. We're not here to go ahead and get rich and basically retire and go to the Bahamas. Those days are over with, man. We are in the middle of retirement right now, and all I'm doing is trying to stay away from my wife right now. I drive her nuts if I do not stay away from her. As a retired person, you don't want to be around me. I get antsy. So she starts this company for me to go ahead and stay busy. It gets out of her hair. I feel productive. I make a little bit of money, but I also go ahead and help a lot of individuals. So this is a perfect, the stars are all coming together. I don't know what else to tell you on the phone or the internet or over the radio of what we can do for you. You have to get us out there. If we don't go out there, how do you know if you want to do it or not? That's right. Let's look at all the bathrooms. Now, guys, if you can do one bathroom, we'll do the one bathroom. Matter of fact, when we go ahead and do this, this is the first of the month. So everything right now, we can get you a price on projected prorates based upon what we think our volume is going to be. If we hit that volume, we save you a ton of money. If we don't hit that volume, we take the hickey, you don't. Our thing is to pre-plan our purchase. So that way what happens, we can say we're going to get X amount of sales this month, and that's going to lead us to this kind of discount with our products. And when you're looking at a lower price at the product level, everything else goes down too. Everything is called volume buying. And we use Harvard standard of just-in-time inventory. We go to the actual manufacturer's inventory and select whatever you want out of there. Instead of buying something that's going to be just a loose fit, you know, when you go into a store, a big box store, and you buy a tub, you think it's going to fit right into your home? No, it's not. That product may have been manufactured under manufacturing specs,

0: in measurement, height, and quality of product, whatever their quality standards are. But your home was built by a man that was basically out there and may have been mad at his wife or had a wreck or basically, you know, how life goes. You're always irritated about something. And he's measuring to go ahead and install your tub and shower. I have seen as much as 2 inches difference between the actual tub size and the actual wall area, the cubby that you put that tub or shower in. What happens? Loose fit, movement, pipes breaking, water leaks, major damage, insurance companies that do not want to pay you. 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I think they sometimes go ahead and go to Mexico to get these prices that they pay people back on me. It's just amazing how they insult you. It's almost, no, I shouldn't get off on insurance. I have a problem with insurance companies. But, you know, we deal with them every day, and it's a nightmare. 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They go ahead and have a $20,000 shower to do, and the insurance company is going to give them $7,000. Where does the other, you know, $13,000 come from? And those unexpected things are a problem. But when you're planning like what we're talking about, we're really looking at your future, your retirement, your savings. Everything is going to be on the table for you. All you got to do is call us, 757-793-0600. Let us come out and look at it at least. Get you a price so you know what you're dealing with. Go to the website. That's 24hourtubsandshowers.com. And when you do that, you can fill out the form. That form is going to go ahead and give us all the information about you. It's just a few questions. Take your time, name, phone number, address, email address, and a brief description. Write it WNIS and get your, if you have a special, always have a WNIS special. We always have had one. Why? Because you're loyal listeners, we're loyal advertisers. So if we get together, we can provide you a little discount for WNIS listeners across the board. You're not going to get rich on the savings, but you're going to go ahead and save. So when we're planning, what do? The first thing is, let's say you got this house. You got 2 bathrooms or 3 bathrooms or just 1 bathroom. We look at your personal needs. We had a customer. I want to thank Harold and Ann. They moved forward with us last week. And this was a unique situation because both of them were in their twilight years. And he was 6'2" and she was 5'2". How do you put grab bars at a certain level to help each individual out? It's so difficult to sometimes figure this out. It's not that easy. You may think it is. But we use a formula to where we put the grab bars. So you're ergonomically able to go ahead and just drop your hand to grab something. Instead of trying to find that little 9-inch or 10-inch grab bar somewhere and you're twisting and turning, trying to grab it, that's what's going to make you fall. It's not the grab bar and it's not the shower. It's you trying to get to the grab bar. What we do is we strategically locate this grab bar and we go ahead and put oversized grab bars in for certain reasons in certain locations. Sometimes we put very small grab bars. We don't want it to look cluttered. We can make an easy access tub and shower to meet your needs and give you the price efficiency that you need to do this stuff. What if I told you that you could spend, I don't know, additional $8,000 on your tub and shower and be able to stay home in your home for like another 2 or 3 years when you get to a point to where you need help and assistance? Is that worth it to you? Think about that. You better start retiring right now in your head. You better start looking at where you're going to be in 10 years, 20 years, 30 years. Do you want to be in your home or do you want to go live with your relatives, your daughter, your son, your brother? Are you waiting to inherit your family house, the estate? It makes no difference what you're trying to do to get into retirement. You're going to get there. And a few things you're going to have to need. You're going to have a good bed, a good bathroom, and a good kitchen to eat from. What else do you need? A TV. And I have mine in my bathroom. So I watch the old Lee. I'm into the old bathroom, the old westerns.
1: Oh yeah. So it's
0: I love the old
1: fantastic.
0: westerns. My dad was a real big western person, and Death Valley Days. Oh my God, I've been watching that for a while now. And they did a lot of those shows too.
1: You got
0: But
1: any gun smoke on there?
0: Gunsmoke, you betcha, you betcha. Wagon Train.
1: Mm.
0: That's where Clint got his start from Wagon Train. Clint Eastwood. Forget what they call him, Rowdy, I think they call him in Wagon Train. But anything that you're gonna be doing, you're gonna set up your retirement. And if you go to the website at 2 4-hour tubs and showers, and you can look at what the designs. It's that website is designed to give you the basic entry of what's available to you. It tells you stories about us, about why my house, well, wife kicked me out of the house and going back to work at 70. And it's just a wonderful website for you to breeze through and get some general information about us. It's fairly thorough. But then when we come out, that's when we come out and get into the weeds. We come out there, we already know. We do this for a living. I can just about tell you what basically you have needs for in your home. Because, for example, I call a person, or that person calls me and they say, "Oh, I got a small shower, it's a real small bathroom." What they're really telling me is that I don't want to spend a lot of money and I'm trying to justify a lower cost. So you got to interpret what people really are saying. But if you stop and think about it, it doesn't cost any more to put in a 5 foot tub or shower as a 3 foot tub and shower. Actually, the smaller the bathroom, the harder two people can be in there and work. It works the opposite. But no matter how big your bathroom is, if it's a 5 by 7 or a 10 by 15, you got a toilet, you got a couple sinks and a vanity in there. You got your decorations, your lights. The only thing between the two different sizes is how much square footage you have in the middle of the room. That's it. A tub and a shower is going to cost the same no matter what size bathroom you're in. Where it's going to go ahead and cost you more is when you start adding features to it. And if you start grinding through buying retail products, you're going to wind up paying 40% more than what you're going to buy it through us. Sometimes it's 30, sometimes it's 50. I don't know where it's going to fall until we look at your home. But give us a call, 757-793-0600. And if you do that, we're going to go ahead and give you the special pricings for doing a couple of bathrooms or 3 bathrooms. And we're going to take in consideration eliminating the actual setup costs. So, yes, you are literally going to be saving $15,000 to $20,000, somewhere in there. And that's a good average. Some are going to save a lot more. Because the way I look at it, you're going to wind up having the master bathroom tweaked out to where your needs are satisfied. Your guest bathroom is going to go ahead and be a generic bathroom that one or two bathrooms or bedrooms can feed to, okay? It's a general purpose bathroom. You don't need to put expensive stuff in there, or more stuff, I should say. And then you have your third bathroom. It could be on the other side of the house as a maid's. Some of them look like a maid's quarter. The bedroom's on the kitchen side with a bathroom there. The older homes are, which were better built than the homes are today. But you typically have 2.5 baths inside these homes. And sometimes you have 3.5 baths, depending on where you live and what size house you live in. And when you're doing all of them, one of them may be brand new that you haven't never used because you bought the house and you never had anybody in that side of the house. That's fine. Wonderful. Let it sit there. Okay. It does wear out in place, but I'm sure that it's not going to go ahead and be a one that you might want to consider doing, not unless you can get it at no cost. Are you hearing me right? I said, no cost. Because the $15,000 to $20,000 that you save on the first two, that extra one doesn't cost you a dime. So you have a choice to make, a big decision, a third bathroom or Bahamas. Which one are you going to choose? You going to go to the Bahamas? You going to go to get a nice third bathroom? It's all up to you. You make your decisions. I give you the price. I show you retail. I show you our price. Turn it around and say, this is it. Do you want to move forward or do you have to find a way to get your money? Remember, we don't finance. Financing to us is a killer because I have to add up to 20% of the job. If I got this, we use round numbers, okay? I love round numbers. They're easy to multiply, Lee. I get really screwed up and I start getting, you know, that last $99 thing. Let's just use round numbers.
1: Yeah, $20,000 anyway. Yeah.
0: For my brain, it is anyway. So $20,000. Okay, you save 30%. How much is that? 14. Let's say we get you down to 40%. You're paying 12. Now, I know everybody wants $8,000 and $10,000, and those prices are accurate 10 years ago. Actually, not. About a year ago, you could have gotten those prices. That's how much this stuff has gone up. Shipping has gone up three times, 300% over what I was originally paying a year and a half ago. Shipping alone. Products have gone up about 30%. Raw product, not the finished product. Labor, we went ahead and had an increase on labor, not because we were forced to, but for reasons that were there to help our employees. So we had a little hiccup there, I think, on a technical matter there.
1: We got you.
0: So personal needs, we focus on that and what your primary bathroom should be like. We look at the price efficiency. We want to make sure that we have a good price efficiency for you. Okay, the better the savings may not be the best thing. You might want to add a couple more products in there to help you out down the road. Because you never know when you need a grab bar. If you can tell me the day that you're going to be falling in your bathroom, Lee, just go ahead and just call me up. I'll come in and install the grab bar the day before. That sounds realistic, right? That sounds like a wonderful idea. But, you know, do you have that crystal ball? We have a crystal ball that's not working very well. Because you're never going to guess that. And when you fall, and you just fall. You don't have to break anything, but you hit that ground. You know how ground feels now at 50 and 60 and 70 versus when you were like 15? It's harder. The world, everything is harder. That's why we break our hips. That's why we go ahead and get dizzy in showers. We're moving around too much in there, looking for stuff, grabbing stuff, picking up stuff that fell off the actual shelves. We address the shelves. We have little bitty handrails around our shelves. It's so cute. The women love it. That way the small stuff doesn't fall off and you're constantly bending over to pick it up. Now tell me the truth. How many of y'all, when you try to pick up something in the shower, you got to lean forward and put your head against the wall so you can reach down there and get it? Yeah, I've done it. Mm-hmm. Men do it a lot. Mm-hmm. Why? The older men, they have a pot belly. A lot of foodie going on there. And basically, we just don't bend anymore. And if you had back surgery like me, let me tell you, you just don't bend at all. You can't reach the ground without some assistance, unless you fall. So the personal needs, the price efficiency, and now comes the plan. How are we going to attack this product? Let's say you go ahead and have yourself a three-bedroom, three-bathroom house that you want to do. But you can only afford two with our discounts. What happens to the third? Well, we're going to write in there where you can do the third bathroom by a certain date, and we'll give you the prices as if you went ahead and gave us all three orders at one time. It's that third shower that is that, you know, the bridge too far. It's just one bridge too far. You can't quite get it done. Two is okay. One is for sure, but that third one's in question. Well, we can stretch that third sale out, or we can actually stretch out the install rate. Instead of installing in 30 days or 45 days, we may install in 3 months for you to go ahead and pay that second half. Now, through this day and time, wiring money back and forth between checking and savings accounts and investments accounts is like only a one-day affair. Actually, it's a 10-minute affair. But it's getting around to it is all you have to do. And somehow we get inefficient on doing that. We just, you know, efficiency sometimes makes you lazy if you don't have anything else to do. So planning on how we're going to do this strategically based upon your financial needs is very important to this. You're going to be going into retirement with a fixed income. You're not going to be able to go ahead and splurge as much. You may, if you're a lucky person, or you were strategically investing in savings and you were real on top of everything. But the fourth thing is the luxury thing, pampering. Ladies love to primp. Men just want to just get out of the way. They want to be in the shower, in the tub, you know, and they don't want the world to face them at that point in time. They want to be able to go ahead and just chill. So pampering yourself is really a cool thing. I pamper myself a lot these days. If I don't pamper myself, who is? Guys, I know you wish you would have a pampering wife. But the question is, do you deserve it? Or the better question is, do you think your wife thinks you deserve it? Well, we have a tendency to screw up. I mean, I don't know about you, but I've done some stupid things in my life. And then when my wife brings them out to me, I go, that was pretty stupid. Sounded good at the time. You know, but that's what guys do, especially when we get together. We come up with some stupid stuff. But what we need to do is we start kind of pampering ourselves. And by doing this, include the missus in this. When we come out, we want to talk to both of y'all. Why? It's very simple. If the husband and I agree upon something, we're wrong. The lady has to be there. We got to make them happy. That's my job. My job is to make your wife happy with what her purchase is going to be about. If I don't make her happy on the selection, on the colors, on the strategic locations of the easy access items, nothing's going to move forward. It's going to be a deadlock. So I know what my job is. Once I have her satisfied, then it comes down to she looks at you going, are you going to pay for this? I see it all the time. You know, it's just a way of life. There's nothing negative about it, nothing positive about it. It's just what it is. Don't fret about it. That's what we're trained for. Luckily, I was trained very well throughout my years in business when it comes to communications. My wife is a much better business person than I am when it comes down to administration and structuring companies and so forth. She's the one that structured this company of how to save all this money. I didn't. I wish I could say I did, but I didn't. She wouldn't let me say it anyway. But if I did, it's amazing, you know, what she come up with. And it sounds simple once I explain to people what we're doing. Anybody can do that. No, they can't. The way we have it set up is for today. To give you an idea, let's say you got yourself a $30 or $40 million a year company that you're doing these retail priced bathrooms for and shower and tubs for, and you've been doing it for 10 years, and you developed your company based on information and technology based on 10, 15 years ago. Your total structure is based on that. Paper movement from charts and graphs and reports and the time it takes to do all that and to do all the paperwork check and all that. Well, guess what? It's hard to change that company to a new age company. AI is not going to help them immediately, it takes a little time for AI to start helping them. But if you start a company now, it's structured to the technology today. Finally, was it 3M that went ahead, or I don't know if it was 3M, but it was one of these companies out there that envisioned a paperless office. And that never came to volition. But this is the first time we're in a situation where the paperless office is working. We do not have paper. We basically use the internet as our office space. We eliminate the overhead. We don't have warehouses that cost a fortune, personnel to run those warehouses, the electricity, the insurance, OSHA regulations. OSHA is really a trip, guys. You don't know how much money the government puts into your product just by being there. OSHA is going to add 5% to every product you purchase. Somewhere down the line, OSHA was involved. And that effect that you have to do with OSHA of how you got to build your business for safety, and it's not a bad thing, it's just a thing. You got to prep for it. And it all rolls back to you, the consumer. Well, the manufacturer's already paying that. What we do is we order custom-sized products to fit your home. I don't care what size home you have. Because the rationale is that we can go ahead and get your size home, and we don't worry about that 2-inch flux. We basically measure stud to stud to get it out and in there in a secure manner where it doesn't move around and cause us problems with the settling issues we have in this area. It's strategically already developed. I can go through days on the radio just telling you what we did and how we did it. And you know what? It doesn't matter to you. Only thing that really matters to you is that you know we've done our best, and basically you got a better price and you still maintained your quality. What else do you want? Someone call me and tell me. It's 757-793-0600. Call me and tell me what I'm missing. But I have to come out there and look at your application so I can give you the exact to the penny pricing, or strategically go ahead and plan for it. You know, it's all up to you. I'm doing everything I can to reach you. I am the call. I'm trying to pull you from the market and into my environment. But there's got to be a little bit of push by you. You got to get up off the sofa, find your cell phone, and I know the cell phone's sitting right beside you. My phones right now should be ringing off the hook, but everybody's sitting back and chill, drinking their morning coffee, which I am too, listening to my chitter chatter over the phone, I mean, over the radio. So get out there and call us at the 757-793-0600 number. Get this 2-for-1. I'm going to call it a 2-for-1. It's not quite a 2-for-1, but it's close. Where you're going to be able to save tons of money on the two and potentially get a third one at no cost. Isn't that intriguing enough for you to give me a call and say, come out and let's look at it? I think it is. You know, you can purse about ballpark or where you're at. You know how much money you have in the bank. You know, you might say, oh my God, I'm taking all my money out of the bank. But you know what? It has to get done. I can't help anything other than try to fix what you got to spend. The rest was up to you. So your personal needs, that's what we're focusing on. Your price efficiency is what we're focusing on. Planning on how we're going to roll this out and making sure you can be pampered. More ladies tell me every day that after they get the shower, and gentlemen, a note, the ladies use the tub and the shower first before anybody else does. They tell me they feel clean getting out of the shower. That was a revelation to me. I never thought about that. I figured, you know, you took a shower, you felt clean leaving, right? I mean, that's what guys do. I mean, water hose, bar soap, you know, that's all we need. But they want to have the experience. They want to be pampered and taken care of and chill. They want to soak in that tub with a bubble bath with your teak tray over the top, you know, with their iPad on there watching a movie of love. And there's nothing wrong with that. Heck, I'd light the candles too while you're going and doing that. Pamper your

0: yourself. Find that place where you can find some tranquility in your life. Turn off the news. Yes, I pamper myself in the bathroom. I still go out and pamper myself when I go out groundhog hunting. I really don't go there to shoot groundhogs. I go there just to chill. And it's so nice to listen to nature again and just chilling. I love this time of year. So give us a call, 757-793-0600. Now, we're coming up on the last 15 minutes or so of the show. There's questions in your mind. Write them down before you call me so I know what I need to address. I'm pretty thorough on the phone. And to be honest with you, if you call me on the phone and we come out and you got the money, guess what? You're buying a tub or a shower. Let's not kid ourselves. I'm here to move the tub and the showers. I think it's a great opportunity for everybody. My employees get 5-star. But you know, this 5-star ranking we have, it's not because of Frank Chapul has got a great personality, which sometimes in question, actually. It's not because of that. It's because of my installers. My installers do a bang-up job. 5-star. Wow. 5 stars. And how long we've been doing this? Think about that. How can you maintain a 5-star, true 5-star? We don't buy these estimates. I mean, these comments from people. Oh, give us a comment, we'll give you $100. No, we don't do that. There's companies out there that a company can hire that'll go ahead and solicit 5-star rankings just to make themselves look good. Because why? Because they got down to a 3 point now. Now they got to get a bunch of 5 stars to try to get it over 4. But that's cheating. That's just down and outright fraud, in my opinion. I don't care about the legal aspect of it. The moral aspect is what I'm looking at. It's just wrong. And if they're doing that to make themselves look good, the question is what are they going to do to your house that they're going to cover up? What kind of quality control does the company have? Because that's where the rubber meets the road. Can you trust the contractor to do the right thing for you when you don't know they're doing it? When they're not looking, when you're not looking at them, are they doing the right thing? Everybody does the right thing when you're looking at them. You know, that's when everything is done correctly. Turn your head one time. I can assure you that extra, I love roofing. It's amazing. I think you have to have 5 nails per shingle to go ahead and meet certain specifications and warranty and guarantees from the manufacturer. You'd be surprised on how many of these roofers will pop 3 nails in just for the sake of saving a little bit of money and basically getting the job done faster. You don't see it. You don't know it. But you get 120-mile-an-hour wind and your roof starts flying off, and you call the contractor back, and they say, oh, no, we got to talk to the manufacturer. Well, he doesn't want to talk to the manufacturer because he knows he's done a lousy job. But finally, you get to the manufacturer, and the manufacturer runs it down and finds out how it was done. They go, oh, sorry, you're not warranted. You know, these warranties are wonderful. We got a lifetime warranty on our product. Now, it's not like a shingle where you have 120-mile-an-hour wind in there. You got water. That's it. You know, I mean, water's not going to break anything in that tub in the shower. But it could leak. If you put the wrong size base in there, you're going to have a leak around the actual drain area. And depending if it's a one-piece, two-piece, or three-piece, you could have valve issues because of that movement as well. And it's not the sudden gush of water that basically causes problems in your home. It's that long-term drip that's been dripping for like 5-6 years that you never noticed. That's the one that hits you for $15,000 to $20,000 worth of rotten wood. You know, I ran across that one time, and thank God it's not a prevalent thing. You know, because it was amazing. We had a change of a TGI on the second floor. Thank God that bathroom was over the actual garage because we had to go through the first floor to do it. Well, if that bathroom was over a living room, a dining room, a kitchen, or something like that, we're tearing up your house to change out that TGI. And those are caused by the little drip that's been doing it over time, and you don't notice it. Well, if you're in your home 15, 20 years, if your house was built in the 80s and 90s and even 2000s, your life expectancy on a standard shower is only 15 years. Back then, that's all they could provide you. And I can assure you the contractor didn't go out there and buy the best product. He may have built the house right, but all the accessories, he went ahead and went in there dirt cheap. Every 20 years, you got to change out everything. Air conditioning, hot water heaters, roofing. I mean, you name it. You basically got to put a new facade on your home and on the exterior. On the interior, you got your same issues there. Carpeting, flooring, dishwasher, refrigerators, everything inside. Heck, my washer and dryer, I had an issue with them. Bought a nice little nice Kenmore top of the line when I did. I bought an entire kitchen and a washer and dryer, and I spent like $4,000. Heck, you're paying $10,000 today if you get that whole package. That's how much difference it makes. It's amazing what you pay for now. But back then, you were saving for what you thought it was going to be. How many of you actually thought when you were saving for something that you had to triple the cost? The only time you do that is when the guys are buying their bass boats. They know what it's going to cost 10 years from now, so they go ahead and budget for it. That's, men are funny like that. We only really dwell down deep inside on things we want. And then we tell everybody else we can't afford anything else. Ladies, I know you're smirking right now. That's the way we are. And thank God y'all love us, because if y'all didn't love us, y'all would leave us. Oh, my God. You really would. Isn't it time for your husband to start pampering you now? Isn't it time to get yourself a nice bathroom? I mean, come on. The lawnmower and the edger is not a good birthday present. But a nice little tub and shower would be, wouldn't it? So we're going to handle your personal needs, your price efficiency, your planning, and you're going to now be pampered. You're going to wind up having yourself something that you can be proud of, that basically, and I'll tell you, more people said, I should have done it sooner. Oh, how many people I hear say that? We put it off too long. We could have been experiencing a much better life. But instead, we decided to where we could save a little bit of money and suffer. There's a point in time where you're saving on the wrong things. And you got to look at this. So if you're 50 and over, and you're going to start looking at retirement, the bathrooms and the kitchens are going to be some issues you're going to be wanting to focus on. And if you're going to be doing the bathrooms, this is the time to step up. We do this kind of pricing only one time a year. We do it for a month. So June is going to be what I'm going to call a two-for-one month. This whole month, we're going to be promoting it, because we got to get the volume we need in to go ahead and make sure we hit our quota from the manufacturer. Go to the website. That's 24hourtubsandshowers.com. 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
2: 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Frank, we'll be chatting with you again in a week. And what should we be thinking about until we talk to you again, good sir?
0: 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It's all about happiness.
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0: That's my word.
2: 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Short and sweet. Short and sweet's a good message. Be happy. 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
4: Out of Iran, I'm Pam Puzo, Fox News. While accusing the U.S. of numerous ceasefire violations, Iran's foreign ministry is warning of future escalations. That's according to Reuters. This as President Trump reassures nervous farmers ahead of the November elections that fuel and fertilizer prices will come down.
5: The midterms are coming up, and I hope you people are really spiritized because we're at a point, we're going to come out of Iran very quickly, and it's going to be very strong, one way or the other, whether it's a piece of paper or the very tough way, okay? The very tough way is maybe the easier way.
4: On the heels of a better-than-expected jobs report, the Dow fell nearly 700 points yesterday. Fox's Jessica Rosenthal has more.
6: The Department of Labor reported a gain of 172,000 jobs in May, more than analysts expected. And the March and April jobs numbers were revised up by 93,000 jobs. The president told reporters on Air Force One Friday,
5: I hope the market starts to learn that when you have good numbers, the market should go up, not down.
6: But hot hiring and higher inflation could lead the Fed under the new chair, Kevin Warsh, to raise interest rates. The president said he trusted Warsh.
5: The reason they go down is if it's doing well, people say, oh, we have to stop inflation. And it doesn't mean inflation. In fact, it could be just the opposite.
6: The numbers showed average hourly wages rose 3.4% compared to last May. Jessica Rosenthal, Fox News.
4: Congress is on the verge of providing a sizable infusion of cash to the Department of Homeland Security. The nearly $70 billion package, which cleared the Republican-led Senate earlier this week, now heads to the House. The legislation will allow the Trump administration to continue its nationwide immigration enforcement operations. Pro-immigrant advocates call the bill an ATM for ICE. 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
4: A well-known Democrat running for California governor is advancing as ballots continue to be counted.
12: About 70% of the vote has been counted in California, and several of the outstanding ballots are coming from major metropolitan areas like Sacramento, San Francisco, and Los Angeles. Still, Democrat Javier Becerra is expected to advance to the general election in the gubernatorial race. At the moment, his lead over Republican Steve Hilton is less than a percentage point. Becerra is at 26.8%, and Hilton is at 26.4%. Democrat Tom Steyer sits in third place at about 21%. In the race for L.A. mayor, Spencer Pratt and Nithya Raman are battling it out for second spot to face off against incumbent Karen Bass in November. Raman gained a 1.5 percentage point between Thursday and Friday, slightly eating into Pratt's lead, but Pratt still remains in second place.
4: Fox's Madeline Rivera. Secretary of War Pete Hegseth is in Normandy, France, to commemorate the 82nd anniversary of the D-Day landings. The secretary honored the sacrifices of the American troops who helped liberate Europe during World War II, and he emphasized the site is more than just a resting place.
13: It is a monument to the unyielding spirit of the American warrior, a testament to the supreme sacrifices our warriors made to liberate an entire continent from the grip of tyranny.
4: June 6, 1944 was the largest amphibious invasion in history. There's been another fatal shark attack in Australia, the third in 4 weeks. Earlier today, police in Western Australia say a man who was spear fishing with family was attacked and could not be revived by paramedics. Authorities believe a 15-foot white shark was responsible. The spate of fatal attacks is extraordinary. Australia has averaged around 3 shark deaths a year in recent decades. I'm Pam Russo in New York, and this is Fox News.
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15: 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The National Weather Service calling for mostly sunny skies for today with a high near 96. Partly cloudy for tonight, dropping to a low around 74. Mostly sunny as well for tomorrow with a chance of showers and thunderstorms for the later afternoon, high near 95. Partly cloudy for Sunday night, still seeing some showers and thunderstorms with a low around 73. Currently showing 87 on the south side, 85 on the peninsula, and 78 in the Outer Banks of North Carolina.
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18: Welcome back, everybody. Excited to be here talking about your money. A lot going on in the world, no doubt about that. And or July 4th coming up here before long. How's it already? June 2026, right? You know, I was telling somebody recently about America 250, talking about that. And we had confirmed that here coming up. And I'm going to play this show twice, but we got one of the leading historians in the country out there, especially when it applies to Christians and our role in the founding of our country, God's hand on our country through all that. And anyway, David Barton is going to be on here with our good friend Byron Fox. We're going to play that on the weekend of the 27th, a weekend before July the 4th, of course, and then replay it on July 4th weekend. I just think it's relevant right now to where our country is. You know, the Democratic Party, as I've mentioned, is, I believe, going off the rails to the left. Socialism is taking over. You see that in many elections across the country. A growing percentage of the Democratic Party are leaning socialist, not Democrat, not liberal, but socialist. So I think it's important as we're celebrating this 250 years of our country. And I'm old enough to remember the bicentennial. Now it's 250 years. And so it's kind of crazy. And anyway, but David Barton will be coming on, Byron Fox, and we'll talk a little bit about that history. And I will also tell you that if you want to get a little bit more in detail about that, David Barton's website, wallbuilders.com, is a great place to check out the history, a lot of history out there in our country. And he can just rattle his him and his son, Tim, can just rattle this stuff off about the founding fathers, you know, Jamestown and all across the country. And even before that, and how we came about through, you know, George Washington up until current state of affairs, both nationally and locally. But anyway, look forward to having them on. And we'll be telling you more about that as we draw closer. In the meantime, this 52% bonus deal is down to the final days. We got just over, as you're hearing this shows this weekend, we've got just about a week's time to get you in via phone call or Zoom meeting, send you brochures to see if it's right for some of your money. 52% bonus. If you've not heard me say that, I don't know what planet you've been on. You must have been out of the area for a little bit or not listening here on WNIS or WRVA. But I'm going to go back to it a little bit today. I'm going to talk back. Also, the other hot trend with us is tax planning. Also, a little bit about, you know, these data centers, AI, and the impact they're having in our country, what's going on out there. And just we'll hit on, like we normally do, a lot of different topics that are impacting people's situation. Before I get into the 52% bonus, Byron Fox, I mentioned him. He's a good friend of our show. He's an evangelist. He was speaking at our church here just this past weekend, and he was there for Sunday school class, and also he did the morning service and the evening service. And the morning service, it was interesting. Byron, if you're listening, I appreciate this. He said, is Steve Burton in the room? Well, he saw me in the room because I drove up in my red Corvette as I was letting Annette out to go in as I went to park and come back in. But in the middle of Sunday school, you know, he was talking about money, the impact of money on people's relationships and just how we manage money and what the Bible had to say about it. But it was interesting, and I know you know these facts. With all the education we have in this country about how to go out and get educated so you can get a good job, all right? Well, that's great. Get a job, start a business, whatever. We're taught about how to make money, but we're really not taught about how money functions. I believe there should be classes on everything from compounding interest, opportunity cost, taxation, how the stock market works, different. I think you should have to be taking classes on this ongoing, at least through high school, if nothing else to give you a good foundation. But we're taught how to make money, but not how money works. But in his conversation, in my conversation, we've talked about here, why do so many people struggle both to make money and or to grow wealth? Why is it so centralized between, I think there's 24 million, maybe 25 million millionaires in this country. There's about 750, I think, billionaires, and maybe the first trillionaire here shortly with Elon Musk or whatever. But there's a growing trend of people where a lot of the wealth is concentrated in the middle to upper class, and more people struggling. You can make it the case of the breakdown of the nuclear family, how God designed us, a man and a woman, to get married, have kids, raise kids together. Now it's single parents trying to raise families and struggle there. That's a struggle, right? The government stepped in, food stamps and handouts and whatever. You think that's a leg up? No, a lot of times it's an entrapment. It traps you in there and you don't get out there and get out of that trap. So the ones of those that did, my dad was a Norfolk police officer. He didn't make big money, but we had a good life, and there was never an abundance of money. We didn't take a vacation. We didn't go on a family vacation, but back to my grandparents, and they didn't really take any vacations until I got graduated high school. right? Then they started traveling a little bit. I guess the money got a little bit better and that type of thing. But why is there not more focus on how money functions? So many things to talk to you about. And that's what we try to do with people. We try to help them. I don't turn anybody away. If they're willing to listen, I'll help them get out of debt. I'll teach them about Social Security, things that don't put a penny in my pocket, but we help you there. We help make sure that you're on the right track. If you're not on the right track, we'll show you the steps to get on that track. Paying off houses, you know, how, you know, why is that? Paying off your mortgage in 4 to 6 years on average, what does that, you know, what does that do for me? Nothing really. I guess if you pay off your house and you got an extra $2,000 or $3,000 a month that's not going to the bank, you can come in and we can figure a way and something to do with that. So I guess I could eventually, but in many cases, I just help people get out of debt and maximize Social Security and start on the track to getting on the right course. But most of our clients, most of the ones that we see and listen here on the radio and come to our workshops, our dinner seminars, have got some things going on. Maybe not where they need to be, but many of you are. But my point is the 52% bonus can help you, because just accumulating money is, that's the easy part, actually. Studies have shown accumulation of your money is the easy part. Well, Steve, it didn't feel like it was easy. I had to work 2 jobs and save and scrimp and while everybody else was wasting their money. I was out here working all this overtime. I got it. I didn't say it was easy. I just said, they said it's the easier part. The decumulation, the drawing down on the money, they're taking it out as an income and making sure it lasts for as long as you do. That's the harder part. That's why things like these annuities, where you transfer risk, you mitigate risk. Why do people take money out of the market if they're 60, 70 years old? Why do they start scaling back and paring down on the risk? Because they don't want to go broke if we have another economic collapse. Doesn't mean you should take all your money out, but they start taking risk off the table. That's what the annuity does for you. You transfer some of the risk because you want a supplemental income stream. Steve, I need to create another $20,000 or $30,000. I've got $800,000 out here. I've got a military retirement. I'll have Social Security. My wife's got this going on, and I need another $30,000. Well, that's why these annuity type vehicles can help reduce the risk of running out of money. Create a supplemental income stream that even if you do run out of money in the annuity, these income annuities, the insurance companies will dip into their pocket. We're running down in the final days of the 52% bonus. It goes away on June the 15th. June the 15th. Tick tock. The clock is ticking. You're running out of time. Maybe you've heard us talk about it. Maybe you haven't. You need to get educated. It may not be your vehicle. I'm a big fan of a lot of different annuities now. I used to be single focused on just one company and a couple different products they have. Now we have dozens and dozens of annuities. And if I don't believe this one's right for you, I'll tell you. But you know what? It may be right for some of your money. Even if you have an old annuity, it may make sense to upgrade it and roll it into this one like somebody did recently with an old annuity they had. I think it had about $700,000, $750,000, $770,000, something like that. I can't even remember. There's so many of these things coming across my table right now. Old annuity, and this newer annuity is better performing, bigger bonus, going to supply more income, and it had a long-term care rider where the other one did not. Mitigating risk, guys. If you want to know more about the 52% bonus, call us now, 877-313-4080. 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
7: Yeah, so many things going on out in the country, in the world, actually, in your own world. You know, it's amazing to me. We went out to eat. Annette and I went out to eat this past weekend, Cheesecake Factory in Virginia Beach. And I realize a lot of high schools are getting out of school, you know, graduations, and people are celebrating. But beyond that, for so many people that are crying about not having any money, inflation, gas prices, I got it. It's a pain, right? My point is that Cheesecake Factory was maxed out at 2:30 in the afternoon. We went for a late lunch, early dinner. I had to go over and see my dad. He's in the hospital. And so, but my point is, all these guys are crying about money, but apparently they're getting money from somewhere, or either maxing out the credit cards and living, you know, they'll worry about paying it back in the future. I guess there's probably a lot of that going on. There's reportedly, because of the price of cars right now, I saw where there's a study that said that because cars have gotten so expensive, that people, I think the average age of a car right now is 13 years old. 1 million potential car buyers have pulled out of the market because of the high cost of these cars, the high cost of the monthly payment, $800. $50,000 is the average car price, but you could easily, on a pickup truck, spend $75,000.

0: $100,000 or more. They made these cars fancier, but somebody's going to figure it out someday. You better tone it down a little bit if you want these million people to come back in and start buying cars. Homes, the daggone price of homes. But part of this, there's so many reasons for it, all right? You've got the government has flooded the country with low-cost money for the last decade or more, two decades, but really over the last 5 or 7 years. And all that free flow and money has brought in a lot of buyers that probably shouldn't have been buying stuff. Then you throw in the illegal immigrants of 20 million plus living somewhere, consuming our food, driving vehicles. It's supply and demand. It's driving the cost up of everything. But there's always a way out. I don't ever stress about money anymore. I don't worry about money. If I ever get jammed up, and thankfully I'm hoping most of those days are behind me. But, you know, I lean on God. I don't worry about anything. I don't fear. I used to, but I don't fear about that. If you're struggling with some of that, you know, hey, get in your Bible, read about it. God's got a plan for you, but you got to get out and get after it. Some of the things we do, most of the stuff I did to jam myself up in the past was on my own, you know, stupidity. Right? But learning about money, teach your kids about money. Steve, I'm going to leave all my kids. Yeah, but if they don't understand money, they can blow your million, $2 million, $10 million in a week and a half if they don't understand money. Educate them. Educate kids about money. Not just get them through college, but educate them about money. Educate yourself about money. By the way, we're talking about AI. Damien and I were talking about for scale to sell. We're putting together for our business owners a subscription program from guidance of all the content, all the advice that we offer on our podcast. 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But anyway, Adam the other day, my youngest son, my attorney son, the one who's the creative, mindset in our business or whatever. I gave him a task to do and he creates that and plus some more. But anyway, he went into Claude. And when we're designing this subscription type service where people can buy into it and get additional information about growing their business, exiting their business. And within about 10 minutes time, it started pulling content from our podcast and radio shows and other things that we've got out there and built this thing in about 10 minutes. I don't know how long it would have taken Adam and or our team to build something. Now it's not perfect. We're fine-tuning it. But in 10 minutes, my point to you is AI, data centers, technology, all these things are changing the world. There's fortunes going to be made. Elon Musk in a minute and a half is going to be a trillionaire, maybe a multi-trillionaire because of SpaceX. But look at NVIDIA and other things. There's so much opportunity out there is what I'm trying. Where many of you will be displaced or your kids will be displaced in your opportunities, your jobs, they'll go away. Many more opportunities are open up. There's tons of ways to make money out there in this country, in the world today. But you got to be able to adapt to this ever-changing world we're living in. Guys, I forgot to tell you about it. We got two dinner seminars coming up next week. Cork and Bull in Chesapeake on Tuesday, June the 9th. And we're back at Fleming's in Richmond on Thursday, June the 11th. 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That's equityoneinc.com. So we talked about the 52% bonus. The other thing that is really, really, really for the last year, I guess, really taken off is our tax team, our team of tax attorneys and tax planners. In fact, this past week, I invited a number of advisors and insurance agents on my team from around the country, and we brought in our lead tax attorney and others to train them up. It is the growing trend in taxes, not just to be thinking about your taxes once the tax year is done. Many of you don't think much about your taxes until January of the following year. That's not tax planning. That's tax preparing. All that is, hey, you're getting with TurboTax, your guy, your girl, Liberty Tax, whoever. And there's a great institutions if all you're doing is preparing a tax return and staying compliant with the IRS. Tax planning is forward thinking. Right now, we are already working on multiple deals for individuals and or business owners to cut both income and or capital gains taxes in 2026. We're not waiting until 2027. It will be too late to mitigate, erase, reduce, greatly reduce your taxes for 2026. Here's an example of how the tax team. So in this area, here in Virginia, whether you're talking about Richmond, Northern Virginia, or down here in Hampton Roads, many of you have went to work in the military. Some of you served like my dad for 8 years, got out, did not get a pension. But many of you did stay in for 20, 25, 30 years or longer. Or maybe it was the shipyard. Maybe it's Philip Morris. Maybe it's some other institution where you had a pension. Or maybe two. And you have TSPs, 401ks, IRAs. In many cases, like a couple the other day, they don't need their IRAs, but they're now 68, almost 69 years old. They've got over $3 million in qualified plans plus other assets. They don't need the money. But what happens in 4 years' time when they turn 73? What is going to happen? Does the IRS get to go, well, hey, if you don't need it, don't take it out. Don't worry about it. No, they're going to force that couple to take out well over $100,000 a year for the rest of their life in fully income taxable money. So what are we doing? We're going through with our team. Their tax problem was not really current tax problems. It's future tax problems. So if you have large IRAs, 401ks, TSPs of over $1 million, and you're not going to need the money, if you're going to need the money, that's a way of tax mitigation by itself. You're going to draw down on the accounts. But many of you don't need the money. And we're going to move some of it using advanced tax strategies into a tax-free vehicle using these tax strategies and other strategies to erase or reduce taxes down so that you have that money, at least a good portion, if not all of it, into a tax-free environment. 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We get back, I'm going to go through some number of you selling real estate or selling a business over the next few years. Don't wait till the last second. 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We'll be right back.
1: Stevens Secretary of War Pete Hegseth said the Normandy, France, commemorating the 82nd anniversary of the D-Day landings in World War II, honoring those who perished on and survived that day.
2: They are a living embodiment of the warrior ethos we today revive at the Department of War. 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
1: D-Day, June 6, 1944, the largest amphibious invasion in history. The U.S. adding 172,000 jobs in May.
3: Right now, Wall Street just doesn't understand that the Trump economy is really creating an economic golden age. And then another thing that is probably not going to make the headlines, certainly not in the fake news, is that the numbers keep getting revised up.
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0: So it's always interesting, the stuff that Damon and I talk about, you know, from, you know, the weapons they're creating today, robotics, and either both, you know, Elon Musk wants to have a robot in everybody's house in the next 5 years or something. It was just kind of freaky, right? You know, I guess if you just get used to it and somebody's cleaning your house and bringing you, cooking you dinner and bringing you stuff or whatever, not just some little Roomba walking around or skating around cleaning your floors or whatever, but somebody actually serving you, and it freaks you out a little bit. You wake up in the middle of the night, there's that robot standing over you. But also for military uses, will there be pilots in planes, in fighter planes, or in airliners? It's getting hard to find people to do these things. There's a pilot shortage right now. There's a doctor shortage. You're talking about a lot of doctors won't have jobs in the next 5 or 10 years. And you have robots and other things. I don't know what everybody's going to do during that period of time or whatever. I guess we'll find some way of doing something. But anyway, it's just kind of interesting. I'm sure you guys are doing due diligence and things out there. You know, these data centers that are popping up all over the place, and there's a debate. I don't want it in our backyard and all that. I saw and read some articles about how where they're going to offer you in your home to house a data center, a mini data center, and pay you like $20,000 a year or more for doing that stuff. I don't know, but you know, they're tossing around all kinds of ideas, and some of it seems far-fetched, and then you think they're making all this other crazy stuff work. Who knows what we'll be doing in just a handful of years. Guys, let me get back on track a little bit. So one strategy, one tax strategy to mitigate income tax, it may not be the same thing to eliminate or reduce capital gains taxes. So again, if you're looking, planning is thinking ahead. If you're going to sell a business in 2 or 3 years, don't wait till then. Somebody's going to sell their business for $5 million. See if I'm going to walk away at $5 million. Not if Uncle Sam has anything to say about it. Let's say you're 20% of that $5 million. You're going to owe $1 million in capital gains. Well, walking away with $4 million instead of $5 million may alter your retirement plans just a bit. So whether it's selling a business or selling investment properties, or in some cases, just even your primary house. I had somebody recently sold a house, a client of mine, sold a house, bought it way back in the day for a few hundred thousand. It's worth, well, he walked away with over $1 million. So he's a single guy, so he has some capital gains, you know, exemption because of the primary real estate, $250,000, but still had a capital gain. We have these guys. Your CPA, most of you have outgrown your CPA. Not most of you, but a lot of you. Some of you that have modest sums of money, don't have a business to sell, got $200,000 or $300,000, maybe half a million in your IRAs. You probably, yes, you're going to have to pay some taxes, but do you have a major tax problem? Probably not. But those of you, again, that have over $1 million in qualified plans, IRAs, TSP, 403Bs, all those type of things, or you're going to sell a business or sell a piece of property or your income. You're just getting, you're really good. You're making more money than you've ever made. You're making $400,000 or $500,000, $1 million a year, $2 million a year or more. 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Steve, I'm paying $1.7 million in income taxes this year. Well, what's your CPA done about it? Well, they say, I just got to write the check. All they are doing is being compliant. If you will send in that amount of money, the IRS will gladly take it. 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Again, two dinner seminars coming up this coming week, Cork and Bull in Chesapeake, and I think it's filling up pretty quick. Cork and Bull on Tuesday, June the 9th. It's still weird for me to be saying June already. And then Fleming Steakhouse on Thursday, June the 11th in Richmond. Call right now to RSVP. We're going to be talking about taxes. I still got a minute or so, you know, after those two dinner seminars, I still might be able to get you into the 52% bonus. And but anyway, we're running down on time because that goes away on June the 15th. Don't wait until June the 15th. June the 14th is a Sunday. June the 13th is a Saturday. I don't like working on weekends anymore, so we need to talk like now, right? Don't wait till the last minute because it will be crazy and it's a pecking order, first come, first serve. And anyway, there'll be other opportunities in the future, but I've never seen an annuity with a 52% bonus. And remember, we put an application, we talk, you figure it out, I figure it out, we think we mostly understand, yes, it's a good opportunity for some of your money. If we submit an application on your behalf before June the 15th, it's not an obligation. It's just a reservation. 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If you fund it with an IRA, 401k, TSP, SEP IRA, simple IRA, it will become an IRA annuity. If you fund it with Roth money, it will be a Roth annuity. Comes from Roth, it'll go into a Roth. 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So anyway, to get more information, get a brochure, get some videos on this vehicle, all you got to do is call right now. 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That's equityoneinc.com. There'll be other annuities. And one other company came out with and bumped up their bonus recently from 26% to 28%. And that one has now a 13% guaranteed roll-up rate. That means it's going to grow at 13% every year you defer it. And then when you turn it on, so if you put in $200,000 or $300,000, $1 million, I can tell you exactly today or 2 years or 5 years or 10 years out, exactly to the penny, how much lifetime income you will have. There could be other vehicles. My point is there could be other vehicles, but unless I miss something, 28% is not 52%. There's other annuities. Do you have an old annuity? Yes. How old is it? Well, I just bought it last year. I probably can't do anything with that. Well, I've got one that's 8 years old and it's still got a 1% surrender charge. It might make sense. Let me run some numbers. So if you have old annuities that you've been complaining about, does it make sense to look at maybe rolling them into something new like the 52% bonus? And by the way, that one may not be the right thing. There have been a good number of people that since with this promotion has been going on for the last, I don't know, whatever, it's been 6 weeks or something like that, maybe longer, that we've talked to and go, listen, the 52% bonus, here's another, you can do it, but here's a better opportunity for you. This one offers this bonus and you can turn the income on tomorrow morning and actually gives you more income than the 52%, but not always. It finds a role. So if I think there's a better vehicle, I'll explain to you, and then you can choose to do the 52% or the other vehicle. But my point is, what is your situation? When do you need income? You want to diversify your portfolio? Do you need long-term care? Well, there's a really strong annuity out there from a really large insurance company that offers a 25% bonus, a guaranteed 8% growth rate, but it doesn't have a long-term care rider on it. So no, I don't. I want some of the long-term care. Adam asked me recently, where he's writing up a business builder. I think that's what it was for our, you know, we just pump out all this information. And we're talking about long-term care. I think it was Chad or Claude or somebody was asking him some questions about a case design. Well, you know, the people that are most interested in long-term care are the ones that have dealt with a parent themselves and seen the financial devastation, the emotional, you know, just the focus and attention that you have to do to take care of your parents, grandparents, whoever it might be. They're the ones that are wanting to get and make sure they're not a burden to their kids or whoever, their loved ones. And so you should have a long-term care strategy. And most of these annuities, like the 52% bonus, not all, but most, this one has a doubler on it after the 10th year. If you've turned on lifetime income, and even if you're married, the long-term care doubler applies to nursing care and assistant care, not only for you, but for your spouse. And this is one of the few annuities that will allow the bonus to roll onto your heirs. So let's say you die and there's $300,000 left in the account value, but the bonus account is $600,000. So your kids can either take the $300,000 immediately or the $600,000 if they'll take it out over a 5 or 10 year payout. One of the few companies that gives that bonus onto your heirs. There's so many other reasons. They have surrender charges. What's the downside? You will not get all the upside of the stock market, but you'll get none of the downside. So that's both a positive. You won't lose money, but you won't get all the upside. Not getting all the upside is a you know, detriment to your situation, or could be. And it has 10 years of surrender charges. Although it has enhanced liquidity on this vehicle, it has 10 years of surrender charges. Most people that understand these annuities understand that this vehicle isn't meant to play around the stock market. This one is meant to be all the things I say. Diversify your portfolio. Create a supplemental income stream. Have it there for long-term care because it offers the potential increasing income. Most annuities, if you turn the income on, it stays static every year for the rest of your life. 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If you're getting $2,000 a month from your annuity, it'll be $2,000 a month if you live to be 1,000 years old. 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Anytime you have growth, you're getting $2,000, there's a 10% gain. I don't know what you'll get, but let's say there is, just for the heck of it. 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
0: 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And again, if you're just joining us, Cork and Bull Restaurant in Chesapeake, our dinner seminar coming up on Cork and Bull on this coming Tuesday, June the 9th, or Thursday, June the 11th at Fleming Steakhouse in Richmond. We go through and we talk about market risk. We talk about income strategies. We're talking about sequential risk, the risk that you'll run out of money if a bad turn in the stock market happens. You did everything right in a 2007, 2008, 19, you know, whatever, you know, comes about, a 1968, 2000, 2001. You did everything right, and all of a sudden a dramatic drop in the stock market, 1987, dramatic drop in the stock market changes and alters your life in a negative way for the rest of your life. You thought you had it all nailed down. Or taxes. Or death of a spouse. Not divorce, that's bad enough. Death of a spouse. And all of a sudden everything's going along fine, and all of a sudden something happens, an accident. Everybody's in great health, but an accident. It happens. I see the good stuff and the bad stuff. With you and or your kids, your businesses, I see it all. I see the good stuff and bad stuff. And so you want to always have a plan. I'm always planning. Whatever I do in life, I'm always thinking ahead. Do I do it perfectly all the time? Absolutely not, right? But anyway, I would encourage you to come out to the dinner seminar. So much content, Social Security conversations, tax planning. We go through a lot. And again, Cork and Bull, Tuesday, June the 9th, or Fleming's in Richmond on Thursday, June the 11th. Call right now to RSVP, 877-313-4080, or online at equityoneinc.com. Guys, the 52% bonus is winding down. I can't say it enough. It may not be your vehicle, and we'll go through the details. I want to make sure you know all the nooks and crannies. You know, something I really haven't talked about, that's one of the few annuities in the country that has what they call rate lock. On most annuities, you get either a rider that ratchets up at a certain percentage, 5, 6, 7, 8, 10%, like I mentioned, the other one, 13%, or you grow by your sub-account grows by an index, 0 floor, 4, 5, 6, maybe see a 10% or better gain on that. But in this one, and on your anniversary, your gains lock into your account. That's okay. But in this one, what happens if the gains are mostly in the first 6 months and then something happens to the stock market? My point being, with rate lock in this, in some of the indexes in this particular annuity, you can track it yourself. And 2 months in, 6 months in, if there's a pretty good run, you could just lock it in, lock in your gain right then, and don't have to worry about it tailing off and ending up back up with a zero. Hey, I was up 15%. Now with the downside of the market, I'm back down to where I was. Rate lock can change, help you out there. I haven't even talked about that. But remember, we have time, but not too much. We need to educate you. You need to get a brochure. We need to have a conversation. We need to see if it's right for some of your money, suitable for some of your money. And if it's not, I'll tell you straight up, it's not. I don't try to cram everybody into something just because it's got a big bonus. 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For more information, get a brochure. Time is running out. 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You cannot wait till then. 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Guys, remember I mentioned earlier on America 250. We've got coming up here on the weekend of the 27th of June and then replaying it again on July 4th weekend. America, as America celebrates the 250th anniversary, we're bringing in David Barton, one of the foremost historians in our country, to talk about the role of Christians and Christianity in our nation's founding and even up until current. Him and evangelist Byron Fox. Guys, be safe. We'll see you next time. 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
1: The battle continues. I'm Paul Stevens, Fox News. The U.S. and Iran continuing to exchange fire, with the U.S. intercepting several missiles intended for Gulf allies.
17: Iran once again firing over both ballistic missiles and drones on their neighbors here in the Gulf, raising questions over the future of a possible peace deal between the U.S. and Iran. Now, U.S. CENTCOM confirming those strikes happening after its forces struck Iranian radar sites and shot down four one-way attack drones. U.S. officials say Iran then fired seven ballistic missiles towards both Kuwait and Bahrain. CENTCOM confirming six of those missiles were intercepted and the seventh did not reach its intended target. Now, Iran continues to leverage what's happening in Lebanon. Despite a U.S.-backed ceasefire, Israeli forces and Iranian-backed militant group Hezbollah are still exchanging strikes. Iran's foreign minister says if the fighting doesn't stop in Lebanon, then the entire war could restart.
1: And that's Fox's Jeff Paul in Dubai. Pakistan's interior minister, meantime, reportedly on his way to Tehran to try and continue talks between Iran and the U.S. Monthly job numbers coming in higher than expected for May, surprising analysts for 2 months in a row.
18: The Department of Labor reported a gain of 172,000 jobs in May, more than analysts expected. And the March and April jobs numbers were revised up by 93,000 jobs. The president told reporters on Air Force One Friday,
19: "I hope the market starts to learn that when you have good numbers, the market should go up, not down."
18: But hot hiring and higher inflation could lead the Fed, under the new chair, Kevin Warsh, to raise interest rates. The president said he trusted Warsh.
19: The reason they go down is if it's doing well, people say, oh, we have to stop inflation. And it doesn't mean inflation. In fact, it could be just the opposite.
18: The numbers showed average hourly wages rose 3.4% compared to last May. Jessica Rosenthal, Fox News.
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1: A prominent Democrat takes a step forward in California's governor's race.
24: Democrat Javier Becerra claiming one of two spots on the November ballot in the race to succeed California Governor Gavin Newsom, who is term limited, while President Trump backed conservative commentator Steve Hilton and billionaire Democrat Tom Steyer continue to battle for the other spot. Becerra touted his over three decades in public office, including as former Health and Human Services Secretary and California Attorney General. Hilton and President Trump have slammed the length of time it takes for California to process votes as elections officials continue to count ballots. Becerra accusing the president of trying to undermine confidence in the state's elections. Kristen Goodwin, Fox News.
1: Meantime, in the state of Texas, more problems there. Texas moving to speed up its plan to stop the spread of the New World screwworm.
25: Governor Greg Abbott says Texas will help the U.S. Agriculture Department accelerate the construction of a $750 million facility near Edinburgh and the Mexico border. It would be used for breeding sterile male New World screwworm flies. Those males would then be released into the wild, where they would mate with females and produce unviable eggs, therefore destroying the population. Screwworm flies produce flesh-eating larvae and could be devastating to the U.S. cattle industry. The USDA confirmed an infestation this week. It's the first confirmed case in Texas since 1966.
26: That's nasty.
25: Tom Graham, Fox News.
1: And a second case of the screwworm parasite has been confirmed in the Lone Star State.
26: That's nasty.
1: An Israeli airstrike on southern Lebanon Saturday killed several members of the Lebanese military, including a senior officer, according to a military spokesman, just days after the two sides had apparently reached a new ceasefire deal. One of the two members of the military killed in that strike was a brigadier general. I'm Paul Stevens. This is Fox News.
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28: 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I hope your weekend is going just swell. Thank you for making us a part of it. And I also hope you've been watching some of this NBA Finals and NHL Stanley Cup Final action over the past week, because through two games of each series, they have been delivering. And last night's game two between the Knicks and the Spurs, it was an absolute nail-biter.
29: Fox gets it. Bridges on him. 4 seconds. Fox to Wembanyama. Pulls up. Jumper. Won't go. Rebound taken by Vassell. It's over. It's over. The Knicks survive. This magic carpet ride continues. 13 straight victories, and they lead 2-0 here in these NBA Finals.
28: The Knicks outlasting the Spurs, but drama until the very end. And then tonight on the ice, Game 3, the Stanley Cup Finals, Carolina in Vegas, each tied at a game apiece after the first two games went to overtime in that series. Seth Jarvis was the hero for the Hurricanes in Game 2 Thursday night. It is a great time to be a sports fan.
30: It's only a game.
2: Why you have to be mad?
3: Not such a great time to be Donald Trump's ego, however. His administration wants the president to be surrounded by celebrities, right? During the upcoming UFC Freedom 250 birthday party celebration, or whatever the hell it's called. And they certainly have their work cut out for them if that's what they want. According to Vanity Fair, UFC President Dana White's celebrity guest list, which he revealed, included Adam Sandler, filmmaker Guy Ritchie, Tom Brady, Oscar winner Jared Leto, action star Jason Statham, Dwayne The Rock Johnson, TV host Mario Lopez. None of them are coming. That guest list will come up empty for many, if not all, of those names. A source close to Johnson told the publication that the wrestler-turned-actor will not attend. Neither will Sandler, neither will Leto, or even Lopez. Vanity Fair reports that the remaining invitees had not responded to multiple requests for comment. This enormous $60 million cage fight, scheduled for June 14th, that's a week from tomorrow, and the guest list is still a mess. This, of course, after Trump already announced that he would host a rally in place of what was supposed to be the big concert, right, with Martina McBride, Milli Vanilli, Bret Michaels of Poison. So they're going to have a rally, and they're going to have Lee Greenwood.
4: This is going great.
3: And that's what they're going to have. There are, of course, much more serious things in the news, however, more serious than cage matches and concerts and Trump being snubbed by A-list celebrities. We're going to get to that. We spoke earlier this week about Trump appointing Bill Pulte as acting director of the Office of National Intelligence. Bill Pulte having no intelligence experience whatsoever. And as if that weren't bad enough, now apparently Trump has directed Pulte to gut the office. Trump says he wants staffing cuts at the office that coordinates intergovernmental intelligence sharing.
5: What could possibly go wrong?
3: What are the long-range repercussions of this? We will discuss. And also today is June 6th, which means it is the 82nd anniversary of D-Day. We're going to hear from a 100-year-old D-Day survivor. Joe Picard is one of the few left with a personal memory of that day, the 20th century's greatest military operation. The Atlantic published a piece about him this morning. I hope you'll stick around for that. Weather-wise, going to be sunny today. Mostly sunny. High of 96 this afternoon. Perfect beach weather. Partly cloudy tonight, low 74. Tomorrow, mostly sunny. A slight chance of showers and storms. High of 95. Chance of showers and storms tomorrow night, low 73. Sunny on Monday, but not as warm. High of 80, low 65. We're at 88 already at Norfolk International Airport. 86 up on the peninsula. Cooler down on the Outer Banks, where it is 81. All right, let's do a show. 757-627-7979. You can text me or L-E-E at WNIS.com. You can email me. Glad you're with us. As was reported earlier this week, President Trump has appointed Bill Pulte as acting director of national intelligence, and I think most everybody upon hearing that said, who the hell is Bill Pulte? And apparently that was the reaction inside the intelligence community as well, since Bill Pulte is currently the head of the Federal Housing Finance Agency, housing, mortgages, Fannie Mae, Freddie Mac. He's the guy who deals with home loans, and now he's running, at least on an interim basis, he is running America's intelligence apparatus.
5: What could possibly go wrong?
3: Not a closely related field. And it should come as no surprise to you that the reason Trump picked Pulte for this position is because Pulte is a loyalist. That's what Trump always does. And to be fair, every president does choose people that they think are going to be loyal to them. But Trump takes it to an entirely new level. Qualifications be damned. Remember, being director of national intelligence is a hugely important job. That should go without saying. This is an office that was created following 9/11. That's the entire reason the department exists in the first place. Multiple intelligence agencies had pieces of information that never got connected. The CIA knew something. The FBI knew something. Somebody saw something over here. Somebody saw something over there. But nobody put the puzzle pieces together. And the result, as we all know, was catastrophic. So Congress created the Office of the Director of National Intelligence to coordinate all of those agencies, right? And make sure the left hand knows what the right hand is doing.
2: We're talking about overseeing 18 intelligence organizations. It is one of the most important, if not the most important, national security jobs in the world. And yet, according to Trump, Pulte will continue running the housing agency while also serving as DNI, as if it's a part-time job, like he's driving for DoorDash on the side. Pulte is a staunch supporter of the president, which is all Trump cares about. He doesn't care about experience. He's not looking for an intelligence expert. He's looking for a loyalist. He's looking for somebody who trusts, somebody who will carry out his agenda, somebody who will... Pulte has already shown that the president, or that he's willing to do the president's bidding. He's already demonstrated a willingness to go after Trump's political enemies. When he was running the housing agency, which he still is, Pulte referred several high-profile Trump critics for criminal investigation over mortgage paperwork issues. People like Letitia James, people like Shifty Adam Schiff, right? Now, something I thought right away when I saw that Pulte was announced, I was wondering if this was going to be another type of Linda McMahon situation. So Linda McMahon is the Secretary of Education, and that is a sentence that is hilarious for a number of reasons, but it is also a fact. Linda McMahon is the Secretary of Education. Trump emphasized multiple times that McMahon's primary objective would be to close the Department of Education, right? He said, quote, "I want her to put herself out of a job," and McMahon echoed those same sentiments, stating that the department was not needed. And they've wanted to get rid of the Department of Education for a long time. So I guess the plan there is to dismantle it from the inside. And so I was wondering, is that going to be the goal with this Bill Pulte fella? Are they trying to eliminate the Director of National Intelligence altogether? Is that the goal? Well, it appears so. I don't know if you had time to read it, but Wall Street Journal published a piece on Friday, a little interview with Trump, in which Trump said that he believes the office of the Director of National Intelligence is too bloated. He has tasked Pulte, who will take over for Tulsi Gabbard, with overseeing staffing cuts. "I'd like to see it smaller. I think there are a lot of people in there that shouldn't be there," Trump told the Journal. The Journal reported Trump suggested Pulte prioritize firing staff who served during the Biden and Obama administrations. So prioritize firing people simply because they served under two previous presidents that you don't like. Nothing to do with their qualifications, nothing to do with their performance. They just happen to serve under two people that you don't like. Okay. Trump told reporters on Friday he wouldn't mind staffing cuts at ODNI. "I've heard that's way too high for way too long," he said on Air Force One of the staff levels at the agency. "If he cut, I wouldn't mind that." Trump's vision for ODNI could further alienate Republicans on Capitol Hill, some of whom expressed dismay following the announcement that Trump had tapped a close ally with zero national security experience to lead the government's intelligence-sharing operation. Trump downplayed Pulte's lack of national security experience while speaking to reporters at the White House on Thursday. "Bill is a guy that will be able to figure it all out very quickly," he said. It's just national security. I mean, come on. What's the worst that can happen, right?
6: We have to have law and order. We have to respect our great people in law and order.
2: Pulte earned a reputation as a staunch Trump loyalist during his stint as director of the Federal Housing Finance Agency, a role he continues to serve in. In addition to his intelligence community responsibilities, which he recommended that the Department of Justice launch mortgage fraud investigations into some of Trump's political enemies. The president stressed that Pulte's appointment will be temporary. This is also an interesting part. It'll be temporary, and that he's considering other candidates to fill the role permanently. He told the Journal that serving on an acting basis gives you more power to enact the sweeping changes he hopes to impose. Trump said he expects the person he nominates to permanently succeed Gabbard to continue the staffing cuts he's asked Pulte to start. "Frankly, it might be good for him to shake it up before people come," Trump said, "because if Pulte reduced the size in conjunction with me and in conjunction with possibly the person coming in, he can do a lot of the hard work and we wouldn't have to saddle somebody that goes in." Is Trump not the league leader in saying the quiet part out loud? gut our intelligence services, then bring in the next person, shield them from any repercussions. He leads the league in saying the quiet part out loud. And he doesn't care. He's brazen about everything. Because he's been allowed to get away with everything his whole life. Trump also says he wants Pulte to focus on releasing information related to the 2020 presidential election, which Trump regularly and falsely asserts was stolen from him. He told reporters on Thursday that you may find out some things about rigged elections following Pulte's appointment. Great. So we're back on that. We're back on the stolen election stuff.
7: I need 11,000 votes. Give me a break.
2: Give the guy a break. Come on. When asked by the Journal what information he hopes Pulte will release, Trump said, I would say everything. He should look at everything and make a determination. Wonderful. We're playing with fire here. We're talking about the agencies responsible for warning America about terrorism, about cyber warfare, Chinese espionage, Russian influence operations, nuclear threats. This isn't just

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1: This is like Elon Musk and Doge all over again. We want to get rid of waste, fraud, and abuse. What's the best way to do that? Because it's not with a chainsaw. It's with an X-Acto knife. You can't just go in there taking chainsaws to things. And then what worries me even more about this, Trump has a long history of publicly rejecting or criticizing the conclusions of America's intelligence agencies when they contradict his own views. Remember the Helsinki thing back in 2018? He was standing beside Vladimir Putin. And Trump was asked whether he believed U.S. intelligence agencies when they said that Russia interfered in the 2016 election. And he said, nope, Putin's been very strong and powerful in his denial. And he said, I don't see any reason why it would be Russia. It was a stunning moment. The president of the United States publicly siding with the Russian president over his own intelligence community. And it feels like ancient history at this point because it was, you know, 8 years ago. But it's part of a pattern in which intelligence professionals have often been portrayed as the problem rather than people whose job it is to tell presidents uncomfortable truths. That's the reality of this organization. Intelligence officers don't exist to make presidents happy. They exist to make presidents informed. And sometimes that means telling the White House something it doesn't want to hear. Good intelligence isn't political. It's supposed to be objective. So let's ask a simple question here. Who benefits if America's intelligence capabilities are weakened? Who benefits from that? It's not America. I mean, China's not going to lose any sleep over that. Iran? Iran doesn't lose sleep over that. North Korea? They certainly don't lose sleep over that. Now, what about Vladimir Putin? I have a hard time believing that he would oppose the U.S. reducing the size and capability of the very organizations that monitor Russian espionage and cyber attacks and influence campaigns. National security is an area where mistakes don't often announce themselves right away. You know what I mean? You don't notice the intelligence report that never gets written. You don't notice the analyst position that wasn't filled or the warning that wasn't connected until years later when something goes terribly wrong. The best intelligence work is invisible because disasters are prevented before they happen. We spend hundreds of billions on aircraft carriers, on stealth bombers, on submarines and missile defense systems, because we know that strength deters enemies. But information is just as much of a weapon as hardware, because you cannot defeat threats that you fail to detect. No one is saying don't hold agencies accountable. Sure, eliminate waste where you find it. But deliberately weakening America's intelligence apparatus is not a cost-cutting exercise. It's a national security gamble. It's a massive threat to our national security. Trump is appointing a man who has zero experience in national security. They somehow found somebody less qualified than Tulsi Gabbard. And he's going to have this guy purge the office of career professionals simply because they were hired by previous administrations. Because they were hired at the wrong time. And then assuming that somebody is later confirmed as the permanent DNI, and hopefully it's somebody with some kind of relevant experience, they're going to inherit an office that has lost a massive amount of institutional knowledge with no rhyme or reason to it. And ultimately what's going to happen is we're going to lose a huge amount of experience and expertise. And then what happens there? That leads us to being weaker. It leads us to being weaker to respond, and it leads us to being weaker to plan as well. But I suppose there's nothing more Trump than less intelligence.

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0: 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You can text me. You know, we spend so much time complaining about the NBA these days. We complain about the load management. We complain about players that don't care. We complain about everybody shoots too many three-pointers. We complain that every game is over by halftime. Well, if you're one of those people, what excuse do you have now? Because the first two games of the NBA Finals have been absolutely fantastic. I have seen both of them. I watched Game 2 last night, and I don't care whether you're a Knicks fan or a Spurs fan or just a casual observer, somebody who only watches basketball when the playoffs come on like I am. I tend to not watch the regular season anymore for many of those same reasons I was complaining about a moment ago, but this playoffs has been great, and how can you not be entertained by what you've seen so far in this series? This wasn't one of those games where somebody builds like a 25-point lead and then we're all pretending there's still drama involved. It was a heavyweight fight last night. Every possession mattered, every shot mattered, every defensive stop mattered, and then came the final 30 seconds. And poor Victor Wembanyama, man. Oh, it was heartbreaking for him. And let me say something about Wemby. I have grown to really enjoy watching this kid play. He is one of those athletes who makes you stop whatever you're doing because something ridiculous might happen. And I'm not even talking about the fact that he's 7'4", 7'5", or whatever he is. You know, the NBA measures him in stories instead of feet or inches at this point. The guy looks like somebody created him on a video game and then forgot to lower the height slider. And yet, he moves like a guard. He blocks shots that shouldn't be blockable. He dribbles, he shoots. And maybe my favorite thing about him is that he cares. You could just see it. There are some athletes who lose a game and 5 minutes later they're posting vacation pictures from a yacht somewhere or they're playing golf somewhere. Wemby's not like that. After the game last night, he said, "I threw that one away. I messed up." And that's accountability. He didn't blame his teammates or the officials or, you know, he didn't say that the media misunderstood what happened or anything like that. He owned it. He owned his mistake, and I like that about him. And by the way, I absolutely hated what Kevin Garnett said about Wembanyama last week. If you don't know, Hall of Fame forward Kevin Garnett called out Spurs All-Star Victor Wembanyama for his emotional response to beating the Oklahoma City Thunder in Game 7 of the Western Conference Finals. 2 billion fans watched worldwide as Wembanyama dethroned the Thunder. And for Garnett, for whatever reason, the response was too strong. Garnett said, "That was too emotional for me. He's got 4 more games to try and get it. You got to go to the finals now. You have to be even keeled right here." Well, Wembanyama and the Spurs do still have the tall task of facing the Knicks in the finals, of course. Garnett sent a warning to fans in New York. "The Knicks ain't seen this type of defense right here. They ain't seen this San Antonio, and they ain't seen this type of Wemby." Well, through two games, the Knicks are doing pretty all right. They've got a 2-0 series lead. But the part about him being too emotional, that is one of the dumbest things I think I've ever heard. And I don't understand, why do we do that? Why do we do that where we want our sports to be entertaining, right? That's what sports are. They're entertainment. It's a business and it's entertainment. We want them to be entertaining. But then when athletes, when they cry or they celebrate too much, we get upset about it. It's a game. why can't they be into it? Wemby was emotional after the game, after the end of the last series, the Western Conference Finals Game 7, where the Spurs beat the Thunder. He was emotional after the game because he wanted that win so badly. And this is a young and inexperienced Spurs team that was not supposed to beat Oklahoma City in the Western Conference Finals. The Thunder were supposed to be the ones advancing to the finals, but Wemby didn't care about that script. He wanted the win, he fought for it, and he got it. Let the guy have his emotions. He's a human being, after all. There was an interesting piece in The Athletic a few days ago about this kind of thing. It talks about Wembanyama and what Wemby said after his Spurs defeated Portland in the opening round of the playoffs. And after that game, a French reporter asked Wembanyama why he believes athletes often struggle to display their feelings. "Personally," Wembanyama said, "I refuse to carry the burden of having to hide my emotions." Love that. F you. I'm going to feel the way that I feel, and I'm going to show it how I want to show it, and I don't care what you think. I love that. When Brad Stolberg, a University of Michigan professor and author of The Way of Excellence, heard that comment, he immediately thought of what he calls the epidemic of nonchalance, a culture where caring deeply can be mistaken for weakness. An emotional investment is often treated as something to hide. To Stolberg, it's exactly why Wembanyama's answer stood out. Again, this is from The Athletic. Stolberg works in the University of Michigan School of Public Health, where he researches, writes about, and teaches human performance. Wembanyama is a particularly fascinating case study. A 7'4" center from France, Wembanyama has become one of the biggest stars in the NBA in just his third season. And he's done it by wearing his heart on his sleeve, including crying after leading the Spurs to the NBA Finals. To Stolberg, it underscores a larger idea. He said a lot of people convince themselves they don't care about something as much as they actually do, in the hope that it will soften the blow if things fall through. But he sees that as less of confidence and more as self-protection, or what he calls a built-in handicap. The problem, he said, is that protecting yourself from failure or from judgment often means holding back from giving 100% of yourself. He views Wembanyama's willingness to openly care as a competitive advantage. The advantage isn't necessarily in displaying emotion, it's in refusing to waste energy hiding it. So many athletes and people in general spend so much time and energy on putting up a facade of how they think they should act or how they think other people are going to perceive them, Stolberg said. And that's just wasted time and energy that could be used for competing. Give yourself permission to really lay it on the line. I think so many, even elite athletes, are self-handicapped in this way. Wembanyama has said that he channels disappointment, jealousy, anger, and passion. Instead of trying to play a certain role, he embraces being himself by following his feelings. Stolberg said great performers often develop what psychologists call psychological flexibility, the ability to experience a wide range of emotions without being trapped by any of them. Essentially, it's avoiding acting on short-term urges. It's the ability a lot of elite performers have, he said, where they have this big toolbox of drives and they're able to match a certain drive to the moment or what's called for. The challenge is recognizing when a particular emotion is helping and when it started to work against you. And that is a balance, of course, Wembanyama is still learning. Stolberg pointed to his ejection for elbowing Minnesota Timberwolves center Naz Reid in the second round of the playoffs as an example. That same emotional intensity that can fuel performance can also become a liability when it takes over. Stolberg recommends small rituals like a deep breath or short pause to interrupt automatic emotional reactions and give yourself a chance to choose a better response. It's practicing responding, not reacting. He said, reacting is rash and very emotionally laden, and responding is more deliberate. The potential benefits extend beyond individual performance. When a team's best player openly shows how much he cares, it gives others the permission to do the same. Trust, Stolberg said, is built through authenticity. Just as vulnerability strengthens friendships and relationships, it can strengthen teams by creating deeper bonds. For Stolberg, that's also where the lesson extends beyond basketball. The same willingness to care can strengthen experiences and ultimately lead to what he calls a big and textured life. In his view, the lows may be lower, but the highs are higher. It is a price for a fuller, more emotional life. Holding yourself back, he argues, sacrifices not only growth and potential, but also fulfillment, intimacy, and love, all in exchange for short-term safety and comfort. He calls that trade-off a trap. You can either go through the motions and be superficially cool, but actually boring, he said, or you can step into the arena, lay it on the line, care deeply about yourself, make yourself vulnerable, and fully live your one and only life. The world needs more people who have the guts to care. Very interesting and thought-provoking article on fronts including sports and also, more importantly, daily life. Your emotions are not weakness, fellas. We forget that. Back to last night's game two, in which the Knicks outlasted the Spurs 105-104. After the game, Wemby said, I threw that one away. I messed up. He took accountability for his turnover, right? He owned it. The score was tied. Victor Wembanyama got the rebound. He's trying to push the pace. Throws the ball ahead, and it hits his teammate, Stephon Castle, right in the back because Castle wasn't looking. He never saw it coming. It's kind of like that feeling when you're holding a door open for somebody, and then they suddenly turn and walk a different way. That's the basketball equivalent of, hey, heads up, except his head wasn't up. The Knicks recover the ball. Jalen Brunson got fouled. He makes one free throw. Knicks win. That's how thin the margin can be in championship basketball. But what impressed me after getting dunked on earlier, and a dunk that could have broken a lot of players mentally, Wembanyama didn't disappear. In fact, he got better. The Spurs erased a 14-point deficit. Kind of struggled for much of the game, but Wemby poured in 10 points in the fourth quarter. He finished with 29, 9 rebounds, 4 blocks. He didn't hide. That's what stars do. Michael Jordan missed shots. LeBron had turnovers. Kobe had bad games. Larry Bird had nights he'd rather forget. The difference between great players and everyone else, though, is not that they never fail. It's that that failure becomes fuel. And that's exactly what Wembanyama said afterwards. He admitted he'll regret it, but he'll use it. And that's what competitors sound like. Now, the numbers aren't exactly encouraging for San Antonio. Teams trailing 2-0 in the NBA Finals almost never come back. History says the series is heavily leaning to toward New York. History can be pretty stubborn, but history does not play Game 3. Players do. And honestly, I hope this series goes 6, or really, I hope it goes the full 7, because as entertaining as the first two games have been, the series deserves more chapters. And I think a lot of sports fans nationwide right now are discovering what Spurs fans have already known, that Wembanyama is very quickly becoming one of the faces of the league, if he isn't already. He's talented, he's humble, he's emotional, he's accountable, and most importantly, he looks like he genuinely hates losing. He hates losing more than he even wants to win. And as a fan, I dig that so much. Give me the players who care. Give me the players where every possession feels enormous. The stars willing to take responsibility instead of making excuses, that's compelling TV. And give some credit to the Knicks, too, because they're a great team. Jalen Brunson, he continues to prove that toughness does not have a height requirement. Every postseason, I think people think that he's going to run out of magic, and he just keeps making plays. And so here we are, Knicks leading the finals, 2-0. The Spurs on the ropes. Victor Wembanyama having one of the most painful final 30 seconds of his young career. And we'll see what happens Monday night at Madison Square Garden for Game 3. If the first two games are any indication, we're watching kind of an NBA Finals that reminds us of why we fell in love with sports in the first place. Sometimes the hero makes the shot. Sometimes he misses it. Sometimes he throws a pass into his teammate's back. But if he gets back up and he learns from it and comes out swinging again, that's a story that I will tune in to watch every single time. Who are you rooting for? And also, don't forget, Stanley Cup Finals. We got Game 3 of the Stanley Cup Finals. That has been equally as dramatic. Through 2 games in that series, both of them have gone to overtime. Carolina coming out on top in Game 2. Seth Jarvis, the hero for the Hurricanes, on Thursday night. Game 3 of that series tonight. With the series tied at 1, who you got winning the NBA Finals and the NHL Stanley Cup Finals? LeeWNIS.com. That's LeeWNIS.com. 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It's WNIS. I'm back after this.
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0: 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June 6th is an interesting day in history. A lot of stuff happened on this date in 1933. The first U.S. drive-in movie theater opened in Camden, New Jersey. The first drive-in moviegoers, they got to see Wife Beware, a flick not destined to be a classic. The screen measured a huge 40 feet by 50 feet. It was easily seen by everybody in the first cars in the front to the 500th car in the back row. Admission was 25 cents per person plus 25 cents for the car. We need more drive-in movie theaters. Bring those back. I wish we still had those. Also on this date in 1949, 1984, George Orwell's vision of a world ruled by Big Brother was published. But the big one, on this day in 1944, D-Day, the day thousands of Allied troops invaded Normandy, their objective to open a second major European front in the battle against the Nazis. There was a very interesting piece in The Atlantic published this morning about a fellow named Joe Picard. He is one of the few left with a personal memory of that day. Interestingly enough, he's actually from my grandparents' hometown of Woonsocket, Rhode Island. So naturally, I noticed it right away. Joe Picard, perched atop a precarious mound of 300-plus-pound high-explosive shells as his ship churned toward Normandy's beaches, the teenager had been at sea only once before to cross the Atlantic, and now he was sailing across the English Channel to pile into the breach that Allied forces had opened in Hitler's defenses earlier, weeks earlier on D-Day. Smoke from the fighting still rose on the horizon, but Picard's eyes scanned the gray water below for signs of German U-boats. You know, he told the soldier next to him, if we ever get hit with a torpedo here, they will never find a trace of us. More than 80 years later, few men like Picard remain, those who participated in the boldest military operation of the 20th century and can lay claim to membership in the greatest generation. Less than 0.5% of the more than 16 million Americans who served in World War II are still with us. Before long, the great invasion of France that began on this day, June 6, 1944, in the Second World War itself, will be recounted only in documentaries, in books, alongside other historic conflicts like the First World War and the American Civil War. The immediacy of personal experience will vanish. But Picard, now 100 years old, it can still recall the feel of the straw he stuffed into his mattress, the blast of a mine soon after he landed on Utah Beach, negotiations in French for the use of a chateau, and a friend's death in a cold forest in Germany. A lot of people have said to me, God, how do you remember all that stuff? Picard says. I don't remember what happened yesterday, but I remember what happened 80 years ago, he said. The memories have always been vivid ever since the day they happened. Picard is still doing his part to maintain D-Day as living history. He has become, in his later years, the narrator of his own war experience. He speaks with classes of school children, constantly amazed that they care enough to listen in the first place. He's revisited and reminisced on the battlefields of Europe with the Best Defense Foundation, a nonprofit that returns veterans to the places where they served. His repetition of war stories across the year has also become a marker against which to measure how much he and the country has changed. Back then, he and millions of others joined the military as volunteers or draftees, most viewed fighting as a duty to be discharged before real adulthood began. The experience of war may have defined their lives, but it did not determine them, and the veterans were lauded for their service by grateful citizens, whether in France, in Germany, or at home. Today's service members are professionals, many of them dedicated to a career in uniform, separated to some degree from civilian life. The rancor and fissures in society run so deep that Picard finds it hard to imagine the national unity and resolve that would be required to risk millions of conscripts' lives in a pursuit of the liberation of others. I hope that this type of situation won't happen again, Picard said, because here in the U.S., I think our attitude is off a bit. Picard's war began with a train ride from his home in Rhode Island heading south. A few months earlier, he'd graduated from Woonsocket High School on his 18th birthday, June 25th, 1943. He registered for the draft the same day, then received a letter bearing President Franklin D. Roosevelt's signature that told him to report for duty. He headed to Fort Bragg to join the 552nd Field Artillery Battalion. Its signature weapon was the 240mm Howitzer M1, nicknamed the Black Dragon, and the Army's most powerful field artillery piece. The massive gun, which was transported in two pieces and took as many as 8 hours to set up, could hurl 360-pound shells as far as 14 miles. Picard trained as a lanyard man, the puller of the firing cord, but as the battalion prepared to depart for England, the clerk of his battery went AWOL. The commander needed someone who could type. Picard had been taking lessons. A man in a class filled with women, he had been an anomaly, to bolster his long-term prospects of becoming an accountant. Armed with a portable typewriter and a box to store records, Picard became the de facto historian of the 552nd, a role that he would keep throughout his service. In New York, Picard boarded a liner bound for England. Whatever its former luxury, the boat now had cabins crammed with four-person bunks in an atmosphere thick with the scent of unwashed bodies and the steam of rations. His battery was tapped for guard duty, which provided some welcome relief on deck, where he subsisted on Hershey's chocolates. Picard was stationed at a seaside resort in Bournemouth, a town on England's south coast. As the weeks ticked down to D-Day, the beds, four to a room, were made from steel slats on a wooden frame. The new arrivals were instructed to stuff their mattress from a large pile of dry straw behind the hotel. Too much straw made the mattress stiff, too little, and the mattress was uneven. Picard packed what he thought was just the right amount, only to have the bed's metal slats dig into his back. A wing of the resort had been bombed out, which drove home that Picard was now in a war zone. He and the other men willed away the days, training, in order to stay busy, and spent evenings at a fish and chip restaurant with an orchestra led by a violinist. Allied commanders had spent 2 years planning for an armada, the largest amphibious invasion ever, involving nearly 7,000 ships and more than 130,000 Allied troops in a bid to puncture Hitler's Atlantic Wall, a more than 2,000-mile-long network of bunkers, minefields, artillery, and barbed wire. Secrecy was paramount. That an invasion force was being trained was widely known, but its landing spot was the great mystery. The Allies went to extraordinary lengths to deceive the enemy, suggesting that the attack would focus on the Pas-de-Calais, the narrowest point of the English Channel. Only when thousands of planes and landing craft approached five Normandy beaches, more than 100 miles to the west, did Nazis realize the invasion, D-Day, June 6, 1944, was underway. Picard and his battery mates followed the initial assault on the radio from their resort. Because the Black Dragon was so difficult to set up and to break down, the 552nd was not part of the initial invasion. It was slated to follow once the beaches were more secure. A little more than 3 weeks later, the 552nd hit Utah Beach. One of Picard's first impressions was the death of a more than experienced soldier who drove a truck full of supplies into an unmarked minefield. The explosion shredded the vehicle and killed the driver. "That kind of shakes you up a bit, because that guy knew his stuff," he said. "He just didn't know there were mines there." From that moment, he added, "we were a little more careful, a little more cautious." The 552nd moved inland to support the First Army through Normandy and northern France. Picard's main task was compiling the morning report, a meticulous daily ledger of shells fired, promotions earned, and the names of the dead typed on one small, closely guarded card. You had to be very careful, because if you were ever captured, you don't want your enemy to have a complete record of what you did, he said. The 552nd settled in a small community on the outskirts of Paris. By the end of August, Picard's battalion was searching for new digs where the outfit could take a break and repair equipment. They needed a French speaker. Well, Picard's family had migrated from Canada to the U.S. in the 1920s. Canadian French was his first language. He added translation to his duties. The battalion found a large hunting estate built around a chateau. Picard approached an elderly couple who rented the place as an escape from the summer heat of the French capital and asked if the 552nd could use the lands. "By all means, make yourself comfortable," the old man responded, insisting that Picard and his captain stay in the house until the rest of their unit arrived 3 days later. It was the first bed that Picard had slept in since June. After the war, Picard returned to the chateau with his wife. The outside was the same, but the inside was a discotheque. Having taken France and parts of the Netherlands, Allied forces drove toward Germany. Picard recalls the elation of crossing the border into Germany and seeing Aachen, the country's westernmost city, in Allied hands following fierce combat. The prize of defeating Hitler seemed ever closer. Psychologically, it was a very important win, he said. But that November brought a tragedy that would color Picard's memory of the conflict. He was camped with his battery south of Aachen in November 1944. The night was cold and wet. Picard and his fellow soldiers were trained to hit the ground at the whistle of a shell to avoid shrapnel. But both sides had begun using shells that exploded in midair, shooting shrapnel into the ground. One German shell exploded above where Raymond Boldick, Picard's best friend, was sheltering. "All of a sudden, one of those things came over, blasted right over our tent," Picard said. The tent was shredded to bits. A piece of steel hit Boldick in the neck, killing him instantly. Boldick's tentmate lost both legs at the knee and later died from his injuries. The next day, Picard had to type all of the details into his morning report. "Battery fired 4 rounds at enemy batteries. Effect unknown. Enemy shelled battery position at 1815, causing casualties. Battery position was shelled at intervals." The government notified Boldick's wife via telegram, but included an incorrect date of his death, causing confusion when she later received mail dated after the day he had reportedly died. Boldick's widow reached out to Picard because of the confusion caused by the incident and the incorrect date in the telegram, and he responded to her letter, but he couldn't disclose the details, of course, of her husband's death because his mail was censored. He promised to meet her after the war. The Battle of the Bulge marked Nazi Germany's final offensive on the Western Front, launched in mid-December 1944 as a surprise attack to split the Allied lines and capture the Belgian port of Antwerp. American forces held out until reinforcements drove Germans back in late January 1945, helping clear a path to Berlin. After the battle, Picard's battery supported the push from the Ruhr River to the Rhine as Germany's Western Front collapsed. He spent his last days in the army in a film library in France before a 12-day boat ride to Newport News, landing in Virginia on Christmas Eve 1945. He was discharged on New Year's Day. Picard and millions of other returning veterans were keen to put the war behind them. Proud as they were, they viewed their service, though, as a form of suspended animation, a break from life, and they worried that others who had stayed home and gotten a head start on a career and a family would surpass them. You hope that you made a difference, that your efforts contributed to the end of the war, he said. But as far as the rest of it was concerned, I was just concerned with establishing a new life. And that's what he did. Through the GI Bill, he earned a degree in accounting, found a job in Rhode Island at a bank, where he worked for more than 30 years. He married, he raised three children, he lived a quiet life. The war rarely intervened. But his promise to visit Bolduc's widow nagged at him. She had moved by the time he returned from Europe, and he was unable to track her down. And then in 2014, 70 years after his friend's death, Picard met Bolduc's nephew, who volunteered on an honor flight trip for veterans to visit war memorials in Washington, D.C. After making the connection, Picard met with the Bolduc family in New Hampshire, where they shared pictures and discussed what had happened to his friend. Picard has spent the last several years recounting his experiences, making D-Day a bookend to his life. He's toured the battlefields of France and the Netherlands. People have thanked him for helping to liberate Europe. And he's had ample opportunity to recall the sense of national togetherness that made the sacrifices of millions not just possible, but worthwhile. The beauty of that whole war was the fact that everybody in this country seemed to be behind it, he said. It's a feeling he suspects that will be unimaginable to future generations of Americans. The story of Joe Picard, one of the few remaining with a personal memory of D-Day. I'm Lee Foster, News Talk 790 WNIS.
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12: Increased hostilities. I'm Pam Puso, Fox News. The fragile ceasefire between the U.S. and Iran is being tested.
13: Iran once again firing over both ballistic missiles and drones on their neighbors here in the Gulf, raising questions over the future of a possible peace deal between the U.S. and Iran. Now, U.S. CENTCOM confirming those strikes happening after its forces struck Iranian radar sites and shot down 4 one-way attack drones. U.S. officials say Iran then fired 7 ballistic missiles towards both Kuwait and Bahrain. CENTCOM confirming 6 of those missiles were intercepted and the 7th did not reach its intended target. Now, Iran continues to leverage what's happening in Lebanon. Despite a U.S.-backed ceasefire, Israeli forces and Iranian-backed militant group Hezbollah are still exchanging strikes. Iran's foreign minister says if the fighting doesn't stop in Lebanon, then the entire war could restart.
12: Fox's Jeff Paul in Dubai. Criminals from coast to coast are being put on notice. FBI Director Kash Patel tells Fox a nationwide initiative aimed at curbing summertime crime is underway.
14: There's too many criminals in our street, but thanks to President Trump and this relentless law enforcement administration with Attorney General Todd Blanche, we're arresting and convicting them in record numbers. And that's what you're going to see in every single community. As of 2 days ago, we launched another campaign plan strategically based on information and assets in the field.
12: Since the launch of Operation Summer Heat 2.0, the FBI has announced more than 32 arrests. Congress is on the verge of providing a sizable infusion of cash to the Department of Homeland Security. The nearly $70 billion package, which cleared the Republican-led Senate this week, now heads to the House. The legislation will allow the Trump administration to continue its nationwide immigration enforcement operations. Pro-immigrant advocates call the bill an ATM for ICE. 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
12: A well-known Democrat running for California governor is advancing as ballots continue to be counted.
15: About 70% of the vote has been counted in California, and several of the outstanding ballots are coming from major metropolitan areas like Sacramento, San Francisco, and Los Angeles. Still, Democrat Javier Becerra is expected to advance to the general election in the gubernatorial race. At the moment, his lead over Republican Steve Hilton is less than a percentage point. Becerra is at 26.8%, and Hilton is at 26.4%. Democrat Tom Steyer sits in third place at about 21%. In the race for L.A. mayor, Spencer Pratt and Nithya Raman are battling it out for second spot to face off against incumbent Karen Bass in November. Raman gained a 1.5 percentage point between Thursday and Friday, slightly eating into Pratt's lead, but Pratt still remains in second place.
12: Fox's Madeline Rivera. Secretary of War Pete Hegseth is in Normandy, France, to commemorate the 82nd anniversary of the D-Day landings. The secretary honored the sacrifices of the American troops who helped liberate Europe during World War II. Earlier today, he emphasized the site is more than just a resting place.
16: It is a monument to the unyielding spirit of the American warrior, a testament to the supreme sacrifices our warriors made to liberate an entire continent from the grip of tyranny.
12: June 6, 1944 was the largest amphibious invasion in history. There's been another fatal shark attack in Australia, the third in 4 weeks. Earlier today, police in Western Australia say a man who was spear fishing with his family was attacked and could not be revived by paramedics. Authorities believe a 15-foot white shark was responsible. The spate of fatal attacks is extraordinary. Australia has averaged around 3 shark deaths a year in recent decades. I'm Pam Puzo in New York, and this is Fox News.
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0: 107 at WNIS, your forecast, mostly sunny and hot, high of 96 for this afternoon, partly cloudy, low 74 for tonight, mostly sunny tomorrow, slight chance of showers and storms, high 95, chance of showers and storms tomorrow night, low 73, Monday sunny, not as warm though, with a high of about 80, low 65, high of 86 coming up on Tuesday. At the moment, 89 on the south side already, 88 on the peninsula, cooler on the Outer Banks, where it's 83. 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

0: Good afternoon and welcome to a special broadcast of the Virginia Eats and Drinks Show. Our opening music today is Life is Great, a throwback commercial for Long Star Beer from 1967, extolling the virtues of a nice ice-cold brewski. It's in honor of our Beer 101 series. Today we explore picnic beers. I'm your host, Patrick Evans Hilt. I invite you to grab a napkin and settle in for the next hour for an all-you-can-hear succulent smorgasbord of things to eat and drink, events to attend, and more. I am joined with my producer, Lee Foster, and Mike Fitzgerald on the production side at the Garage Brewery in Chesapeake. 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Thank you too to the Garage Brewery, host of our show today, tucked in Chesapeake's Greenbrier Corridor. The Garage Brewery feels less like a production brewery and more like the kind of neighborhood gathering place every community hopes to claim as its own. Inside the sprawling garage-inspired space, stainless tanks gleam while pints of crisp lagers, hop-forward IPAs, innovative sours, and easy-drinking ales flow across the lively tap room. The atmosphere is relaxed and welcoming, with dogs on the patio, rotating food trucks outside, and groups of friends lingering over flights long after sunset. It's craft beer without pretension, served with warmth, personality, and a gentle sense of local pride. So Lee, how are you doing today?
1: I'm doing great. Just having a few beers in the garage, you know?
0: Beer and pizza, yeehaw.
1: That's right.
0: That's what makes America great.
1: That's what life's about.
0: Yes, yes indeed, yes indeed. So we're going to talk a little bit about the beer that we've already started with here, but what did you think of it?
1: I thought it was really good. There was a little hint of fruit in there, and you know, I look forward to learning, because I've been over here to a garage a couple times already, but I haven't gotten to explore the entire menu of beers yet, so I'm looking forward to some new discoveries today.
0: Yes, indeed. Yes, indeed. Well, folks, there's a kind of beer that simply tastes better when the weather turns warm. Not complicated beers, not brooding beers with flavor notes that read like a Victorian perfume catalog. We're talking sunshine beers, porch beers, picnic beers. The kind you crack open with sandy feet, sunscreen on your nose, and a paper plate balanced on your lap. These are beers made for hot afternoons and long evenings. Crisp lagers, easy pilsners, bright wheat beers with a little citrus snap, cold cans sweating in koozies, besides fried chicken, watermelon wedges, macaroni salad, and bags of salty potato chips folded open at the center of a picnic table. Warm weather beers aren't meant to dominate the moment. They're meant to slide comfortably into it. They refresh after mowing the lawn in summer heat, and they belong beside the charcoal grills glowing at twilight. They pair perfectly with burgers wrapped in wax paper, steamed shrimp dusted with spice, buttery corn on the cob, and thick slices of tomatoes still warm from the garden. And perhaps more importantly, summer beers carry memory exceptionally well. One sip can call up the sight of hundreds of fireflies illuminating the sky at dusk, flip-flops slapping across the pool deck, or the hum of an old window air conditioner battling intolerable heat. The best beers for warmer weather have one simple job: to be cold, refreshing, and wonderfully drinkable. They are there for laughter, charcoal smoke, late sunsets, and the realization that sometimes happiness tastes exactly like an icy cold beer on a very hot day. So raise a glass with us in today's special broadcast, the Virginia Eats and Drinks Show. This affable quaff is explored more fully as part of our ongoing Beer 101 series. And we are all about the good eats and good drinks, and joining us in studio today are some of our favorite folks to share drinks that get our two yums up. We always enjoy what our first guest is drinking. We welcome our good friend, Bodacious Beer Big Leaguer Jim Lantry, brewer and quaff connoisseur, who is also Virginia Eats and Drinks beer editor. We also welcome Will Sawyer, head brewer at the Garage Brewery. Will is known for his creativity and his hands-on approach to crafting standout beers. So Jim, before we get started, why don't you tell us a little bit about your love affair with beer?
2: Oh, man. Went back to the 90s. started with a Mr. Beer kit. And from there, I started homebrewing, and that went on for many years. A lot of them were undrinkable, but I got a few that were hit the mark.
0: Mm-hmm.
2: And
0: you got the satisfaction of doing it.
2: Yes. Oh, it was always fun.
0: Mm-hmm.
2: It was a big neighborhood thing. And then a neighbor of mine just talked me into starting a brewery, and I did that for 8 years. And can't say I miss it a whole lot because it was a lot of work. But, yeah, I got to go around the country tasting beers all over the country and the North America. So I just love beer.
0: Yes.
2: Sounds like an alcoholic, but I'm not. But I do love beer.
0: You just play one on TV.
1: Exactly, yeah, what an alcoholic would say.
0: Yeah. Well, Will, why don't you tell us a little bit about you and your journey to becoming the head brewer here?
3: Yeah, absolutely. So kind of like Jim, mine started back in the 90s when I was born. And then about 20-ish years later...
0: Cut him off.
3: About 20-ish years later or so, when I was in college, I actually started home brewing as a way to save money. I was kind of just tired of going out and buying cases of beer. I was like, oh, it'll cost about $30 to make 5 gallons of this. This will last me and my friends a while, you know?
0: Yeah.
3: And when the first few missed the mark entirely, and I'm just looking at the recipe sheets, you know, baffled, confuddled at what could have gone wrong, I realized it was a lot more of an involved process, or rather, you can get from it what you want. Certainly the things that I made were drinkable, at least enough for me and my friends to do the job we were looking for it to do, but it started turning into more of a puzzle. And especially now that I've been in the industry, at least professionally anyway, for, gosh, 7 years now, you know, those puzzle pieces have become a lot more malleable. Mm-hmm. I've been able to, you know, cut out the shapes of the pieces that I want within mm-hmm. the styles. Which
0: because
3: is,
0: you're so familiar with the process.
3: At least I like to tell myself that I am. and yeah, I mean, it's just a long-standing appreciation for the way that beer socially affects all of us in that, you know, we all wouldn't be here sitting around this table if it weren't for mm-hmm. beer in the first place.
0: Mm-hmm.
3: But also the appreciation for just the complexity of flavors that can arise, or the simplicity of flavor that can just be just right on your tongue. And that's kind of where I find myself now, being the salaried alcoholic that I am.
0: But when you put it that way, it doesn't seem so sleazy.
3: No, not at all. It's a top-tier blue-collar job right here.
0: That's right. Absolutely. Absolutely. And you get to make so many people happy every day.
3: That's one of my favorite things. If I ever get the opportunity to be up front when people are drinking, hearing their thoughts about the beers, or being excited enough about something to go back to the back, grab a sample of something that won't be tapped for a month,
0: mm-hmm.
3: pass it off to them and be like, what do you think? How'd we do? Do we suck still? Are we better? It's always a game of improvement.
0: That's awesome. That's awesome. Well, while we're still talking, Will, let me ask you, what do you consider a picnic beer?
3: I mean, I think that you were putting it remarkably well.
0: I get paid the big bucks.
3: Excellent. I think that those picnic beers, those summer beers, are intended to be drinkable, are intended to be light, are intended, I think the way that you phrased it was to fill a moment, not dominate it. And
0: yes.
3: I think that was a very apt description of a lot of the beers that I go out of my way to drink in the summertime. Mm-hmm. From, I guess, a little more of a technical standpoint, at least my palate is looking for something that sits lighter. It's not necessarily going to make me feel super full.
0: Sluggish.
3: After I
0: Who
3: drink
0: wants to feel
3: it.
0: Sluggish in the summer?
3: Depending, you know, on how I'm feeling, or, you know, years back when my palate was entirely different, some of those might have been, like, lightly bittered beers. Nowadays, they tend to lean a little more on the tart or the clean side of things. But in general, I'll share, like, lower ABVs because,
0: yes.
3: you know, if I'm going to be drinking all day, I want to be able to drink all day, not 2 hours in and need to take a
0: exactly.
3: nap.
0: Exactly. What folks used to collectively call session beers.
3: Exactly right.
0: Yeah, yeah, exactly.
3: So that you know, that 3.5 to 5% range, magnifique,
0: is right there. Range, oh, my goodness, you're bilingual. So, Jim, let me ask you, how do you categorize these picnic beers?
2: I agree with everything that was said. The only thing I would add to this, too, that it's got to be something that goes

0: 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You are genius. See website for details.
1: I'm sure where there's a will, there's a way. And not just Will Sawyer.
2: I was going to say, I'm pretty sure I've done that before. So far off.
1: And just your friendly PSA here. When it's cold and wintry here and you really want to fix, just remember it's summer in Australia. So collect those airline miles. That's all I've got to say. Well, so Will, tell us about this first beer. We built it as a mystery beer because you just kind of picked it when we came in. And boy, how refreshing. How absolutely refreshing. Tell us what we just enjoyed.
2: Yeah, so this one was a relatively recent, almost shadow drop of sorts, last week that we put out. It's a very traditional Goza, which is a German sort of tart-styled wheat ale. And it's called Vaulted Ceilings. And I say traditional because at the garage, our sour program is pretty dominated by fruit-dominated beers. I think, you know, for those of you listening at home, like things like Boss Lady, which have a lot of just full fruit additions to it.
1: Well, please make a lambic sometime.
2: Oh, my God, I would love to.
1: Oh, a good raspberry lambic.
2: I would love to. Give me a couple good barrels for that, too. Yeah. Oh. But this particular one is entirely unfruited, entirely unfiltered, and Gozas in general are characterized by the coriander, sea salt that get added during the boil, adding a little bit of salinity, the coriander adding notes of different fruit spices to the overall, mostly in aromatics at the point that they're being added in the boil. But all of that kind of, you know, floats over top of a very nice wheat-based malt backbone. Think, you know, Honey Nut Cheerios with, well, I guess it would just be regular Cheerios. It's been a while. But just that nice little cereal sort of wheat backbone. Sitting, you know, 4.7%, this is just kind of one of those, if it is warm outside, that salinity is going to be incredibly quenching, refreshing to you. The beautiful notes of citrus, the hops that we use in this were Quell Melon, which give off notes of, you know, fresh cut honeydew melon, white grape skin, a little bit of pear. So just sort of those fruits that just sit a little lighter over your taste buds come through in the character, from the hops, from the yeast, from the tartness. A little bit of that is your brain filling out some spaces as well, because this is a relatively simple beer style. But it's been one that we haven't revisited probably since we opened up. So it was a joy to kind of re-explore the foundation of what makes up our crazy concoctions of sours. Mm-hmm. And it's very different since, you know, very light mouthfeel in comparison to a little bit of
1: and
2: a heavy
1: also liked how balanced it was, because, you know, sometimes I've had gozas that is like gargling with salt water. You know, I mean, they take it to the extreme, right? I understand the tradition behind it. But that was so so balanced and just so refreshing. It really was.
2: Thank you.
1: Lemonade-y without being lemony, you know?
2: There's bright notes of, you know, lemon and lime zest that can come through. And like I said, those are not obviously ingredients that were added to this beer, but that tartness helps resemble those citrus notes and bring those forward, especially when in conjunction with things like coriander and things like that. It just helps it pop out a little bit.
1: Yes.
3: One of the things I like about it, too, is that it's not over-the-top tart. I think when these sours first came out, people were saying, how sour can I get it? And you would take a sip, and your cheeks just kind of sucked in. And this is totally drinkable, very refreshing. And as a traditional goza, again, like Will was saying, everyone's doing contemporary gozas now where they add tons of different fruit flavors, which are fine. There's a niche for that.
1: I like the pineapple or the grenade.
3: It's a lot of fruit for sour beers. This is just like the Germans intended it to be.
1: That's right. And there is something to say for experimentation. There's something to say for venturing out. But there is something also that's so satisfying about coming back to the core

0: and you know, and really celebrating a classic, you know. So yeah. Well, what did you bring, Mr. Landry?
1: Some goodies.
0: Oh boy.
1: Let's see. Let's hit this one here from Swelza. So Swelza Brewing is in Kildable Hills in the Outer Banks. I think they've been in business now about 5 years. And this beer just happens to have taken silver in the World Beer Cup.
0: Wow, so that's excellent. That's
1: congrats
0: excellent.
1: Congrats to them. They're making the good beer. This is Pea Island Park's Pilsner.
0: Yes, I love the label. It's so fun. It's a little retro, but it's so relevant. I love it when a brewery stays relevant to its core and also to its community.
1: Yeah, and they're nice folks down there. I'm a little bit biased because my daughter works for them, but just a little. But they're very nice people down there. They have a wonderful spot. It's not a huge brewery. It's about the size of a garage, really. It's not that big.
0: Cozy.
1: They have a little outdoor space, and
0: cozy.
1: They're one the street across from the beach.
0: Okay.
1: You cross the street, you're on the beach, so you can't beat that. So it's kind of my go-to place if I'm down there on the beach talking about picnics. I'm going to stop in there and grab a six-pack and then walk across the beach and enjoy it down at the ocean.
0: And here's the time to say, just be aware of the alcohol laws where you are. Not all beaches, not all pools allow alcohol. But here's another public service announcement for you. A super big gulp cup will hold almost a six-pack of beer. So you didn't hear that from me. But
2: get yourself a Stanley cup and no one will know what you're drinking.
0: Well, I mean, that's true. Yeah, yeah. Oh, we're not advocating anything except a good, responsible time.
1: Exactly right.
0: Damn it. What a pretty color on that. That's
1: gorgeous.
0: What I think of. That color there is what I really think of with a picnic beer, with a summer beer.
3: A good hay gold.
0: Yeah, yes. That's just so classic.
1: Mm. Well, let's give this a taste.
0: Now, what style is this? Pilsner?
1: Yes, I believe it's a German Pilsner.
0: Mm, gosh, the nose on that is beautiful. Mm.
1: Yeah, that's nice.
0: Oh, that's really nice, yes. That is really nice. Classic.
1: Just a little bit of residual sweetness at the end. But really, really
0: but nothing
1: nice
0: distracting.
1: Crisp. No, this is a well done beer.
3: That is a really well done beer
1: for the real World Beer Cup too. It's a tough competition because you're competing not only breweries in the United States but breweries around the world.
3: I think this past year there were some 8,400 entries,
1: wow.
3: Something like that. So getting a medal, especially for a very clean style, is a very contested style is tough. So well done.
1: I remember one year we submitted a Saison to that competition. That was the first year we submitted anything. And dumb me didn't think this is a world beer competition. Like the World Series isn't a world competition of baseball.
0: No.
1: It's the United States. So I'm thinking
3: it's us in Japan.
1: I'm thinking American beers. And then my son reminded me, you know, the Belgians developed Saisons, and the Belgians will be sending beers to this competition. So we're going to lose. We just wasted our money.
3: People who've been doing this for a couple hundred years now at this point.
1: Yeah, taking on the brewery that's been doing it for five. So
0: I would really enjoy this with like a nice lobster roll, just with a little hint of tarragon in it, and maybe some white pepper. This would go so nice with a nice charcuterie board, especially if you get a few of the stinky cheeses with it. This would really cut through that.
1: I was just going to say, it's so crisp.
0: It's so crisp. And then I could definitely see, you know, obviously tacos, something with a little heat in it. And then if you're going to do chicken, do a Nashville hot chicken with this and let this cool the heat from that.
1: Oh, I can see that too, yeah. I needed that when I ate that jalapeno a little while ago.
0: Oh, don't wussy out on us, Jim.
2: I can see the waves crashing.
0: Yes.
2: I can feel the breeze.
0: Yes.
2: You know, it it really does transport you to that special place that the Outer Banks
0: and
2: is.
0: And if you don't have the miles to go to Australia for our winter, their summer, you know, I mean, heck, put on some beachwear, crank up the heat in the winter in your house, and spread out a blanket on the floor. You know, put on a good tropical, you know, movie or something, and nobody says you have to reserve summer for summertime.
1: Right offhand, I don't know. Oh, here it is up here. 5.5% alcohol. So
0: that's
3: actually relatively high for a Pilsner.
0: Yeah.
1: Higher than I would have thought. So it's probably at the high end there.
3: I mean, it's just very direct with its flavor. You know, like it has just really wonderful floral character coming out of the hops. The malt is kind of, you know, right as soon as you intake it, just kind of covers up. It doesn't linger for a particularly long amount of time after it's off your palate. I mean, like, this is just really well made.
0: It's so drinkable. God, it's just so drinkable.
3: Very well made.
2: It just needs sand. That's it.
0: But not in your glass.
2: Not in your glass.
3: Well, you wouldn't want a sand rim across
2: across the rim, like salt.
0: No. I did try to process that in my mind, just thinking, but no. And I mean, obviously, except for something that'll enhance this, like food, I wouldn't want to do anything to corrupt these flavors at all.
3: Something simple like a kebab, a grilled kebab this would be... Oh.
0: With just a little bit of Middle Eastern flair to it, maybe some za'atar or something in it. What we got now, friend?
1: All right. This is our Daily Pils, and it's out of another Virginia brewery. Virginia's got some great breweries.
0: They do.
1: So fortunate to live here. This is Basic City, and they are in Waynesboro, Virginia.
0: Oh, I love Waynesboro. It's such a charming area out there.
1: And, yo, it's a cool place. This brewery was an old steel foundry.
0: Okay.
1: Back in the day. So they took over this old building and transformed it into a very large brewery. And they just expanded recently and took the foundry building next to them for event spaces now. But good beer. In Waynesboro, if you're from Waynesboro, I'm going to apologize right now, but there's not a lot going on as far as nightlife.
0: Just the beautiful nature around you.
1: Surrounded by the mountains.
0: So set out someplace and watch the fireflies and the twilight and enjoy this surrounded by the mountains.
1: This is a little lower ABV. It's 4.9%.
3: That sounds characteristic.
0: Folks, we're going to take a little bit of a break, but don't worry, we are going to come back and we are going to be talking about our Daily Pils by Basic City Brewing up in Waynesboro. So now's the chance for you to go and grab a nice, refreshing beer, maybe make yourself a big Dagwood sandwich. I'm dating myself there with that reference, I guess. But anyway, look it up. That's why Jesus invented the internet. And we'll see you on the other side.

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0: All right, welcome back to the Virginia Eats and Drinks Show, folks. We are having more fun than probably Commonwealth. Yeah, that. I've had a few beers, and all is good. It's all good. Anyway, we're back, and we are talking about beers for picnics, beers for summertime. We've had some amazing brews, as you can probably tell, and we are going to finish talking about these. And I love this can because, you know what, I mean, you're probably, you and my husband Doug over here are the only two that probably get this reference. It reminds me of those generic, remember the beer that just said beer. White can with
1: black
0: the stenciled, yeah, the stencil.
1: Yep.
0: It reminds me of that in many ways. But tell us about this.
1: Yeah, this is an interesting beer. It's also a Pilsner. It's a little lower alcohol, 4.9%, I believe. But one of the differences in this, and when you look at it, it's not that crystal clear that you got with the last Pilsner.
0: No, you're right.
1: This is an unfiltered, naturally carbonated beer. So
0: nice.
1: What they do is the beer produces CO2. They have a little valve. Instead of venting the CO2, they'll recapture it and allow it to then infuse into the beer naturally. It's good for the environment.
0: Yeah, yeah. No, I like that. I like that idea.
2: It's good for the brewery's wallet.
1: Yes.
0: Yeah, yeah.
1: CO2 isn't cheap. And it's pretty neat. Takes a little longer to carbonate a beer that way, but it works great with these old styles of beers, and Pilsner's a very old style of beer.
0: What do you think of this, Will?
2: I think that this is, I mean, you know, it being an unfiltered sort of a style of a beer that is characteristically a cleaner,
0: clean, just
2: sort
0: crystal
2: of style.
0: Clean.
2: It really, I mean, almost immediately across it, like you get a little more body to the beer as you sip it. It's not quite as crisp as some of the, the one that we just had previously to this. And I think that works really well in its favor in balancing sort of the breadiness that comes with the presence of that yeast that's in suspension. I really appreciate, on a very personal level, that this seems to be very much more malt forward of a Pilsner. There's not, like, certainly there is a balance. It's not, you know, just wholly sweet or anything like that. But the hops play by my palate anyway, the hops play a little less pivotal of a role.
0: I agree,
2: this, in letting that yeast sort of overtake some of the characteristic that we, you know, might otherwise expect out of a Pilsner and being, like, moderately bitter. This is another great one. Unfiltered beers are fantastic. You know, we were talking about different packaging methods when, you know, you're going to your picnic, you're going to the beach, you're going to the cookout. And unfiltered beers, especially in cans, I think are great for this because, you know, it's going to get a little shaken up during travel.
0: Yeah.
2: Be it in your car, you know, the long haul to find the spot in the sand. So this one, it really just nails all of my expectations for a just remarkably palatable beer. My personal preference, I actually enjoyed this one more so than the previous.
0: I think I did too, although I wouldn't kick the other one out of bed for eating crackers.
2: Not by any stretch of the means. But this one really hits, like, if I'm looking for, you know, a beer, not necessarily to turn off my brain, but something to
0: sometimes fill, you want to be neutral,
2: to fill
0: right?
2: The
0: you just
2: want to
0: put in neutral
2: dominate.
0: And yeah, yeah. What do you think, Lee?
2: This one really hits.
3: Yeah, that, like I said, that last one, the P. Island Parks Pilsner, put me mentally on the beach. This one, the Our Daily Pils, this one puts me at the ball game. You know what I mean? There's a lot of crossover. We're talking about picnic beers, obviously. There's a lot of crossover.
0: Exactly. And, that's the thing about, like, with Harbor Park is they have picnic areas.
3: Yes.
0: You know, you need to check on the on the alcohol laws there, or you need to invest in the good thermos. But no, be responsible.
3: Puts me in the upper deck, and once again I can feel the breeze.
1: It's nice. I think, you know, I like that they put on their label too that it's unfiltered, because if I'd have bought this and didn't know that and looked at that, I thought something's wrong with that beer. It's got
0: a lot of people that don't know, you know, certain things. Yeah, I mean, they're just enjoying a beer because they drank it if they've only drunk Pilsners that are pretty much crystal clear before and they see this, they're going to think something might be wrong. So, no, that is good. And, boy, the howdy, that is really delicious. What else we got here?
1: All right. We're going to a bigger brewery now. This is from Founders. This is their all-day IPA.
2: One of the originals in my craft beer formative experience.
1: The Founders?
2: Yeah.
1: Yeah. Been around a long time.
2: Very long time.
1: From Michigan. They make some good beers. They make some great dark beers, too. You know, I'm a dark beer guy.
0: Oh,
1: but
0: yes.
1: Dark beers aren't really
0: well,
1: big beer stuff.
0: We will have our annual Imperial Stout show, obviously, again this year. That's always a delight. And that was fun when you joined us with the Marzen show, Will, because that's such a lovely style, too.
2: It's my favorite.
0: Yeah.
2: It's my favorite.
0: It's such a lovely style. And I'm not just saying that because I was born in the month of March either, but maybe.
2: I'm not just saying that as a German myself, so. I mean,
1: all right, let me get.
0: Oh, what a pretty nose.
2: It's just perfect.
1: Describe the citrusy
2: grapefruit all day.
1: So, yeah, this is to me, lighter IPAs like this are really great summer beers.
0: And, you know, I think when you say grapefruit all day like that, it's so important to realize that, you know, we do a Wine 101 series too. And, you know, when I was young growing up, and there seemed like there were people talking more about wine than beer because, you know, beer was beer back in the 70s and 80s, right? You popped open Budweiser or something like that.
2: Wine had a pedigree that beer did not at the time.
0: No. And so, but people would describe wine and say, oh, there's hints of strawberry and there's hints of this. And I would think, you know, because I'm young they put strawberry in this. And so I think, you know, it's the same thing. You know, there might be people that think, oh, they put grapefruit in this. But people don't understand with the wine, it's all the same varietal, you know, and the beer at its core is all the same base elements. It's just that in wine, it's the winemaker's expression of the wine, and it's the varietal of the grape. And with beer, it's mostly the hops that's, you know, you're going to get. I mean, there are some beers where people add things to, but my gosh, you know, hops are just such an amazing, amazing agricultural product. To be able to express so much in this little pellet that almost looks like a gerbil, or gerbil something. It's all good.
2: I just think a lot of my craft beer drinking experience when I really, really got into it as a creative art form was spent at the James River, you know, drinking another great picnic beer that I doubt Jim has in his magical bag of tricks, 21st Amendment's Heller High Watermelon.
0: I've had that, yes.
2: Which, go check out if you get the chance, but All Day IPA is, you know, one of those beers that leans back into where I like IPAs to be. It has a little bit of that pine note to it.
0: No, I agree.
2: It has, you know, just that touch of not citrus zest, like grapefruit zest, but grapefruit rind.
0: Rind, yes.
2: And maybe a touch of the juice itself. There's a little bit of earthiness to it that fills out the entire breadth of it, of its flavor. And it's just, I mean, even just looking at it in the glass, like the bubbles are absolutely tiny for a canned beer, which just carries those flavors over across your tongue even better. I mean, Founders All Day has existed as long as it has.
0: And it gives it
2: a
0: creaminess, too, that, you know, this got such a wonderful mouthfeel.
1: What a real light body, and it's only 4.7%.
2: It's just
1: the lightest
2: beautiful.
1: Alcohol-wise, the lightest of the beers we've had so far. So, again, another great beach or picnic beer. 4.7%, you can drink a few of these.
0: Yeah.
2: Yeah, even if, you know, you're a little intimidated by the idea of, like older school IPAs versus like the way the industry has developed into hazies in New England's that juicy fruit bomb from an IPA perspective. This is not a particularly bitter beer.
0: No, and see, IPAs lost me when they started getting like, I, you know, I don't want my palate blown out early on in the night, right? And so IPAs kind of lost me there for a while. It's kind of like even in the 80s, Cabernet Sauvignon did that to me. It's like that there were so many tannins in that freaking wine back then, you know, that you had to use a knife and a fork to cut it almost just to enjoy it. And so so this is really lovely, and this is what I think of as an IPA and not some of those other that were more bitter than my mother-in-law.
3: Yeah, I was just thinking, if you're out there and you think you don't like IPAs, try this one.
0: Yep. Yeah. No, I agree. This would be a good gateway IPA.
2: Absolutely. It was a gateway IPA to many of my friends. Many of my friends.
0: Mm-hmm.
1: I like a big double IPA that's personal with flavor, but again, at 7-8%, you're not going to be able to drink but a couple of those. They're really filling, and whereas this, you could sit out on the beach and pound a bunch of these.
0: Well, this you could really have some real food with it, and it's not going to overpower.
2: Yeah. Right. And there's a lot of versatility in the flavors in this one.
0: Yeah.
2: You could go spicy. You could go.
0: Think about a really beautiful chilled. Grilled salmon, maybe a salmon salad with this, right over some couscous, you know, that's got a little bit of light seasoning, maybe even toss in a little bit of Italian dressing or something.
2: Yeah, just a little bit of like a tang and acidity.
0: Yeah, just a little tang and acidity. Oh. You know, that would be phenomenal. That would be phenomenal.
2: You might be planning my dinner tonight.
0: Okay. I'll send you the bill.
2: All Day is one of those beers that you really just could drink all day. It's inoffensive in the most kind of ways that I could say that word.
0: And let's face it, food or drink shouldn't be offensive.
2: No, God, it should be a joy every single time you put it in your mouth.
0: I mean, you know, we're not taking lutefisk and pureeing it and, you know, here and fermenting it.
2: Although, right. What would be the beer styles to pair with that one?
0: Oh my God, rubbing alcohol, just rubbing alcohol, you know, and God bless you Minnesotans, you know, you're a hearty lot in many ways, but, you know, whew. Of course, I only know lutefisk mostly from King of the Hill, from a certain episode where their new pastor was from Minnesota, and Bobby eats all the lutefisk and instantly regrets it, as does everybody else, but anyway. I digress. Never had it. Probably would try it, but like I'd have to.
2: I've heard stories.
0: We'd have to have some of those THC laced beverages first, because at that point, when you get the munchies, man, anything tastes good. Anything tastes good.
1: Mm. All right, you ready for the next beer?
0: I am. So, oh my God. Smell that. Wow.
2: I mean, the appearance on it is gorgeous, too.
0: Oh, I would just dab a little bit of this behind my ear.
1: So, they took their base beer. This is the same founders. They took their base beer and they added a tropical flavor to it. And this is lemon lime. You should get that off the nose on this.
0: Oh, for sure.
1: A lot of lime, for sure.
2: Jim, do you know if this is predominantly hop-based flavor, or did they?
1: That's a great question.
2: Are there any additives?
1: I think it's additives. Just the, I don't think you're going to get that much lemon lime out of it without some kind of additive.
0: There's a real nice stone fruit undertone too. Apricot, peach, something.
2: All those tropics. There's a little bit of stank in there too, actually.
0: Not that there's anything wrong with that.
2: Not at all. No, there's a little bit of a dank sort of underlying note to this. That makes me wonder whether or not, like, New Zealand hops could have potentially been used, like a Rewaka
0: or
2: Motueka or Nectaron or something along those lines.
1: Founders makes, I think I mentioned this before, some really great dark beers, too.
0: Yes.
1: Kentucky Breakfast Stout is phenomenal.
2: That is the Breakfast Stout outside of Hardywood for me.
1: But, you know, their IPAs are pretty good. There's a thing called the Midwestern or Michigan IPA. That it's gonna come to me. Bell's makes an IPA that they claim is specific to the Midwest. I don't know. It's not quite as hoppy and danky as the West Coast. It's different from the New England IPAs for sure. So maybe they got a thing.
2: I wonder if they're blending East Coast, West Coast hops, the same varietals.
1: Maybe, yeah. It is definitely different. But this is nice.
0: This is really nice. I would love to have this with a really beautiful, well-dressed citrus and chilled grilled chicken salad. So big chunks of grilled chicken that maybe have been marinated in some citrus, and you cut open some mango, you cut open some passion fruit, you cut open some pineapple, some kiwi, you toss it all together in like a light poppy seed dressing, and then over a nice bed of some mixed greens, and or shrimp instead of chicken, either one, but yeah.
1: Just a touch of mayonnaise.
0: Jim?
1: This is where I have to exit the show.
0: Oh, Jim.
2: No, like I see this with like a good carnitas taco, a little bit of, I can't remember the name of the cheese. Guajita, I think is the name of it. It starts with a Q, if I'm not mistaken.
0: Well, there's an Oaxacan cheese.
2: Thank you. It starts with an O. I was missing the dash. Oaxacan cheese. Little bit of pineapple.
0: Yeah, which is like a really nice,
2: a mango
0: fresh
2: chutney.
0: Fresh farmer's cheese, akin to feta, but not as salty as feta.
2: Yeah, like this covers a lot of the bases that you, I feel like, would maybe feel like you might be missing in something like that. Or even, you could braise meat with this, too, and it would probably turn out remarkably well.
0: Yeah. Well, folks, we're going to start wrapping things up here, but we are going to finish... we're going to do our due diligence here. We're not going to leave you hanging. We're going to finish drinking the beer after we end the show here. But be sure to read Jim's beer post, including tasting notes, on our website, VirginiaEatsAndDrinks.com. 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
0: You will. I'm going to go out to the car right now and drool all over it. So, Will, I have one last question for you. How do you know a beer is truly artisanal?
2: The pondering of whether or not this is a real question or if there's a joke at the end.
0: I'm not going to tell you.
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0: And the bartender spends more time describing it than pouring it. Ba-dum-bum. Thanks for listening, and keep it tasty, Virginia. Less, get the great light taste of Lone Star beer. 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
8: Continues. I'm Paul Stevens, Fox News. The U.S. and Iran continuing to exchange fire, with the U.S. intercepting several missiles intended for Gulf allies.
9: Iran once again firing over both ballistic missiles and drones on their neighbors here in the Gulf, raising questions over the future of a possible peace deal between the U.S. and Iran. Now, U.S. CENTCOM confirming those strikes happening after its forces struck Iranian radar sites and shot down four one-way attack drones. U.S. officials say Iran then fired seven ballistic missiles towards both Kuwait and Bahrain. CENTCOM confirming six of those missiles were intercepted and the seventh did not reach its intended target. Now, Iran continues to leverage what's happening in Lebanon. Despite a U.S.-backed ceasefire, Israeli forces and Iranian-backed militant group Hezbollah are still exchanging strikes. Iran's foreign minister says if the fighting doesn't stop in Lebanon, then the entire war could restart.
8: And that's Fox's Jeff Paul in Dubai. The interior minister from Pakistan reportedly making his way to Tehran to try and continue talks between the U.S. and Iran. Monthly job numbers coming in higher than expected for May, surprising analysts now 2 months in a row.
10: The Department of Labor reported a gain of 172,000 jobs in May, more than analysts expected. And the March and April jobs numbers were revised up by 93,000 jobs. The president told reporters on Air Force One Friday,
11: "I hope the market starts to learn that when you have good numbers, the market should go up, not down."
10: But hot hiring and higher inflation could lead the Fed, under the new chair, Kevin Warsh, to raise interest rates. The president said he trusted Warsh.
11: "The reason they go down is if it's doing well, people say, no, we have to stop inflation. And it doesn't mean inflation. In fact, it could be just the opposite."
10: The numbers showed average hourly wages rose 3.4% compared to last May. Jessica Rosenthal, Fox News.
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8: In California's race for governor, a prominent Democrat takes a big step forward.
14: Democrat Javier Becerra claiming one of two spots on the November ballot in the race to succeed California Governor Gavin Newsom, who is term limited, while President Trump backed conservative commentator Steve Hilton and billionaire Democrat Tom Steyer continue to battle for the other spot. Becerra touted his over three decades in public office, including as former Health and Human Services Secretary and California Attorney General. Hilton and President Trump have slammed the length of time it takes for California to process votes as elections officials continue to count ballots. Becerra accusing the president of trying to undermine confidence in the state's elections. Kristen Goodwin, Fox News.
8: Meantime, Texas Attorney General Ken Paxton winning the recent Republican nomination for U.S. Senate, defeating incumbent John Cornyn. In a chat with Saturday in America, Paxton says Democratic nominee James Tallarico has views that are too extreme for Texans and is now trying to backpedal on some of those statements.
15: I think the idea here, we have to expose his actual statements, which he has many. And he's obviously now trying to run from those statements. He's trying to modify what he said because he knows he could run in a Democratic primary with those, but he's having a hard time running in a general election with those views.
8: And Tallarico's controversial statements in the past have included him claiming that, quote, God is non-binary, unquote, and saying there are six genders during a debate on the House floor back in 2021. An Israeli airstrike on southern Lebanon today, killing several members of the Lebanese military, according to a senior officer. That's according to the Lebanese army as well. Days after the two sides reached apparently a new ceasefire deal, the army did not give any further details on the release of the names or the ranks of those troops killed. Local TV reporting that two members of the military were killed in the airstrike, including a brigadier general. I'm Paul Stevens. This is Fox News.
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19: 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Jake the intern here, 2:06 p.m. Right now it's mostly sunny with a high near 95. Southwest winds around 10 miles per hour. Tonight will be partly cloudy with a low around 74. Southwest winds between 7 and 10 miles per hour. Tomorrow there will be a 30% chance of showers and thunderstorms, mainly after 5 p.m. Increasing clouds with a high near 94. Southwest winds between 7 and 9 miles per hour. Keep it here for Ron Anian, the car doctor.
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21: 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It's really about helping people, helping you make decisions, big decisions.
22: It's not often easy and not often kind. Did you ever have to make up your mind?
1: car doctor.
20: Yeah, it was diagnosed by the dealer as the problem being a cylinder lock housing.
21: Okay, not uncommon.
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1: 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If your mechanic's giving you a busy signal, pick up the phone and call in. 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
21: But I am here to take your calls at 855-560-9900.
1: And now, here's Ronnie.
21: I have two scripts, sets of notes, bullet points, whatever you want to call it in front of me. The one I was going to talk about was, and I've been thinking about it all week, was about how cheap oil changes aren't cheap. And I had written some notes and comments and to sort of talk about why that cheap oil change really isn't cheap, how it costs you in the long run. And then I got my copy of the Wall Street Journal this week, and a writer by the name of Sharon Turlip, she wrote an article about how we're keeping our cars longer. Americans are keeping their cars longer than ever. And you guys are remaking the auto industry. And I don't know. They're both like great topics. I read the article. It's phenomenal. It talks about things that I've been seeing myself. And it's not because I have agreement with Sharon. It's because she's spot on in her assessment. And I think, you know what, we're going to do oil changes next week maybe. It might work its way into the show today anyway, but I want to talk about this article. You guys are keeping your cars longer. You really are. And it's a timely topic. I was speaking to one of my parts warehouses this week. One of the salesmen came out, and we were just going over things and talking about the industry. And we were talking about the fact, and it's alluded to, and it's not alluded, it's mentioned in the article as well, that certain used cars, you better hang on to your seats before I tell you this, certain used cars are now selling for more than their new counterparts. Let me say that again. You're going to go look at certain used vehicles, 2-3 year old Toyota Grand Highlanders, for example, that may not have the same, I'm going to call it, government overreach in them as the newer models. And you're going to pay more for that used vehicle, that 2-year-old used vehicle, because it's in such demand. And in general, used cars are in demand. You can't buy enough. You can't find used cars in the volume and mileage and type and so forth that you want. There is a demand for that used car today. You guys are hanging on to cars. And the article that we're discussing talks about it mostly from a price viewpoint, that the average price of a vehicle today is $50,000. And it's real easy to spend $90,000 to $100,000 on a vehicle. It's real doable in a very short order. And you can lose control in sight of the fact that an automobile, in my opinion, and a lot of people's opinions, is it's meant to be a driver. One of the people she talks about in the article, Sharon Turlip, is a gentleman by the name of Timothy Mason. He drives two Honda Accords. One's a 2010. So a 2010 Honda Accord that's got less than 30,000 miles on it. He uses it for his daily commute in Massachusetts to his accounting job. And the other is a 2001 Accord with a V6 with more than 280,000 miles on it. He uses for tough winter driving. And as Mason, the accountant, points out, he says, where's the financial sense in a new car? Better fuel mileage, but is it going to save me $800 per month? Because that's the price of the average car payment. And he's not wrong. It's a very clear assessment of what's wrong with the industry. The price of the car is now exceeding the value of what it gives to you in return. And then you have to get into the repairs. And my Lord, the repairs that happen outside of warranty. To see cars need transmissions today, I never thought in my entire life I'd ever see the day when a transmission repair was $12,000 and $13,000. We made a comment a couple of weeks ago assessing the state of the transmission side of the automobile, and I said it seems like the magic number is $1,000 a speed. So that 10-speed transmission is $10,000 plus labor to put it in, and that's coming true. A few short weeks ago, we talked about that open I had, which is still soaring in the podcast numbers. The $16,000 Tahoe transmission. So you guys are content with used vehicles, and it seems like you want to hang on to them longer.
2: And you know what? I just found my segue into the cheap oil change. So if you're if you want to hang on to them longer and you're trying to get the most out of them, then why are you doing cheap oil changes? Why aren't you sitting there saying, and I'm open to this conversation, I really am, but why aren't you sitting there saying, hey, Ron, you know what? We see value in cheap oil changes because, and tell me what that because is. You know, this week in the shop, we saw a number of examples of what you guys are struggling with. And it's, as I said, cars are more expensive, repairs are more technical, parts cost more, labor takes longer, and you guys are just trying to stretch vehicles more than ever before. Your credit cards are tapped out. And not to make this a doom and gloom radio hour, but your credit cards are tapped out to the max, so you're looking to find a way to, can you go to the next payment, to the next month, to the next billing cycle, to the next paycheck? I had a conversation with a customer this week, and it really kind of stuck with me, and it sort of created this conversation in my head. They looked at me and said, Ron, I'm trying to do the right thing, but every time I turn around, this car needs something else. And I understand exactly what they mean, because today's cars are not simple. Everything talks to everything. 1 week battery creates 6 warning lights. And we've had this conversation, you and I. We had that conversation about how the cars interact and how they create issues and what they do. The other thing we're seeing is there's this divide between ownership styles. Some of you lease. Some people want to buy and get rid of it every 3 years. Others want to keep the car 10 or 15 years. Well, right now, the majority of Americans are driving 13-year-old vehicles because you're trying to avoid that monthly payment. And as I pointed out over the last couple of weeks, you've either got to have a car payment or a repair payment. It's coming to that. You know, you're driving an older vehicle, that older train station car. It only goes a short distance. So you're actually harder on that engine than the person that drives 50 highway miles a day. And that surprises everybody. We've talked about this. Short trips are brutal. Condensation builds up. Oil never really fully warms up. Batteries don't recharge. Exhaust systems rust from the inside. Mileage doesn't tell the whole story anymore. Usage matters. And another thing you've got to understand is modern diagnosis is not guesswork. It's a requirement. I had a conversation with someone the other day. They were driving a 2011 Chevy Tahoe. They were doing an engine swap. Ever since they put the engine in, the vehicle doesn't run. The mechanic working on it is at a loss, which kind of blows my mind that the mechanic is telling the owner, I don't know what's wrong with your truck. What do you think I should do next? Like, dude, you're in charge of this repair. Take care of it. You know, diagnosis takes time. Cars are going to fail under certain conditions. Not every condition sets the correct code or the code you're looking for. And the long and the short of it is when we're talking about trying to take care of a car and everything I'm saying to you this hour as we kick it off, why are we doing cheap oil changes? You know, why aren't we putting in the best grade of oil, the best possible filter? Why aren't we taking time to drive the car? Why aren't we allowing a professional mechanic to look the vehicle over every 5 to 6 months, as many synthetic oil change intervals have stretched it out to now? And I don't understand that, because an oil change is much more than just an oil change. I think oil change is probably the worst expression you can use when it comes to a vehicle. It's not an oil change. It's a service. It's a service that includes changing the engine oil and filter, topping underhood fluids, looking up service history, what's it due for, what isn't it due for, what have you done, what haven't you done. It's a service. It's meant to take the car and put it under the spotlight and say, hey, here's what it needs. And that's what a real oil change is. Because if you want to get to the 300,000-mile mark and have some understanding of when things are going to fail and what could possibly go wrong, that's really what you have to do. I had a vehicle this week. I'll tell you this story, then we'll go to take the pause. I had a vehicle this week, a 2019 Jeep Cherokee. The battery was replaced when it was 4 years old. Here's this battery that was just 3 years old. Got in it, started up, brought it in. It, you know, just something didn't sound right. It just had this pregnant pause when you hit the button, like it, like, didn't want to start. Good name brand battery.
21: It wasn't the battery. It's the amount of electronics that are on the vehicles today. It's the short trip driving that this vehicle has done the past 3 years. It's the lack of, you know, extended highway road tests and all the combinations thereof, and the start-stop feature. You know, start-stop tends to beat up everything. And this battery, when I gave it a load test, failed. It just failed. What's really interesting is, and I'm still working on having a conversation with a software engineer I know, because we gave it the load test using the algorithm battery tester, you know, the little handheld tester where you tell it the cold cranking amps and it doesn't really apply a load. It looks at a voltage drop across the battery based on software and decides if the battery is good or not. But when we put a conventional battery tester on it, and actually the way I did it was I turned the headlights on with a voltmeter on the battery, and I watched the battery drop from 12.5 to 11.8 in a little less than 15 seconds. There was absolutely no reserve left in this battery, and the battery just failed its test. And we put a battery in it, the vehicle was fixed. Now, that vehicle came in for an oil change. Had it not been in for an oil change, where and when and how would that vehicle have failed? Where and when and how would that vehicle have left the owner high and dry? And that's my point. An oil change isn't just an oil change. A cheap oil change does nothing short of changing oil and filter, but it doesn't really allow time to look the vehicle over or take care of it. That cheap oil change, in the long run, costs more. And if you want to drive your vehicles for 13 years, like the article in the Wall Street Journal talks about today, you got to start thinking about giving it better service, because you sow what you reap.

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12: Good afternoon. I have a 2010 Chevy Silverado, 5.3-liter engine, crew cab, and I'm having problems with the brakes. We replaced the front calipers and the brake pads and the lines, but one of them froze up.

0: We did a ABS brake bleed, you know, made sure everything got out the air.
1: Right.
0: Still no brakes. Sponge, you know, just goes right to the floor.
1: Okay, so back up a second. What prompted you? Was it that you were driving and the brake pedal went to the floor, or that it just needed brakes as a result of grinding brakes, so to speak, that the brakes
0: went? The front caliper on the passenger side froze. It locked up the wheel and it actually got hot. So
1: Okay.
0: We knew that there was a problem. You know,
1: all right. And it's the caliper. It's not a brake hose.
0: No, we replaced the calipers, the brake hoses, and the brake pads.
1: Okay. So and ever since then, you've had no pedal or a poor pedal?
0: No pedal.
1: All right.
0: None.
1: So tell me how you bled the master before you go.
0: We have a scanner, and right. We did the ABS, you know, and it makes those grinding noises, which is...
1: Right. Well, what it's doing is it's working the internal valves.
0: Right.
1: You know, and moving things around. But tell me how you bled the master, because you put a master on this too, I think you said.
0: Well, we did a bench bleed first.
1: Right.
0: You know, and then attached it. We checked for leaks first, at all the wheels underneath by the master cylinder. We just figured, you know, we'd put one in there. It's, you know, 16 years old.
1: Sure.
0: I figured I could afford that. So we did the bench bleed, and then we did the ABS again with the bleed, still nothing. So then I said, well, I'm not going to get rid of the truck. I use it for work, and I bought a power booster, but a GM. Just the master cylinder is aftermarket, but for the power booster, I went with the GM brand, paid extra, of course.
1: Right.
0: And it came with a new sensor, power booster sensor, you know, the 3-pin.
1: Right.
0: So that was installed, and then we did again the ABS brake bleed. Here's a question. We did it according to, you know, the way it was supposed to be done, you know, whatever the scanner was telling us, do the front, do the back. You know, we did it in sequence. Is the car or the truck have to be elevated when we do that?
1: No, it shouldn't matter. So
0: yeah,
1: let's back up a second here, Spiro.
0: Sure.
1: So the truck is off, the car's up in the air, it's on jack stands, however you're doing this, right?
0: No, it's on the ground. We did not do that. That's why I asked. We did it, laid it right on the concrete. We did not jack.
1: So you're laying underneath it trying to bleed it?
0: Yes.
1: Okay. You can do that. It's working harder, but I get it if you don't have access or a way to raise it. You know, position's not going to matter. My question is, you know, when you're bleeding the brakes, so somebody's sitting in the truck.
0: Yes, yes.
1: Right.
0: There's two of us doing it.
1: And it's pumped the brake pedal until it gets hard. It never gets hard. It never gets high. Right.
0: Right.
1: And then
0: right.
1: You open the bleeder, and what comes out? Anything? Nothing?
0: Air and fluid until we ran it when there was only fluid.
1: Okay.
0: You know, when it was clear.
1: So you've got solid fluid all four wheels.
0: Yes.
1: And you still have no pedal?
0: Correct.
1: All right. If you were to, have you tried capping the master cylinder?
0: No.
1: All right. When you bench bleed the master?
0: Yes.
1: Just tell me where I'm wrong. You clamped the ear of the master in a vise to hold it.
0: Right.
1: You either put two fingers or you put a, you know, sometimes they'll give you a plastic plug.
0: I bought the kit with the
1: right.
0: tubes.
1: Right.
0: And bled it that way.
1: So you're short stroking the master, and you're cycling fluid back into the reservoir.
0: Correct.
1: Are you looking at the discharge port inside the master for air bubbles? If you look at the bottom of the master cylinder reservoir, there's a discharge port there.
0: Okay.
1: All right. Or sometimes it's the intake and a discharge, but regardless, if you watch that, you will see little boop, boop, boop. You really want to short stroke the master until you get solid fluid out of those ports.
0: Okay.
1: All right. It almost sounds like you've got air in the master.
0: Gotcha.
1: Like the master is still airbound, which brings me back to my first comment, right? You can get plugs that will seal that master cylinder. If you seal that master and pump the pedal, does the pedal get hard? If the pedal doesn't get hard, Hydraulics are hydraulics, brother. It's got to be hard. It's got to be high and hard and solid. And if you can't get that out of the master, then the rest of the system is just going to be terrible. Start with rebleeding the master. I think that's where your fault is. Call me back. We can talk further. I'm Ron Ananian, the car doctor. I'll return right after this.

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1: Carmen Roberts, 5 days after the primaries and the mail-in ballot count goes on in California.
3: In the California governor's race, Javier Becerra advancing to the November runoff after trailing former Fox News host and candidate Steve Hilton. But current vote numbers stand at Becerra at just under 30%, Tom Steyer at just under 24%, and Hilton in third at 21%.
1: Fox's Marianne Rafferty. In the Los Angeles mayor's race, Nathia Rahman is gaining ground on second-place Spencer Pratt to face off against Mayor Karen Bass in November. And the New York Knicks beat the San Antonio Spurs last night 105-104.
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1: That call on ABC Game 3 in New York Monday night. 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

0: Sounds like the Mormon Tabernacle Choir. The boys are practicing so well there.
1: I keep waiting for your chair to burst into flames whenever that one plays.
0: Oh, my gosh. So, but in any event, let's go to Terry, Nebraska. Terry, welcome to the Car Doctor. How can I help?
2: Hey, thank you, Ron. How are things up in your neck of the woods today?
0: Yeah, pretty good, brother. I got no complaints. I'm rolling along, having a great time. So,
2: sure.
0: Yep.
2: Sure.
0: Yep.
2: Well, anyway, me and my wife were thinking about looking at a 2019 Chevy Equinox. It has a 1.5, and I believe that would be a turbo charged motor. And it had belonged to a couple of our neighbors, and they were older people. They both passed away, and it was around, I think, 41,000 miles. I was just wondering what you thought of a vehicle like that. We currently have a little bit of the couple of older of these type vehicles with the 2.4.
0: Right.
2: I don't know. We've had good luck, but I know a lot of people haven't had too good luck with the Ford Raptors, and I was just wondering.
0: I think the Equinox has come a long way, all right? And this is going to come back to, you know, how are you going to take care of it? I think that the Equinox is a little less, but I think everything is a little less forgiving if you're late on oil changes, if you're late on fluids, if you're late on services. You know, Terry, I think that if you're buying it right, not that I want you to steal it, but if you're buying it right, if you're getting a fair price for what it is, and you understand that maintenance counts, and I'm guessing you do because you listen to this radio show, you know, you've got some car centricity to you. You know, it could be a great vehicle. You know, it would not be unusual at the 100,000 mile mark. Well, I want to say it like that, but I have seen a few of the Equinoxes take transes in the 100, 110,000 mile mark. Not that that's the be all and end all. A couple of them have taken trans control modules. But from my seat in the shop, we don't see a lot of problems with them. Brakes, fluids, filters, service. You know, but now keep in mind, I drive the business to the point that I'm trying to do maintenance on a regular basis. I'm trying to get people to understand, just like here at the shop, it's here's why you want to change oil on a regular basis. And, you know, the funny thing is we do less major repairs than ever before. So the maintenance thing works. I see it week in, week out. So, you know, do you have any service history on this vehicle?
2: Not really, no. And price wise, it's in the upper teens. I think they want around $18,000. So
0: right.
2: I'm trying to get it for just a little bit less, but I don't know if that's a good deal or not.
0: Well, right. And I think the only way you're going to find out if it's a good deal or not is number one, you're going to go look in the, you know, paper and the ads. What are the dealers? What's a dealer selling a 19 Equinox for? If indeed they're still selling them, because that's almost a 7-year-old vehicle. Although, you know, the age of the fleet's growing. We've talked about that. And, you know, it's got the right amount of mileage. But if the dealers are selling them for 18 to 20, then 18's a fair price. It really is. And you've got to also think about what's the replacement cost. You know, if you went out to buy one new, it's easily $40,000. It's double, right? A little bit better than double. That does come with a warranty where this will not. Right?
2: Right.
0: So, right. You know, chances are it's an okay deal. It's just for how long. The one way you could look at it is if you buy it for 18, all right, let's say that's $4,500 a year in car payments with no interest. So if you got 4 years out of it, how many miles do you think you'd have on it? If you're going to do 15,000 miles a year, that's 60, that's 100,000 miles. That's actually comparable to what everybody else is paying. So it's not a great deal. It's not a bad deal. It's an average deal. How much do you like the car? You do have the advantage of it was your neighbor. You know what kind of people they were. You know, they weren't into heavy death metal rock music. They weren't out partying until 3 a.m. You know, older couple, etc. You know, how that vehicle was used and how it was driven, that all comes into effect too. So, and for all you know, it was serviced at the dealer, and or I'm sure you could find out where it was serviced if they're your neighbors, you know, someplace in town, and go talk to them. What do they know about the vehicle?
2: Right. Those are all good ideas. And really, a used vehicle, you never really know you have a good deal.
0: No, you don't.
2: Until
0: No,
2: years down the road.
0: Yeah, you know? it's miles and smiles, right? How much of both are you going to be doing, and for what value? Now, by the same token, you could go buy, I don't know, a 19 Toyota Camry with 40,000 miles on it from a dealer. You'll probably pay a little bit more. You might be able to get some kind of a warranty, where you could probably put some kind of warranty on this Equinox too. I'm sure there's private companies that would do that if you felt the need. You know, I think the biggest factor here is, well, and you know, so you'd spend a little bit more and you'd buy from a dealer. I don't know that that makes it any better, because in your price point, age, and range, you know, you're buying a 7-8-year-old car with 40,000 miles on it. Anything's possible. But, you know, as a track record, they're pretty good. Let me put the bottom line on it there. But, you know, of course, the most important thing is take that car, and you have the option because it's your neighbor, I'm sure. Can you just take it down to your guy? Can you take it down to your local mechanic and let them look it over? Let them pull the dipstick and look at the oil. Let them try and determine, was anything ever serviced? What was serviced? What might it need? How long has it been sitting? If it's been sitting any length of time, are the brake rotors rusty? Do the brakes need to be gone through? And if you do buy it, I'm going to tell you, at this age and mileage, even though to you it's low mileage, to me, it's a 7-year-old car with 40,000 miles on it. I'm going to do all my fluids. If it's wet, I'm changing it. If it's a filter, I'm replacing it. If it's, I'm going to look at the date code on the tires. You know, for all we know, maybe they're original, maybe they're not. And maybe that's a buying point. Go look at the date code on the tires. If the tires are original to the vehicle, they're due to be replaced regardless of tread. The industry says between 6 and 8 years tire life from birth date to cradle to grave, kind of a thing. So, you know, it's some things to consider, some things to look at, but you really should have a mechanic check it over once and take it out on the road. Have you driven the car?
2: No, I have not. I need to do that. I agree with you.
0: Yeah, it's, you know, you need to take it out. You need to get it warm. You know, older couple, were they in the house, you know, under care? Why wasn't it driven? Why does it, you know, it's got, they're going, I don't know, 6,000 miles a year, quick math. So it hasn't gone far, but why hasn't it gone far? And, you know, again, if you can find out who's been working on it, maybe they'll tell you, well, you know, it had this stalling problem whenever she made left turns. you don't know. So, but it's worth looking at.
2: I really appreciate it. Thank you. And I enjoy your show, Ron.
0: You're very welcome. Thank you, Terry. I appreciate it.
2: You're the man.
0: Yeah, thank you, sir.
2: Thank you.
0: You be well up there in Nebraska way. You know, it's the price of cars. It's crazy. And you've just got to proceed cautiously, but you got to be open to everything, because good used cars are getting harder and harder to find. 855-560-9900. Ron and Annie, the Car Doctor. I'm back right after this.

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5: You know, used cars and where they come from and the circumstances, it's always an interesting scenario. Danny, my mechanic, was recently at a family reunion of sorts down in Florida. And while he was down there, his Uncle Bob had a 2011 Toyota Corolla that, with 218,000 miles on it, he wanted to give Danny. So Danny has to get it home to New Jersey. So it's an 18-hour ride in a vehicle that's had, you know, not great maintenance, but okay maintenance. And, you know, Danny doesn't have time to check the car out. And he says, thank you, Uncle Bob. He takes the title. They put temporary tags on it, and he drives it home. Well, he sort of drove it home. He drove it to South Carolina, where the coolant leak developed. So Danny, being the resourceful mechanic that he is, and it was just about where he was going to rest for the night, pulled into an Advance Auto Parts parking lot, went inside, and he said it was kind of a great experience. He had a good time, and he looked up the coolant leak was from on a 2011 Corolla. They have this little plastic radiator extension from where the upper hose meets the upper neck of the radiator. There's like two hoses, and this plastic extension is in the middle of it with the cap. And he said that plastic piece was just, I guess, the Florida heat. You know, Florida gets awful hot and so many heat cycles, and the plastic only lasts so long, and he needed that extension. Well, you know, he looks it up at Advance Auto Parts, and they have it. You know, fortunately, Motor Red. You know, thank God, Danny said to me, he goes, thank God I listened to the radio show. He goes, I hear you talk about Motor Red all the time. And he goes, I remembered Motor Red. I looked it up. They had the part, he said, and I was able to get it. He said, sort of. He goes, that Advance didn't have it, but the Advance, Danny was in South Carolina. He said the Advance Central Warehouse could ship it to the Advance in North Carolina, where he was going to stop further up the road 6 hours later. So he did that. So we paid for it, ordered it, and it was sent to the Advance Auto Parts in North Carolina. But in the meantime, Danny, and again he said, I'm glad I listened to the radio show, he grabbed a bottle of K-Seal off the shelf, dumps a bottle of K-Seal into the car, fills it up with the right coolant, right? You know, he knew, he went and got himself a gallon of Peak and poured it in, used Peak premix, poured in the K-Seal, poured in the Peak, kept the rest of the Peak with him, what he didn't use, drove the 6 hours. The K-Seal worked absolutely fine. And he actually never even, he bought the radiator neck and carried it with him, but he didn't bother putting it in. He didn't have to. And he did it this week in the shop. He did it Thursday. And now the car is back together and ready to go. But you look at this car, and it's just an adventure, right? And it just shows the clarity of mind that Danny's got, but he's a great mechanic and he can do that. You know, you just have to think ahead. He said, I just made everything multidimensional. He goes, I knew I didn't have the part here, but I could get the part sent there. And in the meantime, how do I get from here to there? And he, you know, and he utilized the Advanced Auto Parts network of stores that you know, is coast to coast. But you look at this car at 211,000, 213,000 miles, and it's a great car. And it's probably got another 200,000 miles in it. And it needs a rear bumper. The rear bumper's got a crack in it. And the last thing he did on Friday was he pulled the seats out. He's steam cleaning the seats, and he's got Uncle Bob had a dog. So there's dog hair. There's about 4 inches of dog hair on the floor. And Danny said, I'm going to drive it. He goes, it'll be my beater. Everybody needs a beater, which I understand that. My Ranger to me is my beater. You need something just to bomb around in and just get you where you got to go and, you know, the crazy weather. But just, you know, a tale of survival with a used car out on the open road. And it worked. It really did work. So just, just something to think about. Keep it in the back of your mind as you're traveling this summer. You know, you can order parts and send them to different places. I'm surprised he didn't use Amazon, actually, you know, because I've done that myself where I've ordered things on the road and I have Amazon bring it to the house or wherever I'm staying and it shows up. And so it's a very different world, and you can use it to fix cars very easily today, much more so than you could so many years ago. 855-560-9900. Ron and Annie, the car doctor. I'll be back right after this.

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0: Hey, just before we go this hour, I want to say thank you to everybody. The podcast numbers were great this week. Our social media is growing. A couple of great funny videos this week. There's a wonderful video of a 67 Volkswagen, yay Volkswagen, up on the lift. And it stirred a story in me that I haven't thought of in a while, of my buddy Russell with his Volkswagen and his dad. And his dad said, "Russell, no changes." And Russell said, "Sure, Pop." And that lasted about a day. So you got to go out to Facebook and see it. It's a great story. It's up on Instagram too, at Ron Ananian. But just a funny video about what kids did with cars, right? The things we used to do and what we used to get away with. It's just kind of a chuckle. So, but that's up there. And again, thank you, because the podcast numbers continue to thrive. We appreciate it. I want to talk real quick, and this comes to us from All Data, alldata.com. It's in their All Data newsletter this month, about a Jeep Grand Cherokee. It's a story they've got in there about a Jeep Grand Cherokee didn't start after the person had the windshield tinted. Right? And you say to yourself, how could this matter? Well, it's a 2020 Jeep Grand Cherokee with about 48,000 miles on it. The vehicle was taken to a shop to have the top of the windshield tinted. Now, there's no camera in this, but there is a rain sensor. All right. But the rain sensor was disconnected, and they took out a couple other sensors that were related to the glass in that area. And yet they put it back together after the tint install, and the vehicle didn't start. And the technician got into it and looked at it, and he discovered that the body computer was not responding. The body computer was offline. And when they dug a little deeper, they found that some soapy water from the tint had washed down the A-pillar. The A-pillar is that front pillar that the front of the windshield attaches to, A, B, C pillars, right? A-pillars in the front. The A-pillar, soapy water ran down the A-pillar. The A-pillar, you fed it right into the top of the body control module, which sits down. It was sort of like a fish. You're going fishing. It was sort of like just dropping soapy water into the mouth of the fish. Went across the connectors for the BCM, and it created a no-start condition. So something simple? I don't know if something simple. I think the simplest thing you can do to a car today is maybe put gas in it, because you can't even do windshield tinting without creating a problem if you're not careful and creating a no-start condition. So just be aware. All that has got it, the whole story, blow by blow. But it's a great thing to point out that, yeah, it's a careful process working on a car, and it's something you have to look at very, very cautiously. I'm Ron Ananian, the Car Doctor. Thanks for being here. Good mechanics aren't expensive. They're priceless. See ya.
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5: More missiles were flying. I'm Carmen Roberts, Fox News. The U.S. and Iran exchanged fire overnight in the latest test of the fragile ceasefire, with tensions staying high in the Strait of Hormuz. U.S. military says it downed 4 Iranian drones launched toward the Strait and U.S. Gulf allies. Fox's Jeff Paul has more from Dubai.
6: Iran once again firing over both ballistic missiles and drones on their neighbors here in the Gulf, raising questions over the future of a possible peace deal between the U.S. and Iran. Now, U.S. CENTCOM confirming those strikes attacks happening after its forces struck Iranian radar sites and shot down four one-way attack drones. U.S. officials say Iran then fired seven ballistic missiles towards both Kuwait and Bahrain. CENTCON confirming six of those missiles were intercepted and the seventh did not reach its intended target. Now, Iran continues to leverage what's happening in Lebanon. Despite a U.S.-backed ceasefire, Israeli forces and Iranian-backed militant group Hezbollah are still exchanging strikes. Iran's foreign minister says if the fighting doesn't stop in Lebanon, then the entire war could restart.
5: Pakistan's interior minister is traveling to Tehran to try to revive stalled peace talks. Days after the primary elections in California, election workers are still counting mail-in ballots for the governor's race and the Los Angeles mayoral race. Early returns suggest that Republican Steve Hilton, a former Fox News host, could advance to the November general election to face Democrat Xavier Becerra. And Hilton tells Fox News California faces avoidable challenges.
7: It's a terrible combination, actually, of complete incompetence and ideological extremism. You've got the far left insanity and utter uselessness. And that's why we've ended up where we are.
5: State says the ballot counting will continue for up to 30 days. 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
5: President Trump pardons former GOP Congressman Steve Beyer from Indiana, who served for nearly 2 years in prison for making illegal stock trades based on insider information after he left office. On more election news, Democrat U.S. Senate candidate Graham Platner of Maine faces growing scrutiny from his own party. Allegations of sexual assault, past violent behavior, and a Nazi tattoo are plaguing his campaign. Democratic Senator John Fetterman tells Fox News that he finds it strange that Democrats still support Platner.
11: It's strange. I know I have members in my congressional delegation that they were giving Platner money, but they won't. They've said negative things about me just because I have of you as a committed Democrat.
5: And Platner has denied wrongdoing, arguing critics are unfairly focusing on past online comments, and says that he was unaware his skull and crossbones tattoo resembled a Nazi symbol. Pope Leo urges Spain to stop fanning flames of polarization on his first papal visit there. That's the first in 15 years. Russian authorities told residents in St. Petersburg to stay indoors after a large-scale Ukrainian drone attack targeted the city for the second time this week. And the New York Knicks hang on in a nail-biter to take a 2-0 series lead over the San Antonio Spurs.
12: It was back and forth as the Spurs tied the game with under 3 minutes left. But in the final seconds, a turnover by San Antonio led to a foul being called. Jalen Brunson converted a free throw to give the Knicks the lead, and Spurs star Victor Wembanyama had the final shot.
13: 4 seconds. Fox to Wembanyama. Pulls up. Jumper. Won't go. Rebound taken by Vassell. It's over. It's over. The Knicks survive.
12: The call on ABC. The Knicks hang on to win it 105-104. Tony Genualdo, Fox News.
5: And game three is Monday night in New York. A special fans expected to be there. President Trump. I'm Carmen Roberts. This is Fox News.
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14: 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Jake the intern here, 3:06 p.m. Tonight will be partly cloudy with a low around 74. Southwest winds between 7 and 10 miles per hour. Tomorrow there will be a 30% chance of showers and thunderstorm, increasing clouds with a high near 94. Southwest winds between 7 and 9 miles per hour. Tomorrow night, 30% chance of showers and thunderstorms, partly cloudy with a low around 72. It's currently 92 degrees on the south side, 91 degrees on the peninsula, and 88 degrees on the Outer Banks.
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0: Now, Crystal comes from Utah. 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And I'm thinking to myself, wow, I thought it was just something in the seawater on the East Coast.
17: Why can't you fix my car? 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
16: The Car Doctor.
0: A modern vehicle like your Subaru probably has a 20-ounce capacity. If it loses 3 ounces, proportionately, that's like a 25% loss of charge. So,
18: yep, and actually, mine has 15 ounces, which is even. I mean, losing 3 ounces, that's 20%.
0: Right. 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
16: Welcome to the radio home of Ron and Anian, the Car Doctor. Since 1991, this is where car owners the world over turn to for their definitive opinion on automotive repair. If your mechanic's giving you a busy signal, pick up the phone and call in. The garage doors are open.
0: But I am here to take your calls at 855-560-9900.
16: And now, here's Ronnie.
0: You know, one of the things I've learned after more than four decades of repairing cars is vehicles are unemotional. They really are. There's, you know, we talk to them like, oh, baby, oh, do this for, oh, keep me safe. They're steel and glass, and there's a spirit in an automobile, I give you that, but you know what? They're just very unemotional. They don't care about your timeline. They don't care about, you know, where you're trying to go or how much of a rush you're in. They work by the laws of physics, and that's really what you have to keep in mind when you're operating a vehicle. This one Suburban that rolled into our shop, a 2021 Chevy Suburban, came in recently, and it didn't care that it was in an accident 4 months prior. It didn't care that the body shop finished the repair. It didn't care the insurance company closed the claim. And it really didn't care that it ran great for months afterwards. Because sometimes in life, the real problem doesn't show up until much later. And that's not unusual, right? And it ended up where this 21 Suburban, beautiful truck, real low mileage, customer called up and said, Ron, it won't start. Man, I hear that every day. It won't start. It won't do this. It won't do that. It doesn't do something. But, you know, in the back of my mind, because I try to remember everything, which is getting harder to do, I remember that the vehicle had been in an accident because the customer, because of our relationship, right? I try to have relationships with all my customers where you're not just a number. You're not the deli counter at the supermarket now serving number 9. I know when Tom Ray comes in, Tom needs tires and brakes, and Tom needs an oil change, and I know what Tom needs based on the last time that he was there. And it just pops into my head. Yeah, I use a computer and shop management, but it's about the relationship. So I knew this customer's 21 Suburban had been in an accident lately, and it just sort of, I don't know, it won't start. Something just clicked in my brain. You know, it wasn't a catastrophic accident. It wasn't so horrific. I mean, it was out of action for about 2 weeks. It was, you know, taken into a reputable body shop. It was repaired, returned to the owner, and life went on until Tuesday this past week when it wouldn't start. And the owner tried again and nothing, and, you know, a tow truck ride later, it landed in my parking lot. Now, here's where diagnostics gets interesting, right? And here's where diagnostics just makes the case. Of course, you plug in a scan tool. You push the button, nothing happens. So you plug in a scan tool, and you find a bunch of fault codes. Great. Fault codes will tell you what's wrong with the car. Maybe. Not necessarily. Codes don't tell you what's broken. Codes just tell you the computer got confused. Codes tell you that the computer didn't see something it liked. Now you have to figure out what that something is. And there's a big difference because we had communication codes. We had transmission-related codes. We had engine fault codes. We had security system codes. We had, you name it, the string was as long as a phone number. Now, you might be thinking, you know, why and where? Well, the majority of what I saw pointed me towards the trans, that the trans control system was keeping this vehicle from starting. And you're thinking, how? How does a transmission keep an engine from starting? Which is a great question. It's a fair question. Now, years ago, it wouldn't or it couldn't. Today, man, absolutely. Modern vehicles are networks. The engine computer talks to the transmission computer. The body computer talks to the security system. The security system talks to the gateway module. Everybody's talking all the time. It's kind of like before your relatives didn't get along at the holidays. And if as everybody's having this conversation, it's sort of like that Zoom call you're on at work when somebody drops out because they lose their internet. It's like, what happened to him? So now the challenge becomes you've got to figure out, is the transmission module the victim or the cause? Is it creating the problem or is it the result of the problem? Is it losing power? Is it losing ground? Is it losing the ability to communicate? Is the wire broken, frayed, damaged, cut? Or is it just dead? And this is where diagnosis comes in. This is where the training comes in. This is where, you know, experience matters. Because anybody can read codes. They may not be able to tell you what they mean, but anybody can read codes. The skill is knowing what to do next. So I started tracing circuits, and I was looking at network activity. And as I started to go through my routine, the pattern began to emerge. The trans control module wasn't consistently communicating. Sometimes it showed up. Sometimes it disappeared. And it was an intermittent behavior. It was just enough to stop an entire vehicle in its tracks. And now the question becomes why? And that's when I remembered the accident 4 months earlier. You know, I don't know if everybody would have remembered this. I don't know if anybody would have acted on it. A strange shop wouldn't, because they wouldn't have known. I knew. I remembered it. I've learned over the years that cars have long memories. They're worse than some people, because impacts can do some strange things to cars. And the Suburban, you know, you start thinking, is it stress on the wiring harness? Did a connector get disturbed? Was it put back the way it was supposed to be? Is the mounting bracket bent? You know, how was it hit? Was it just enough to put a crack in a circuit board? Think of it like dropping your cell phone. You ever drop your cell phone and your cell phone stops working and you go, uh-oh. Well, actually, you say something else, but this is family radio. But you get the point. Sometimes that cell phone shatters immediately. Sometimes it works for 6 months and then it starts acting strange. Hey, I don't remember. But, you know, you start to think back. You remember, yeah, I did kind of drop my cell phone. I got to tell you, I dropped my cell phone 2 months ago and the bottom corner, the glass is shattered. And then about 3 weeks ago, my phone no longer, you know, you're looking at the picture horizontally and you turn it the other way. All of a sudden now it doesn't rotate. And I'm thinking, I went nuts for about a minute going, why doesn't the picture rotate? And then I remembered, you dropped the phone, dopey, right? You forget. And I got to go get a new phone, but you forget you dropped the phone. You forget the vehicle was in an accident. Electronics can fail slowly, right? So I dug a little deeper. The trans control module itself was failing internally. Communication links were there. Power was there. Ground was there. Did the collision shorten the life of the trans module? Did it bounce it around? Did it smack it hard enough? I don't know. I just know that it was enough, you know, that it didn't stop working altogether, but it was just beginning to fail. It definitely helped it along in my mind. So, you know, needed a trans control module. Now, the great part about this is that you take a simple, well, what appears as a simple no start, and it becomes so much more complicated, so much more that you have to deal with in that, you know, now you've got to put a trans control module in. Now it's got to be programmed. Now you have to find a module. You've got to go through parts procurement. You've got to go through programming. It's no secret. I've got an Opus IVS, an Opus IVS scan tool. Flat out love the tool. Flat out does more for me, because here's the situation where I needed programming, didn't have to deal with going through a bunch of website protocols, and called up Opus, made an appointment, plugged the scan tool in, they flashed the module, car's done. Why do I tell you this story? Because, you know, it highlights something I think we do both as a consumer vehicle owner and as a shop. We separate events. We don't think that something happened 4 months ago, it can't be related to today's problem, because it is. It was. You know, cars don't care. They don't care about your timeline. They don't care about anything other than, do the laws of physics apply? Does the vehicle connect? Is the vehicle able to do what it's supposed to do and talk to each other? Good diagnostics means understanding the vehicle's history, looking at, was it ever in an accident? I've got a customer intake form. Question number two, vehicle ever in an accident? I want to know, if I'm taking you in as a client, was this vehicle ever in an accident? Has this problem been recurring? Has this problem been something that everybody else has tried to work on? So I'm going to find like the parts cannon exploded underneath the hood. What modifications were made? What happened before the problem started? Because sometimes the answer isn't under the hood. Sometimes it's buried in the vehicle story. And that's really what diagnostics is. And that's really why you need advanced capability. Because it's not fixing cars, it's solving mysteries. We are Columbo to a point, right? And we need our magnifying glass. I've got to tell you, I couldn't have done this repair without knowing the accident. I could have done it, but it wouldn't have been, quote unquote, as easy as it was without knowing the accident, without the help of technical information, without Opus IVS as my scan tool. You know what? You need a little bit of everything to make it work today. I'm Ron Ananian, the Car Doctor. When we return, we're going to take your call at 855-560-9900. Car advice done right. We'll be back right after this.

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10: Okay, it's a 2004 Toyota Highlander.
9: Right.
10: The tranny's gone out. We took it to the transmission shop, and they said, yep, the transmission's gone out.
9: Okay.
10: It'll be over $5,000 to repair it.
9: All right.
10: So I found on the internet TUNG oil, tung oil. And they say you use 1 ounce for every quart that the vehicle will hold in the transmission. What do you think about the tung oil?
9: For what?
10: To
9: install into the new transmission?
10: No, yeah, trying that because, you know, the car's not worth $5,000.
9: Well, is there a lot of rust on the car?
10: No, but see, that's...
9: Let's start at the beginning, Wayne. Wayne, let's start at the beginning. How many miles are on the car?
10: I don't know. That's not the original transmission.
9: Well, but the car has got an odometer, doesn't it?
10: It's probably over 200,000. It's my granddaughter's car.
9: Okay. So the car's got 200,000 miles on it. It's 23 years old.
10: Yep.
9: Right? You know, has it had any kind of regular maintenance? Has it had any, you know, care, comfort, oil changes, filters, fluids? Or has it just been driven into the ground?
10: Oil changes and that, not a lot of care and comfort.
9: Right. So you're really convincing me that the car is beyond hope because it's just been neglected. I'm not picking on you. I'm just saying it like it is. Right?
10: Right.
9: So it doesn't...
10: What do you think about the tung oil for the tranny?
9: What have you got to lose? The car's a lost cause at this point, right? I'm not trying to be flip. I'm just saying.

0: and it's you know, you're telling me you've got a car that's not worth fixing. You're telling me your car that's been abused. And if it was a horse, let me describe it this way. If it was a horse, was it rode hard, put away wet?
1: Well, I don't think the car is worth very much.
0: Well, but first of all, well, I'm agreeing with you. If you're telling me you've got 200,000 miles plus on a vehicle that's 23 years old and can't provide me service records and it needs a transmission, it doesn't matter what you pour into the trans. If the trans stopped working, I don't think there's any magic elixir, miracle drug, you know, six voodoo witch doctors around a pot of water, you know, jumping up and down yelling, hey, let's make the car work. I don't think anything's going to help you, brother. But, you know, it's not going to hurt. I've never heard any. I know what tongue oil is. I've never heard tongue oil to a quart of trans fluid to help make it work. I've never heard that as a fix. You know, you've got to watch the internet. If it worked for one guy somewhere, somehow in the deepest part of America, that we put tongue oil in the transmission and the trans started working, but in reality, he did something else that he's not telling you about or not aware that he did. All of a sudden, that becomes the fix. I've got no mechanical laws of physics, rational reason why tongue oil would solve a transmission problem on a transmission that's broken, provided the trans shop is giving you an honest answer. All right? But if it were me, what I'd be thinking about is, if I put a $5,000 transmission in it, how much other maintenance has been really done to it? And this is my point. Because if this doesn't fix the granddaughter's car and you're going to help her buy a replacement so she can continue to go to her job or school or whatever she's doing, what's that going to cost? A cheap replacement car is 15 to 20 grand today. Unless you happen to come across that, you know, the church lady's car that she drove to church on Sunday that's got 20,000 miles on it, it's 20 years old, and the family wants $5,000 for it, and those cars are getting harder and harder and harder to find. And I'm not saying put a trans in this car. I'm just saying you've got to look at the potential and the problems of finding a replacement. So, yes, you want to put tongue oil in it? I've never heard of it. I'd like to know the rationale behind it. Tongue oil is an oil preservative. We usually put it on the ends of swords and knives to help keep rust away. So how that's going to revitalize a clutch pack or a band or a transmission that's failed or hard metal parts, it's all voodoo to me, brother. You know, I'm being honest. I'm just, listen, Wayne, if you're a regular listener, you know, I'm not going to sugarcoat it. I don't see where there's any value in that. Makes sense?
1: Understood.
0: Okay. I know it's not the answer you're looking for. I know you're looking for a miracle in a can. I get that 100%. But I just, you know, part of what I'm supposed to do is just try to open everybody's eyes to the potential of maybe let's try it the other way. And I'm not saying this car is worth fixing. But, you know, the older Toyotas tended to run a good long time. It went 200,000 plus miles, and it probably never had fluid service. But what's the rest of the car look like? And, you know, if we were standing at the counter in the shop, my first comment question would be along the lines of what I'm telling you here. How much rust does it have? What does the radiator look like? What does the cooling system look like? If it's a timing belt motor, was the timing belt ever replaced? Because it's not a $5,000 transmission. It's a $5,000 transmission plus everything else it needs to bring that car up to speed. So, yes, to your point, the car is probably not worth fixing. So, tongue oil? Sure. Tongue oil or you know, some miracle additive from an auto parts house couldn't hurt either, but I don't think it's going to do anything for you. So, I hope I helped, Wayne. I'm not sure if I did, but did you? It's what you need to know, maybe not what you want to hear. And thanks for calling in. 855-560-9900. I'm Ron Ainey, the car doctor. Call me if you dare. I'll be here.

0: 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Talk about it. Right here.
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4: Fox News, I'm Roger Stern. President Trump expressing hope that the war with Iran will end soon, even as Iran continues attacks in the region.
5: Iran once again firing over both ballistic missiles and drones on their neighbors here in the Gulf, raising questions over the future of a possible peace deal between the U.S. and Iran.
4: Fox's Jeff Paul in Dubai. The vote counting in California going painfully slow. So part of the gubernatorial race seems to be firming up.
6: Democrat Javier Becerra is expected to advance to the general election. At the moment, his lead over Republican Steve Hilton is less than a percentage point. Becerra is at 26.8% and Hilton is at 26.4%.
4: Fox's Madeline Rivera in the L.A. race. Incumbent Karen Bass appears to have made it to the general election. 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

0: Let's go over to Carl in Florida. Carl, welcome to the Car Doctor, sir. How can I help?
1: Hey, Ron.
0: Yes, sir.
1: Long-time listener.
0: Thank you.
1: I have a 2018 Hyundai Tucson.
0: Okay.
1: And I heard you a few months ago with a caller who had a similar vehicle. I think it was his daughter's. I'm not sure. But anyhow, he had some issues with the engine. I'm having the same issues. It's burning oil about a quarter week. It has 120,000 miles on it. We bought it like less than a year ago, and it's under warranty. It recently started losing power and couldn't get it over 30 miles an hour for a while. And now it won't go over 15 miles an hour.
0: Okay.
1: It's at the Hyundai dealership right now. They got a code off it, T1326.
0: Right, 1326, which is the knock sensor fault that they, and you know it precludes it down to they start to do the software update. But if it's got that, it's internal engine failure. So if you're under warranty and you've got that fault, you should be a candidate for an engine.
1: Wow, that's what I'm looking for.
0: Right. That's what the campaign and the recall and all the bulletins talk about. Now, in your case, and here's what you need to know, depending upon how bad the engine has failed, the fact that it's consuming a quart of oil in a week, I'm assuming you weren't going very far. Right?
2: No.
1: Actually, we were using it quite a bit.
0: Were you putting 500 miles on it in a week?
1: I would say close.
0: Really? But you're doing 15 miles an hour. Did I misunderstand how this failure occurred?
1: Oh, no, this is before it started doing
0: that. Oh, okay. So because the point I was getting at is if you're using a quart of oil in 500 miles, You're pushing all that oil through the catalytic converter, so you've probably clogged the cat, and now you need a catalytic converter too.
1: So
0: now, right now, this is which came first, the chicken or the egg, right? Are they gonna cover the catalytic converter because the catalytic converter was damaged by the engine failure?
1: Yes, that makes sense. That's the answer I was looking for. I'm assuming they got to do both, correct?
0: I would, yeah. But, you know, what you and I agree to from a form of logic and common sense somehow doesn't always apply to the dealer or the manufacturer, right? This is a Tucson all-wheel drive with a 2-liter, right, Carl?
1: Yes, sir.
0: Yeah.
1: Yes, sir.
0: Are you talking to Hyundai Corporate yet?
1: No, I have not. I'm still dealing with just the people there.
2: The auto parts.
1: Back to the person that I heard you talk to several months ago, you gave him a number to give Corporate.
0: The bulletin number?
1: Yes, that's what it is.
0: Yeah, bulletin 22-01-023, H's and Harry.
1: No, gosh, well, I don't have a pen.
0: I'll tell you what. If you wait about 2 hours after 5 p.m. Eastern time, they take the live radio show and they will upload it as a podcast. And if you go to the second hour where you were the call out of the bottom of the second hour, you can just hear this whole thing all over again, which will be kind of weird, right? You get to hear yourself.
1: That'd be nice.
0: But you can pick it up there. It was bulletin. I'll do it again. It's a service campaign. It started November. This bulletin number was dated November of 22, but it was bulletin 22-01-023, H's and Harry-2. And it talks all about 1326. It talks about engine bearing inspection. It talks about engine replacement. But I've got to tell you, as I told him, I'm sure I told him this because I'm pretty consistent, I'll be amazed if Hyundai gives you a hard time. You know, there's a specific procedure they want you to follow, Carl. But if you follow their procedure, yes, sir, they seem to write a blank check. It's they've been pretty good about it. So much so that I'm kind of amazed Hyundai is still around. I can't figure out how the company stays in business. They've warranted so many engines.
1: I think you said that to him.
0: Yeah,
1: when I was listening.
0: It's crazy. And then the other bulletin that I probably mentioned to him, and I'll mention to you since you're going to go back and listen to this during the podcast, is 22-EM-006H-2. And that just talks about the engine warranty extension. And that's the supervised bulletin against 22-EM-006H-1. I mean, have I done this enough? I see so many Hyundais with engine failures. It's like I said, I can't figure out how the company stays in business. But, you know.
1: My son has a 2020, and he's experiencing the same issues.
0: You know, I built a relationship with the former service manager of the local dealership, and I'll never forget his words to me. And I tell this every time I get into one of these here on air or at the counter at the shop. It's just he told me, he said, it's a car designed by some kid sitting on a dirt floor in a third world country. What do you expect? And I think about that. He said they're great 5-year cars. Their electronics are phenomenal, but he said after 5-6 years. It's not anything you're going to hang on to. And I've got to tell you, you know, on a sort of a same note but a different aside, you know, we've seen people, you know, they'll have the replacement engine and then the transmission fails at 130,000, 140,000 miles. And some of these Hyundais, some of these Hyundais, the transmissions are $8,000-$9,000. They far exceed the value of the car. Maybe not in today's lack of used car market, but, you know, and then it's difficult getting parts. So let's rewind, right? If you had come to me previously and said, Ron, I want to buy a new Hyundai or a used Hyundai, what do you think? My answer wouldn't change. If it's new, it's a great 5-year car. I like them so much, I'm tempted to buy one just to play with it. If it's a used vehicle, depends on the mileage, depends what you're paying. You know, if you're buying Hyundai may be the answer to the marketplace to find a $3,000 used train station beater, and you get 6 months out of it, and you walk away, and you go, okay, you get longer than that, you did good. But just tough cars, man. You know, it's kind of a joke, but it's no joke. You know what Hyundai stands for?
1: I do not.
0: Hope you understand nothing's.
1: I heard you say it before.
0: Yeah. Hope you understand nothing's drivable and inexpensive. Carl, I gotta go. I'm up against the clock. All right.
1: Okay. All right. Do I have to give them the code or that number?
0: No. Just tell them. Hey, listen. I'm having an engine problem. It's at the dealer. I've got fault code 1326. I want to know what my rights are under the warranty extension because I know you guys have engine issues. I know you guys are doing engines, you know, under some kind of a controlled recall service campaign. Tell me what I need to know. I need a loaner. Tell them you want a loaner, right?
1: Yep. I've already talked to them. I got a rental right now, but yep. I'm going to get a loaner next week.
0: Yep. And you want to get reimbursed for the rental, too. Good luck to you, Carl. If you need more, you know where I am. I'm Ron Anini and the Car Doctor. I'll be back right after this.

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Hey, and for Carl, if Carl's still listening down there Florida way, the 2 hours, obviously this hour and the hour that was before this, in case you didn't hear it, becomes a podcast. The radio broadcast becomes a podcast. So this will go up. It starts over at iHeart, and then iHeart distributes it out to Apple and Hulu and Spotify and all the rest of them. And, you know, it goes out through all normal podcast platforms. So you'll be able to hear this hour as well as all the other hours, everything we've ever done the last, I don't know, however many years we've been doing this. So you can get all the podcasts that way. But yes, Carl, you can go back and get your bulletin numbers that way. I'll do an email. Comes to us from Mike in Albany. Hey, Ron, I recently bought a used GMC SUV with about 75,000 miles on it. The dealer tells me that it's been fully serviced before I bought it, but he can't produce maintenance records, and I'm not sure what's been done. The vehicle runs fine, but I keep wondering if I should just drive it and not worry about it, or spend money now replacing fluids and doing maintenance that it may already have been done. What's the first thing you would do if you bought a used vehicle and had no idea of service history? Thanks, Mike, Albany, New York. Really? Mike, that's like a great question, dude. It's one every car buyer should be asking, because you should. You know, I'm the biggest cynic in the world. You know, if I buy a vehicle with no service records, heck, if I buy a vehicle with service records, I want to know, was it done right and how much of it was actually done? I assume nothing until I can prove otherwise. It's just my nature. So my starting point, I'm buying a used vehicle. You know what? I want to change everything. If it's wet, change it. All the fluids, front to back, driveline trans. Now, you know, maybe I'll see it in gear oil. If I see fresh RTV around a differential cover, all right, maybe I'll take a sample of the fluid and go, all right, that's been changed. But if that diff cover hasn't been removed, then was the fluid sucked out? Was it, you know, was it ever really replaced? What's been done? I kind of want to know. So I'm pulling the covers. The price of replacement parts is too high. What shortcuts did somebody else take? I want to know it was done my way. And I think that's probably the way you are too, because you're asking the question. You have concern. So, yeah, you know what? Change the oil and the filter, unless it's, you know, clean and you can see a date and that makes sense. How old's the battery, right? This is a 20, so it's 6 years old. If it's got the original battery in it, and it probably does, is my guess, I wouldn't even test it. I would just replace the battery, make sure you get correct battery for the vehicle. If it's AGM, you want AGM. If it's something else, you want to make sure. 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You can read all about the batteries and decision-making and whatever else you might have to do there, but that'll just be your Bible as far as the batteries are concerned. You know, I would look at brakes, tires, belts, hoses. How old are the tires? Look at the date code on the tires. There's going to be a Julian date. It'll say 09/29/21, which is the ninth week of 21. You know, that tire is now approaching 6 years old. It's kind of getting to the fuzzy edge of where we consider it safe and reliable. I think year 7 and 8 is the end of tires, or where you want to replace them. So it's time. Obviously, take a look at brakes, brake fluid, trans fluid. I said diff fluids, transfer case, right? Just for the heck of it, scan all the computers for fault codes, current, pending, history. Are the monitors complete? Monitors are the measurement by which we go for state inspection. I mean, you'll find out soon enough when you go for inspection in New York. But being as how this is a New York vehicle, you're also going to find out, because your repair shop, when you go for inspection, is going to look at brakes, is going to look at tires, is going to look at shocks and suspension. New York actually does a safety inspection, unlike New Jersey, the unsafest state in the union, because we don't do safety in New Jersey. All we care about is a light and a place to put the sticker. Look at trans fluid, look at service history. How old is the coolant? So it's original, I'm sure. It's 6 years old. Get out to your local Advance Auto Parts. Tell them you want to do a litmus test or a dip strip test of the coolant to see if the coolant is acidic, right? And it'll be a little, you know, plastic jar with a vial, and, you know, it's kind of like what we did in 10th grade science, right, where we learned about acidity and litmus and pH and all that stuff. And it'll have a little scale on the bottle to tell you if the system is turning acidic. But Advance Auto Parts has coolant test strips. 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Look for any overdue factory maintenance items, and then think real world, and then call me if you need more. I'm Ron Ananian, the Car Doctor. We're back right after this.

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0: So I want to close with this story real quick. A customer came into the shop this week. It was late in the day, one afternoon. He's got a late model SUV. He's been to two repair shops, and he spent like $1,000 trying to fix this stalling problem. You know, the story kind of goes like this. It would stall at traffic lights. Sometimes it would start right back up. Sometimes it didn't. One shop put in a fuel pump. Another shop put in a crank sensor. Neither one fixed it. Now, when I hear the parts cannon has been released and I don't hear, well, we diagnosed this or we tested that, I kind of slowed down. It's just my nature. Because the vehicle's already telling a story. You just got to be willing to listen. So Danny and I brought it in and we started with basics. And Danny loves watching me do this, right? No assumptions, no guessing, no throwing parts. And of course, the vehicle ran perfectly in the bay. No codes, no warning lights, nothing obvious. And then I noticed something, right? Every time I opened and closed the driver's door, at first I thought it was my imagination, the engine sort of stumbled a little bit. Huh? And I opened the door, nothing. Okay, it was my imagination. I closed the door, the engine stumbled. Wait a minute. Opened it, fine. Closed it, stumbled. At this point, Danny was laughing because he knew where I was going. As I'm opening and closing the door, I'm watching the scan tool, I'm watching signal, I'm watching the PCM shut off. The repair, a small broken ground wire inside the A-pillar at the base of the column that the door was flexing every time it opened and closed. $12 in wiring, the car's fixed. I'm running any in the car, doctor. Good mechanics aren't expensive, they're priceless. See ya.
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5: Iran not close to the peace table. I'm Roger Stern, Fox News. Despite President Trump's hopes that the Iran war ends soon, Iran is still attacking other nations, and Fox's Jeff Paul is in Dubai.
6: Officials involved with CENTCOM say those strikes happened hours after its forces struck Iranian radar sites and shot down four one-way attack drones. U.S. officials say Iran then fired seven ballistic missiles towards Kuwait and Bahrain. CENTCOM confirming six of those missiles were intercepted and the seventh did not reach its intended target. Iran continues to leverage what is happening in Lebanon. Despite a U.S.-backed ceasefire, Israeli forces and the Iranian-backed militant group Hezbollah are still exchanging strikes. Iran's foreign minister says if the fighting doesn't stop in Lebanon, then the entire war could restart.
5: Pakistan's interior minister is traveling to Tehran to revive stalled negotiations between Iran and the U.S. A well-known Democrat running for California governor is advancing as the vote count continues to be painfully slow.
7: About 70% of the vote has been counted in California, and several of the outstanding ballots are coming from major metropolitan areas like Sacramento, San Francisco, and Los Angeles. Still, Democrat Javier Becerra is expected to advance to the general election in the gubernatorial race. At the moment, his lead over Republican Steve Hilton is less than a percentage point. Becerra is at 26.8%, and Hilton is at 26.4%. Democrat Tom Steyer sits in third place at about 21%. In the race for L.A. Mayor Spencer Pratt and Nithya Raman are battling it out for second spot to face off against incumbent Karen Bass in November. Raman gained a 1.5 percentage point between Thursday and Friday, slightly eating into Pratt's lead, but Pratt still remains in second place.
5: Fox's Madeline Rivera, America's listening to Fox News.
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5: The race for U.S. Senator in Texas intensifying. Republican nominee Ken Paxton telling Fox's Saturday in America that Democratic opponent James Tallarico is too extreme.
9: I think the idea here, we have to expose his actual statements, which he's has many, and he's obviously now trying to run from those statements. He's trying to modify what he said because he knows he could run in a Democratic primary with those, but he's having a hard time running in a general election with those views.
5: Tallarico has said God is non-binary. Meanwhile, Tallarico warns about years of corruption and claims against Paxton. Pope Leo arriving in Spain today, urging citizens and political leaders to stop fanning the flames of polarization. This marks the first papal visit to the country in 15 years, signaling a shift in focus back to Europe's Christian roots. Speaking in Madrid alongside King Felipe and Prime Minister Pedro Sanchez, the American pontiff called for unity amid Spain's political turmoil and the church's own credibility crisis. Pentagon boss Pete Hegseth in Normandy, France, for today's 82nd anniversary of D-Day. Hegseth paying tribute to the bravery of Allied fighters.
10: The first waves of soldiers took devastating casualties. Thousands of our absolute best cut down. But the American warfighter never quit. Fueled by an unwavering love of country and the men beside them, they pushed forward.
5: D-Day, June 6, 1944, was history's largest amphibious invasion. It marked a turning point in World War II as the U.S. and its allies tried to wrest control of Europe from Nazi Germany. Today, Israeli airstrikes on southern Lebanon killed several members of the Lebanese party. The Lebanese army says the victims include a senior officer. Local TV reporting that it was a brigadier general. I'm Roger Stern, and this is Fox News.
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12: 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Tomorrow there will be a 30% chance of showers and thunderstorms, increasing clouds with a high near 94, southwest winds between 7 and 9 miles per hour. Tomorrow night, 30% chance of showers and thunderstorms, partly cloudy with a low around 72. Monday, sunny with a high near 80, and Monday night, mostly clear with a low around 66.
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1: Well, on this 157th day of the year, which means there are 208 days left in 2026, 82 years ago today, our brave men and women there, they were storming the beaches of Normandy, and all was happening. God bless all of them for what they did for us on this June 6th, 1944. They certainly changed the world forever, Mary.
2: Indeed, yes.
1: And to all of you tuned in across the USA on one of our 625 AM and FM stations, welcome aboard America's number one travel radio show, everyone. It is just after 10 AM Eastern Time. And from coast to coast, border to border, and around the world on TuneIn, well, the fastest 2 hours in travel is back, and we are ready to go, aren't we, Mary?
2: We are definitely ready to go, but I am glad that you brought that up, because I don't think that D-Day really gets remembered the way that it should, and it was huge, largest seaborne invasion in history, and
1: amphibious,
2: there are only a handful of vets who actually were there left, and they're all over 100 years old.
1: It may be the single most important day in our world happened. Because, I mean, we would not have, listen, Europe wouldn't be here today.
2: I mean, it was the beginning of the liberation.
1: How
2: of
1: this
2: Europe.
1: Country
2: yeah.
1: would be today.
2: Yeah, yeah.
1: I mean, so we have a lot to be thankful for, and coming
2: indeed.
1: Off of Memorial Day a few weeks ago, it is something to be to remember and certainly not never forget. So, all right, so what we just mentioned being D-Day as I opened the show, and, you know, if you think about it, a little more than 6,000 miles from France and those beaches there, it's Japan. And that was another very active region for our military in the Pacific during World War II. And I'm mentioning this because there was a ship. Now, some refer to her as the Fighting One. Besides World War II, the ship also saw action in the Vietnam War, and then it was a recovery vessel for NASA, if you didn't know that. If you don't know the famous American warship that I'm talking about, it would be the USS Intrepid. Since 1982, she's been docked on Pier 82 on the west side of New York City. And coming up for all the big America 250 and Sail Forth 250 celebrations that are going to be happening, and that's just a few weeks away now, well, your favorite travel radio show, that would be America's number one travel radio show, well, we will be coming to you live from the deck of the Intrepid as we do our part to celebrate the greatest nation on earth.
2: Very exciting. We've been there many times, living in the area as visitors, but this broadcast on July 4th, and it's going to be a different type of show since a lot is going to be happening directly in front of us, right, on the Hudson
1: Absolutely.
2: River, as well as above us with all of the airborne activities going on. We are going to do the show similar to how NBC does the Macy's Thanksgiving Day Parade. And what do I mean by that? Well, we're going to have guests join us and we're going to weave them in and out of the broadcast as it's unfolding. But because it will be, we literally will be there at the height of all of the activity. So we're going to share real time play by play of what's happening for that morning. And RJ's actually going to be on set with us, and perhaps maybe he'll even be out around the Intrepid talking to some of the visitors.
1: Yeah, I think we're going to coordinate
2: maybe
1: that.
2: Maybe he'll find a vet. It's going to be a special show as we celebrate America's 250th.
1: You know, I was talking this week with some of the folks involved in the planning that's happening right now. They're billing it as the greatest celebration in our nation's history. I'll give you a couple examples. You know, that morning, for just the seventh time in U.S. history, there will be a formal naval review happening. It's only the fourth time it's happened in New York. They're expecting 35 or so different nations to be participating in the celebrations. There are going to be more than 50 gray hull ships. Now, they're the warships from the U.S. or allied nations that will be involved. We've seen numbers saying around 15,000 soldiers will be involved. The Blue Angels will be flying overhead that day around 10:30 a.m. So that should make for some very serious, amazing sound coming through your radios out there, folks. Somewhere between 150, maybe 200 different aircraft will be flying above us, all while a fleet of 40 tall ships will be proceeding in the front of us in the Hudson River.
2: Yeah, I think actually when the Blue Angels are coming directly overhead, we should just stop talking and just let them speak for themselves. And they
1: you'll
2: will
1: know.
2: Loudly. You'll know. You'll hear them. So we're going to share more in the weeks ahead, but make it a point to be tuned in as we broadcast live from the Intrepid on July 4th.
1: Yeah, absolutely. So Rudy, now that we've shared that, what's going to happen in New York, what's the good word from Minnesota today?
3: Well, it may hit 90 for the first time this year. But wait, I just wanted to point out that the Intrepid, which is docked on the east side of Manhattan, is open to the public at all times. I mean, well, not all times, but during the day, you can go visit that.
2: Yeah.
3: And did you just say 150 to 200 airplanes in the air that day over New York?
2: Yes.
1: Yeah, that's what's going to be over us here.
2: Yeah.
3: That's, I mean, that's extraordinary.
2: Yeah. It's really going to be.
1: Yeah, but can I tell you something? You know, to go back to D-Day, do you know that there was like 13,000 aircraft in the sky for D-Day? I want you to think
3: No idea.
1: Yeah, I mean,
3: I would have lost a bet on that. Oh my God!
1: Yeah, so it's a huge. I mean, it's a ridiculously huge number if you think about what happened there. So, you know, Bobby, listen, it's been a tough week for our Yankees with the loss of Aaron Judge for a while. But certainly, the Knicks being in the NBA Finals, they've got folks engaged up here. They're now up 2-0 after last night's, you know, 105-104 win. Do you think Jalen Brunson would have been the same player if he had stayed there in Dallas with the Mavs?
4: Oh, I don't know. He's gotten opportunities there in New York that he wouldn't have gotten here in Dallas. But we miss him, and that's one of the several things we've missed out on here in Dallas with our evaluations.
1: but delicately put. Okay. So.
2: All right. Well, go Knicks. Sorry, we are in the New York area. Go Knicks. All right. I will quickly alert everyone that new travel polls are waiting for you to vote on the show website. The first question, should United Airlines pursue acquiring JetBlue Airways? Second question, should the U.S. add a $250 bill back into the currency options?
1: Yeah, I'm going to say yes to that, by the way. And by the way, also like a $500 bill. If you travel a lot, you'll understand that because carrying all those hundreds is not that convenient.
3: But the problem is drug dealers love that. You know,
1: yeah, I know. I get the pluses and minuses, but I mean, you know, there's got to be a way of technology we can figure this out because, you know, it just is the $100 bills, it's an issue that's the largest we can get, you know. But anyway, we'll move to the Travel News Roundtable because we only have about 2 minutes left in this segment. So the first thing I'm going to just, if you know, in Dallas this week, to stay there where Bobby is, you know, there was a major news happening, and no, it did not involve Bobby's Cowboys, folks. But Southwest Airlines significantly changed up its leadership. If you haven't seen, you know, the airline, they continue to reinvent themselves really before our eyes. They're now talking about adding lounges, long-haul flights. Andrew Watterson has now been kind of pushed aside. He's been was the chief operating officer, and he's now going to basically focus strictly on operations. Justin Jones has been appointed the new chief commercial officer. And Tony Roach now is basically, you know, he's the chief customer and brand officer. He's going to be directly reporting to Bob Jordan. So that airline seems to be reinventing well right before our eyes, Mary.
2: Lots of changes going on there. Definitely an airline to watch. All right, Boston, listen up. A very interesting TSA pilot program has just begun at Boston Logan International Airport. Travelers flying out of Logan with Delta or JetBlue can park at Logan's new remote terminal in Framingham. You will check in there. You will check your bags there. You will go through screening and security with TSA in this remote terminal that is not at the airport. And then you will hop on a dedicated bus that will take you to the airport where you will just bypass TSA and go directly to your gates. This is a brand new program being tested at Boston Logan. It's in conjunction with the Massachusetts Port Authority. You just go to massport.com and you can book, again, if you're flying for now with Delta or JetBlue. It is $9, under 18 is free. And your flight has to be somewhere between 5:30 a.m. and 4:30 p.m. But I mean, that is,
1: so
2: if
1: no
2: that, if this becomes, but this is huge.
1: Yeah, that's a big deal.
2: Huge.
1: That's a big deal. All right, well, Rudy, hold your thoughts because we got to get to our B block next. And right now, folks, I got to send you into the commercial break. After our first sponsor break of the day, well, travel, AI, advisors, luxury, it's all going to be discussed. Why? Because the chief travel leader is next.
0: As we take a brief sponsors break, now's a good time to check us out on Facebook, Instagram, X, or LinkedIn at RM World Travel. We're coming right back.
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1: Father's Day is coming, everyone. 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
1: So many of these places that we're going are bucket list. 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The cruise this October is nearly sold out. We only announced the 2027 itinerary about a month ago or so. It's already nearly 80% sold out. 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You're going to see a banner for each cruise on the homepage. 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
2: All right. J.D. 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Rather than reconnect with JD on the show hotline, we're instead going to introduce all of you to Jeremy Van Kuyk, and he is Internova's Chief Information Officer.
1: Well, that he is, Mary, and I'm mixing it up, staying fresh.

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1: Still be provided when so much of the travel experience is now, you know, moving us to less human interaction and more engagement with electronics and computers.
2: Yeah, travel is a deeply personal experience, and at the end of the day, you know, travel advisors, it's a relationship business, right? Our travel advisors know and have been born and raised in the travel industry, have good friends within, you know, the hoteliers and the cruise lines, and it's all about establishing those relationships so that they can provide a better customer experience and have those relationships with their customers. And at the end of the day, you know, the digital aspects of and the technology aspects will make things easier for all of us, travelers and travel advisors alike. But at the end of the day, you still have to have that relationship, especially when you're talking about travel advisors that have been there and done that. When you're booking travel.
3: Yeah, you know, I'm so glad you brought that up because, Robert, we were just in Sorrento and we were eating at a lovely restaurant and I overheard a woman come in with her family and she told the maitre d', I'm a travel advisor. And I watched her as she sat down, case the joint. She reviewed the menu meticulously, so hopefully that will not change. However, on the positive side of AI transforming travel in ways that will help both advisors and travelers, you guys at Internova recently launched AI tools that I have a number in front of me says could save advisors 1.5 million hours a year. Now, that could be life-changing in a very good way. How will this ultimately benefit travelers and advisors?
2: Yeah, so I think you're talking about our Atlas tool, which is it's bringing all kinds of different content together, which then gives more information to our travel advisors right at their fingertips, easy to find things that they need to find. And really what it's going to do is buy them more time to go on these experiential trips on their own, right, these familiarization trips.
3: Mm-hmm.
2: And again, when you're traveling, you really want to have an advisor that has been there and done that, has been in that restaurant that you were sitting in, has reviewed the menu, especially if you get into things like wellness travel or if you get into things where, you know, celiac issues, right? Where where if you're going to go to a restaurant and have a challenge with the menu because of what's being served, AI might not know anything about that, right? It knows where the restaurant is.
3: It'll
2: read and review, give you reviews. But at the end of the day, that advisor that's sitting there can say, you might want to avoid this because I sat in this restaurant and this is how they were preparing the food.
3: Yeah, that's a very good point.
1: So I'll take you a little bit of a different direction. So it might have been maybe 6 weeks ago or so, I forget at this point, that the news crossed our desk. And since we have you here today, Jeremy, I thought we'd ask you and hear exactly what's what. Clearly, Internova has so many brands that are successful, but you decided to unify Pro Travel International, the Zelle Travel Group, Altor, into your global travel collection portfolio. Now, the luxury sector of travel continues to see good growth. It's why I'm assuming that this move was made. I would like to hear a little bit about that. But what are some of the benefits that you feel this is going to deliver to the industry and also travelers?
2: At the end of the day, brand unification, it's really bringing our powerhouse brands. Those brands were you know, family-owned and started, and we don't want to lose that, right? You know, there's a culture in the industry itself and within those individual unique brands. But bringing them all together under one flag just helps us then communicate out the value of a travel advisor and the value of Global Travel Collection to all of our different travelers out there and our clients and our partners. It's an easier story for us to tell in the marketplace, and it also then allows us to really shape the conversation that we have with partners as well as our travelers and making sure that we, you know, we're providing the best-in-class services for travelers to find us when we're running under one brand.
3: Jeremy, Internova is a company that has a lot of travel advisors connected to it. It's a core part of your business. But as Chief Information Officer, and we're talking about it with you today, you're continuing to innovate and keep integrating technology because this is just the direction the world is moving towards. But on the luxury component, I just want to stay with that for a minute. There's a lot of evidence out there that luxury travelers still continue to value the expert personal guidance. Are you seeing that, and are you seeing them more interested in technology, and how are we bridging these two?
2: It's a combination of both, right? I mean, you can use technology for inspiration. You can use it to gather information. But at the end of the day, and let's go back to even

0: COVID, when airports started shutting down and destinations started shutting down, you hear the horror stories of people seeing on phone calls because they booked with an online travel agency, and they're seeing on phone calls for 12 hours waiting for a customer service rep who knows nothing about them and has no idea where they really are to help them get out of whatever trouble they're in. Whereas from an advisor's perspective, we were able to reach out to the clients directly. We knew exactly where they were and exactly where they needed to get back to. Yeah. And so that it was more of a, we're reaching out to the customer or the traveler and getting them out of whatever trouble they might have been in.
1: Yeah, you can't replace that.
2: No, you can't. No. So, yeah. You know, I know you came through the Carlson companies and then grew into the Travel Leaders Group. I frankly, listen, I can remember being up there in Minnetonka for meetings with Marilyn and her team in the past.
1: Yeah.
2: But, you know, you took on your current roles as CIO with Internova 5 years ago or so. The world of travel, even just what we're talking about here today, it's always evolving, adapting, I'll add to that. And that leads to a good amount of transition. Clearly now, JD, he's, as Mary and I know, he's a deal maker. He's always working on something. But since this is our chief travel leader conversation, I want to get a little personal with you, Jeremy. What do you love about the travel industry since you've made your career in it? And what do you think that other industries out there could learn from travel?
0: Travel is sexy and it's fun and it's just a blast to be in. I have an IT degree, right? But, you know, at the end of the day, I'm the one IT person, I think, in the world that is at the same career or the same place that he started in after college. So I went right from college into Carlson Companies, which became Travel Leaders, which became Internova. And at the end of the day, I've stayed with the company out of loyalty, but also because it's travel, and travel is just so much fun to be in. And I just think at the end of the day, other industries can take note that if you want to keep employees around, you have to make the job fun. And at the end of the day, travel is just a blast. So
1: yeah, I agree. And I feel like it's always in forward motion. We're going to run out of time, but it's probably one of the most resilient industries, don't you think?
0: Totally. Yes. Deeply personal. You know, we always say, you know, travel advisors make dreams come true, right? There is a lot of people out there that, you know, spend or save all of their money for the year for that one perfect trip. And if that trip doesn't go well, you're very disappointed. So if that's where I would leave you with, use a travel advisor and make sure that every time you go on a trip, it's perfect and you love it.
2: Well, there are so many ways to describe this business, so many sectors of it. It really has such an impact in our lives and our society, our economies, all of that around the world. So, Jeremy, very nice connecting with you today. We really appreciate that. Look forward to doing that again in the future. Our best to you and the team, and we hope you have a nice weekend, okay?
0: Yeah, you as well. Thank you so much for having me.
1: Take care.
0: Thanks so much. Bye now.
2: All right, nice conversation with Jeremy. We are rolling today, folks, for sure. And looking at the clock, we're going to wrap and send things down to Dallas. This way Bobby can push all the buttons, fire off all the tones, and get you through this bottom of the hour break. When we return, well, we're going to switch gears, and we're going to go into the hotel and resort sector of travel. That's going to get some attention from us. 80% of the best weekend show in America still to come, folks.
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6: 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Carmen Roberts, Auburn University student James Weston Higginbotham, who vanished in Japan after leaving his family following an argument, has been found dead.
7: This is a horrific outcome to what was supposed to be a dream vacation in Japan.
6: Fox's Madison Scarpino. The family confirmed online that volunteer searchers found Weston's body in a mountainous area outside Kyoto. No cause of death given. An emotional D-Day tribute from Secretary of War Pete Hegseth. During a ceremony in Normandy, France, he addressed the last living veterans of World War II.
8: They are a living embodiment of the warrior ethos we today revive at the Department of War.
6: And D-Day marked the start of the campaign to liberate Nazi-occupied Europe in 1944. 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
16: Great to be here.
2: This week, well, I want to start there because I got a kick out of it when I opened the paper. I think it was on Monday, and I saw Barry Diller. The news on him, by the way, I would just add, I hope that we're all as active as he is at 84 and still doing the deals that, right, that he's doing. But his company, People Incorporated, announced that they're offering more than $12 billion to take over the rest of MGM resorts that they don't own. Last segment, we were talking about AI and travel, and Barry's exact quote was, "While everyone else is running towards AI, I want to run the other way." Clearly, he's very bullish in MGM Resorts. He's already, I think they owned 26% of the casino company. Now they're buying the rest.
16: Yeah.
2: He said he didn't think that it could realize its full potential in the public markets otherwise. So do you see this as a power move to swoop in and grab a known brand and grow it? What are your thoughts on what Barry's doing here?
16: It's a really aggressive move, and that billion-dollar total is really aggressive as well. And, MGM, I think, controls 40% of the Las Vegas Strip. So that combined with another deal that I think we're going to talk about in a bit is really going to dramatically change who controls a lot of Vegas out there. I think this is, I've read some places that say this is actually undervalued, that MGM could be worth a lot more than that. And I think there'll be a lot fewer people controlling Las Vegas. But I also think this is a sign that there's a lot of banks that have to be involved with this. And this is a sign that there is a fundamental belief in travel, but especially hospitality, and especially hospitality combined with gaming. So it's a positive sign that this much money is moving in that direction.
2: Well, the gaming component too.
1: Gaming component. Yeah. So
16: absolutely.
1: So when you think about most valuable hotel chains based on market cap, Marriott is the leader by far at nearly $100 billion, right? Hilton's a little over $70 billion. Then you drop down to Sands in third, which may surprise some people listening, at $35 billion. We just talked about MGM Grand. But another big acquisition, Rob, that just happened that you alluded to is Fertitta's company, Tilman Fertitta, buying Caesars Entertainment for a little less than $6 billion. Now, Caesars has more than 50 resorts, and of course, now it's being added to a portfolio that already includes the Golden Nugget casino chain, Landry's Restaurant Group, right, and NBA's Houston Rockets. How do you see this major purchase impacting travelers and any expectations for what Fertitta will do with Caesars?
16: Yeah, so this is another really interesting deal with a big $1 billion and a lot of debt involved with this as well. And I think something like 10 banks are involved in this deal as well. So it's another sign that capital is moving back into the direction of hospitality. But I think really what this seems to be is also a loyalty play here, and to try to combine all these gambling loyalty, but also hospitality loyalty programs as well. And I think that, you know, when you talk about the big brands like Marriott and Hilton, Hyatt, that loyalty is a big push for all this stuff. I believe that Caesars right now has a deal with Wyndham Rewards, and so it'll be interesting to see how that all plays out into this as well. But I think loyalty is a big part of this, and I think that's why you see the big hotel brands leaning into loyalty so much, loyalty programs.
2: Yeah, because once you get locked into them, they have you, and they market against that to so many ways.
1: Sure.
2: So let's build on that a little bit, where I want to talk about the luxury sector of travel with you, Rob. It's a sector of the business that continues to grow and engage travelers. Now, this week, Hyatt's CEO, he discussed how they're more focused on the higher-end guests. They're not going into the industry considers lower mid-scale economy or budget hotel spaces. What are your thoughts on the luxury sector of travel, specific to what's happening in the hotel side at this point?
16: Well, so, I'm sure you have used this phrase, and this comes up a lot when you talk to hotel companies, is a K-shaped economy. Right. And so one side of that K is luxury and upper upscale, but especially luxury. And that is continuing to drive the growth for hotels, and those customers are a lot more valuable to hotel companies, whereas maybe the economy and lower end still struggling a little bit, which marks really kind of two desperate views of the economy right now. And Hyatt is an interesting example, because they are trying to lean into their premium, and they've also made a big push into all-inclusive as well, especially in Caribbean. They made a couple of big deals in the last couple of years to get into much more into all-inclusive. That really is a big push for them. You know, the irony of this, though, is their biggest development is actually on the select service, the lower-end side, because Hyatt is odd in that there are a lot of secondary and tertiary markets that don't have Hyatt hotels, and they're trying to fill in the blanks of that right now. And speaking of loyalty, they're doing that because if you're a Hyatt loyalty member, you know, if you're in a top 25 market, you can find a hotel, but there are many smaller secondary markets that you can't find a Hyatt hotel. They're trying to fill in the blanks. So they're doing the development on the smaller end to try to fill in the blanks, but they're also really making a big push with luxury.
2: Well, more to come. Listen, it's a sector that's growing. We're seeing, even in the airlines, you know, economy class is shrinking and so forth. Luxury travel is growing well. Rob, listen, nice connecting with you today. Look forward to checking in again sometime soon.
16: Thanks a lot. I appreciate your time.
1: Yeah, thank you. Take care.
2: Well, Rob Schlatter, Mary, we could have gone on and on with him.
1: Always brings good info. All right, we're going to hand off to Bobby so he can run some sponsor messages. Cruising Without a Passport is next, and then the latest Destination Spotlight comes your way in 10 minutes.
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1: 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Well, I can understand if the phrase take a cruise suggests travel overseas, visiting several countries, and in general, that's correct. But in fact, you don't need a passport, and you don't have to leave the U.S. to enjoy a cruise. Allison Tibaldi is editor-at-large for Family Vacationists, covering travel and food. And she recently penned an article for USA Today describing five cruises closer to home than you might think. Allison, it's nice to have you with us today. Each of the five cruises you choose are different and take place in different venues. Let's describe a few of them, beginning with the Alaska cruises that just began running in May and run through October. Why would I want to take that trip?
2: Well, as you know, Rudy, Alaska is such a bucket list destination for many people, myself included. I just, you know, the nature, the fact that it's so wide open, it's just such a unique destination in terms of natural beauty, but as well as in terms of the different shore excursions that you could have that touch on local culture. It's something that I feel like if you have the opportunity, you must do.
1: I actually agree. Then there's the Maine Windjammer cruise that operates also between May and October. I presume this is aboard a craft with big sails, Windjammer, right?
2: Yes, it is, Rudy. I hate to say I have a favorite, but I am such a fan of the Windjammer. They do have big sails, but of course it's weather dependent. So if there's no wind, you know, you're not going to get very far. They always say that the itinerary is determined by weather, wind, and tide. So if you book a 3-day Windjammer, you might really be cruising and going to several different remote islands, or you might actually stay pretty close to your departure port. So, but it is a beautiful way. You know, Maine is such a wonderful state.
1: Are they all out of Maine?
2: They are, yes. They either leave from Rockland or Camden, so they're all out of Maine. It's really like a classic Maine vacation. And, you know, you have a crew who are sailing, but if you like to sail, they welcome your input and your help. So it can be quite interactive as well.
1: I love that you were on one of them, a 22-passenger schooner, and your husband, who apparently likes to sail, helped the crew. Okay, I live on the Mississippi River. In fact, I'm looking at it as I talk to you from my studio. And there's a cruise line that runs cruises between where I live in St. Paul, up here north in Minnesota, down to New Orleans and back. It's an American cruise line with a stop in Hannibal, Missouri. Is that the only stop it makes other than New Orleans and St. Paul?
2: No, it makes many, many stops along the way. I mean, as a Mark Twain fan, that, you know, Hannibal is just one of those bucket list destinations as well. But, you know, it's a real dive into American history and culture as you cruise down the Mississippi. They do have other American rivers that they cruise on, but I think, you know, the Mississippi is just so iconic. And, of course, it actually attracts a lot of international travelers as well who want to deep dive into American culture.
1: Right. They read Tom Sawyer. Also up north here, there's the Great Lakes cruising on Lake Superior, Michigan, here on Erie in Ontario, which is the largest freshwater ecosystem on the planet. I did not know that. And if you're over 18, you can sail on a Viking expedition ship if you book with Great Lakes Treasures. This is a 10-day trip that starts and finishes in Milwaukee. But I don't want to leave out Hawaii. It's called Uncruise. We only have 30 seconds left. Give us 30 seconds on Uncruise, please.
2: Yes, Uncruise is a small cruise line that really is an uncruise. It has very little to do with your typical cruise. You're going to be up in the morning, putting on your bathing suit and some slippers, and a mask and snorkeling in the sea. It's a very immersive small ship experience where you really get a feel, I always think, of what Hawaii is, the sense of aloha. It's really a very magical, one of my favorite experiences.
1: I can get behind that. Well, if you'd like to read Allison's article, go to usatoday.com/travel, then search for USA Cruises, then scroll to the bottom of the homepage and choose page 5. You'll see Allison's article there, headline 5 Cruises You Can Take in 2026 Without a Passport. Hey, Allison, thanks so much for joining us. I didn't know there were that many domestic cruise lines.
2: Oh, thank you, Rudy. It's been a pleasure.
1: We'll be right back.
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13: Well, as America's top weekend radio show just keeps pushing forward today, folks, now it's time for the 165th Destination Spotlight. We're going to focus on America's 37th state. It was admitted to the Union in 1867. Now, I know our listeners there know what state I'm talking about. Any guesses from the rest of you? 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
14: Let's get back to that show hotline. 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
13: Jen, hello and welcome to America's number one travel radio show as we talk Nebraska.
11: Hi, thanks for having me.
13: Well, you are very welcome. You know, since we're in America 250 mode here on the show, I think some of our listeners around the country might be interested to know that if it had been left up to President Andrew Johnson, Nebraska would have never been America's 37th state. It is the only state in our nation to be vetoed, but then overridden by Congress. So maybe that's why your state government is nonpartisan, Jen. So, you know, something else we find interesting, you've got the largest hand-planted forest in the United States. And I know you've been with Visit Nebraska now, I think, 11 years or so. Previously, you were a TV reporter and anchor locally in the state. You went to school in Nebraska. So what do you most identify with the state and you want to share with the nation?
11: Yeah, I mean, we have the hand-planted forest. That's a big asset, and I think that speaks to that Nebraska isn't a 77,000-square-mile cornfield like many people might think it is. We're actually a state with really unique topography. We have the bluffs all along the Missouri River, and then, of course, we do have prairie, but we also have the beautiful sand hills through the central part of our state, and then buttes leading into the Rocky Mountains. We are really the entrance to the Rocky Mountains. So there's lots of great things to see and do when it comes to the way our landscape is all across the state.
14: Agree. And you also have some really great urban areas. I want to give a shout out to Omaha's Henry Dooley Zoo and Aquarium. It's nationally ranked. USA Today consistently ranks it in the top 10 in the United States. Just lots going on in Nebraska. And I also find Nebraska, and I mean this in a loving way, Jen, it's quirky. There's some quirky roadside Americana attractions. You've got Carhenge, Runza, the famous food is very popular. I'd love to have you share what that is. But talk to us about this other side of Nebraska and some of the roadside attractions.
11: Yeah, we have some great roadside attractions. Carhenge is probably the most famous, like you said. And one cool thing about Carhenge last year is it started being repainted as murals. It used to be just a stone painting or a gray painting, I should say. Mm-hmm. But now they've started painting murals on all the individual cars. So if you've already been there once, it's worth going back to because it looks completely different within the last year. Some other fun roadside attractions we have, of course, you brought up Runza. So Runza is a cabbage and beef pocket sandwich, and it's Nebraska's fast food chain. You know, you don't go to a town without stopping and getting Runza. I know so many people, as soon as they get off the airplane, they need their Runza fix. Yeah. But there's the cabbage pockets and their onion rings are handmade. They're amazing. Runza is just a phenomenal asset to our state.
13: Well, and not only, you know, what else is phenomenal? I know Warren Buffett has now moved on and Greg Abel has taken over at Berkshire Hathaway, but every year they boost your tourism with the annual meeting that happens based right there in Omaha, and they're a major asset. But, you know, as the executive director of tourism for Nebraska, if you were planning a trip for someone coming to your state, what are a few must-dos that you really say you have to have happen to get that authentic Nebraska experience?
11: I'm going to give two because I have to give a shout out to Omaha. I mean, it's a large percentage of our tourism product in the state. Definitely spend a weekend in Omaha, visit the Henry Dorley Zoo and Aquarium. The Durham Museum is an old train station that's beautiful. Boys Town, many people know of the story of Boys Town. That's right in the Omaha area. People can go there. Another quirky thing there is the world's largest ball of postage stamps. So people can see that at their visitor's center. There's a new science museum in Omaha, the Kiewit Luminarium. Also, the Joslin Art Museum in Omaha just had a multi-million dollar renovation. It's world-renowned. It's beautiful. It's worth people's time. So that's my shout-out for Omaha. They definitely deserve a weekend, and people should head west. One west option is Scotts Bluff. That's where Scotts Bluff National Monument is, and not too far from there is Chimney Rock, also iconically Nebraska. Mm-hmm. If people played Oregon Trail as a kid, they will remember Chimney Rock and want to get that picture in front of it. Yeah. But lots of natural assets out that way, fossil finding, great byway driving, all kinds of things.
14: Yeah, Chimney Rock is stunning. I remember when we came upon it and I thought, well, what is that? And it's absolutely stunning.
11: You don't even realize you're coming upon it.
14: It's amazing.
11: There it is.
14: And there it is. So last question, as we focus heavily on America's 250th birthday this year, is there a major happening or two to celebrate in Nebraska that you want to shout out?
11: Yeah, there's all kinds of things happening all year across the state, but I will shout out one in particular. Nebraska's 4th of July city is Seward, Nebraska. They're doing a lot of things on the 4th of July. One thing they are doing is rededicating the 500-mile sculpture garden that was installed all across Nebraska in 1976, because one of those sculptures is in Seward.
13: All right. Well, Jen, thank you very much. We really appreciate that. Seward, Nebraska, we've got it. Have a great weekend, okay?
11: Awesome. Thank you.
14: Bye.
13: All right, well, Nebraska, unless in a Cornhuskers game, it would be another thing to do. So, well, that's it for the Cornhusker State, folks. If you want to plan your own travels there, it's just visit Nebraska.com. When we return with Hour 2 in just a few minutes, we're going to wrap ourselves in the American flag in a unique way. We'll also talk Virgin Atlantic Airways. There'll be a Right Stuff, a museum gallery, and a lot more. Keep those radios locked in. 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
18: A missing U.S. student in Japan is found dead. I'm Carmen Roberts, Fox News. A 20-year-old Auburn University student who disappeared in Japan is found dead after a week-long search.
19: The family was holding on to so much hope that their avid hiker son, who loved the outdoors, who knew how to survive in the wilderness, was still alive. So this is a horrific outcome to what was supposed to be a dream vacation in Japan.
18: Fox's Madison Scarpino says the family of James Weston Higginbotham posted on social media that volunteer searchers found his body today in a mountainous area outside Kyoto.
19: This all comes just over a week since Weston first went missing. The parents say they last saw him in their Kyoto hotel room last Friday. They say they did decide to separate after some bickering, and they let the well-traveled 20-year-old do his own thing.
18: And the family adding they are thankful for the outpouring of kindness and support that has carried us through the darkest days of our lives. No word on a cause of death. Iran launched more missiles and drones towards the Strait of Hormuz overnight and countries in the Gulf region. The U.S. military says it intercepted them and struck coastal radar surveillance sites in Iran. Fox's Alex Hogan has more from the White House.
20: President Trump said the Iranians still have 21 to 22% of their missiles. It comes as yesterday the U.S. military says it shot down Iranian ballistic missiles and drones launched toward the Strait of Hormuz and Gulf allies. And as pressure mounts on the administration to end the war, the president is also facing new pushback from within his own party. Four House Republicans this week voted to limit President Trump's war powers. Since the start of the war, the average price of retail gasoline has climbed more than 40%, although new jobs numbers released indicate an upswing in the labor market.
18: President Trump says Iran has not agreed to a peace deal because they are proud. America's listening to Fox News.
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18: Lebanon's army and media say Israeli airstrikes in the southern parts of that country killed 9 people, including 3 Lebanese military members. Those strikes occurred days after a new ceasefire deal was reached, something Hezbollah, however, did not agree to. Authorities in North Carolina intensify their search for 2 escaped inmates.
23: A multi-agency manhunt is underway after 2 inmates escaped from the Vance County Detention Center in Henderson on Wednesday. Investigators say the men knew each other before their arrests and may be working together while on the run. The FBI and local authorities are offering a combined reward of up to $40,000 for tips that lead to their capture. Both suspects were being held on drug trafficking and gun-related charges and are considered armed and dangerous. Authorities are urging anyone who spots them not to approach and instead contact law enforcement immediately. Pam Puzo, Fox News.
18: A comedic franchise returns to the theaters.
24: Guess who's back?
25: All bets are off as the Wayans brothers slash into all the horror hits in Scary Movie 6.
26: Be back.
25: Classic parody franchise Scary Movie returns with the Wayans brothers. 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By the power of Grayskull, He-Man gets his big screen adventure with Masters of the Universe. 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
27: You ever feel bad doing what you do?
25: Samara Weaving and Kyle Gallner star in the romantic crime thriller Carolina Caroline. Following a woman who leaves her small Texas town when she falls in love with a con man, leading them on a bank-robbing road trip. In Hollywood, Ashley Dvorkin, Fox News.
18: And 19-year-old Kimi Antonelli puts Mercedes on the pole position for the Monaco Formula One Grand Prix. I'm Carmen Roberts. This is Fox News.
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29: 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Jake the intern with you, 5:05 p.m. Tonight's going to be partly cloudy with a low around 74, southwest winds between 7 and 10 miles per hour. Tomorrow there'll be a 30% chance of showers and thunderstorms, increasing clouds with a high near 94, southwest winds between 9 and 7 miles per hour. Tomorrow night, 30% chance of showers, partly cloudy with a low around 72. Monday, sunny with a high near 80.
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1: Well, it seems like I just wrapped hour one, and here we go with hour two as our show theme song plays out across the nation with our 625 AM and FM stations for the second time today. Welcome back to hour two of America's number one travel radio show, everyone. It is just past 11 a.m. Eastern Time. It is Saturday, June 6th, 2026. And this segment, well, as we said at the end of hour one, it is going to be all about the red, white, and blue.
2: That's right. Our next guest, Bob Caggiano, is celebrating a 50-year career with Annan Flag Makers. Annan flags are 100% made in the USA at four of their factories. Maybe one of the flags you own is an Annan flag. They've also marked significant historical milestones over the last two centuries. As Celebrating America and our America 250 coverage continues, let's head to that show hotline as we begin the second hour of the show and welcome Bob.
1: Bob, good morning. Welcome to America's number one travel radio show.
3: Good morning. Thank you for having me.
1: Well, nice to have you aboard with us today. So, listen, we'll start this way because, you know, for folks who don't know this, Annan started in 1820 supplying ships here in the New York City area before focusing exclusively on flags. I think it was around 1847 or so. So that would be the past, if I do my math, 179 years. It makes you one of America's oldest companies. You're now run by the sixth generation of the family. And in a world where business can open and close overnight, I mean, what do you say are some of the key elements that have kept the family business alive and continuing to deliver for Americans, you know, for over two centuries?
3: Like, you know, the company stands for quality, reliability, integrity. And I think that is what really sets us apart from our competition. Our competition has great quality, too, but Annan's just pretty special. And you're right, we did start in 1820 supplying ships that sailed up the Hudson, and then in 1847 we pretty much went solely into flags. You know, I've always thought of Annan as a kind of a footprint of American history, and the flags have been all over the U.S. You know, they started with the inauguration of Zachary Taylor, and then they've covered the caskets of presidents and veterans and flown in front of millions of businesses, schools, churches. And very special to me in front of multiple millions of homes across the country, because when you do travel the world, no other country flies their national flag in front of homes like they do in the U.S. You know,
2: yeah,
3: so it's pretty special. You know, our flags have been carried in the Civil War across the globe, raised on Iwo Jima, the first flag planted on the moon by the crew of Apollo 11. You know, what's really, really interesting is that in its recent We always knew that our flag covered Lincoln's casket.
1: Right.
3: And about 2 years ago, that flag was brought into our office. And there was our name that we, you know, because their name is always on there, on the heading, by the grommets. There was Annan and Company. And it had the name of a Lewis Applegate, who was the doctor to a Senator Ed Morgan from New York City, who was a close friend of Lincoln's and one of his six pallbearers. Well, that flag was finally taken by Lewis Applegate, passed through it, down to his family, and then given to a museum in Florida, but then eventually sold. And they brought that into our building like, you know, 2 years ago. And to sit there and, you know, and look at that flag when it was like, you know, over 150 years old or something like that. It was just incredible. And it's actually, so now it resides.
1: Bob, listen, I love hearing this pride from you. I mean, this is
2: in Keene's Steakhouse in New York, Bob, correct? Now,
3: yes,
2: hanging?
3: Yes, it is. Lincoln room upstairs.
2: Unbelievable, Bob. And you know, congratulations on 50 years with this company, because you're certainly part of the legacy. But I have a question. You just mentioned something about seeing Annan near the grommets. And, you know, you're talking to a large travel audience across the country. So when our listeners are out exploring historic hotels, visiting, you know, Capitol buildings this summer, out on their travels, wherever they are, is there a way to find out and look and see that, oh, that's an Annan flag, 100% made in America?
3: Well, they are 100% made in the USA. Flags fall under the U.S. Textile Act. So anything 12 by 18 inch and larger have to have the manufacturer's name, material content, and where it's produced. So, of course, we're always going to have the Annan name on there and the material content and where it was produced, which is 100% in the USA.
1: So, Bob, let me ask you this. You know, at the start of last hour, Mary and I, we announced that we're going to be broadcasting live from the Intrepid on July 4th here in New York City. There's so much planned for that day. So, you know, with our nation celebrating the America 250 birthday just 28 days from now, I mean, how is Annan marking this major milestone for our country and really doing its part? Not that you haven't, you know, over the 179 years, but how are you doing your part to help many of these celebrations?
3: Of course, we don't always know where our flags end up because we are wholesale only. And, you know, we sell to big box stores, but most of our business is through independent resellers across the country who would be somebody, you know, XYZ flag company. And, they sell more flags. That division is the largest in our company. And, you know, they sell anything from a 4x6 inch to a 30x60 foot flag. But what Annan was doing, you know, with obviously, I started at the end of 1976, so I kind of had a feel for what 2026 would be like. And the industry is pretty much tapped out because you just can't produce enough flags to handle a 25% increase because flags are so labor intensive. Right. Every flag we make has hands are touching it, pushing it through a sewing machine. So we were as best prepared for that as we could. But also, starting in June of 2024, I was in touch with America 250, the bipartisan committee, and we are actually the official licensee for that particular design flag. And they have sold so well. We're struggling to keep up with the inventory because they've just done phenomenal.
1: So, Rudy, you know, I know, Bob, we've got Rudy patched in with us from Minnesota today as well. But, Rudy, you think about all the parades that are going to be happening around the country. I guess we're going to have to start looking to see if people are holding their little Annan flags.
4: How long does it take you? I mean, I say a typical flag, obviously, typical size flag. I'm not talking about those enormous ones that car dealers have that look like the size of a barn waving over them. How long does it take you all to make a flag?
3: Probably close to a half hour, but, you know, Rudy, it's so different. It's, you know, we actually get the gray goods in, G-R-E-I-G-E. We dye them the red and the blue. We then, you know, put them on these machines and cut the stripes. And then they put the stripes together, and then they put the field onto the stripes. And then we put the heading on it, and then we put the grommets on it, and then we box it. So it's really quite an ordeal. I mean, a lot of people touch their hands. And when people visit our factory, they're like, wow, I can't believe that so much work goes into producing a U.S.
1: Yeah,
3: flag.
1: Well, Bob, you have educated us all today. And again, listen, we've got so much to be proud of in this country.
3: We do, folks.
1: Annan.com, place to go for all the retailers. You can connect with Bob and the team directly at Annan Flags. Bob, you know, celebrate in a big way, okay?
2: Yeah, thank you, Bob.
1: Enjoy the weekend.
3: Okay, thank you. Take care. Bye-bye.
1: All right, take care. Think about that. I mean, you know, every flag.
2: And think about it. Yeah. So they've covered every presidential inauguration as well. But think about that. Their flags
1: laid. Artemis went around the moon as well. So
2: incredible.
1: All right. Well, listen, when we return in 180 seconds, they're 179 years old. We'll be back in 180 seconds. Well, we're going to do a 180. We like to do that here on this program. Virgin Atlantic Airways is next, folks.
0: As we take a brief sponsors break, now's a good time to check us out on Facebook, Instagram, X, or LinkedIn at RM World Travel. We're coming right back.
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2: All right, Dave Hodges was recently promoted to Vice President of the Americas with Virgin Atlantic Airways. He's leading operations across the U.S., the Caribbean, Mexico, and Canada. Off to our show hotline once again we go today to connect with Dave, and we'll get updates on the U.S. presence for Virgin Atlantic and what it means for U.S. travelers.
1: Well, I am glad we can make your appearance on America's number one travel radio show happen today, Dave. Nice to have you here with us.
8: Great to be here. Thank you for the invitation.
1: Well, thank you very much. So, listen, congratulations on this new role. I mean, after basically 13 years with Virgin Atlantic, you're now leading the Americas out of Atlanta. This show is heard there, so you'll have listeners and some friends tuned in. But, you know, most travelers, I think, know it as Delta Airlines' massive hometown hub and global headquarters. Mm-hmm. I know Delta is a partner airline with Virgin Atlantic within the SkyTeam Alliance. They also own, I think, about a 49% stake in Virgin as well. But I want you to talk about, you know, what this move means for you and American travelers.
8: Yeah, well, it's a great opportunity for me to come over here. I have to say, since I moved here to Atlanta and I've traveled around different parts, you know, New York, LA, big markets for us, everyone's been so welcoming. So it's great to be in America and great to be leading the team out here. We've got a wonderful team here at Virgin Atlantic. And as you said, we work really closely with Delta Airlines. They're our partner in many different ways. They're our JV partner that we have with Air France, KLM.

0: 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Thank you so much.
1: Amazing.
2: Yeah, it was, and it, again, just as you said earlier, fantastic experience. And I want you to expand on that, because you did serve previously in one of your roles as head of cabin crew operations. So how do you define the airline's unique culture, and how are you going to work to make sure that the famous flying experience that people just love continues under the expansion?
1: Yeah, no, it's a really good question. I think the two things that we really focus on, and I think we're renowned for, are our innovation and our people. And when you look through our history, we've always had the best people, and we've always looked to innovate. And that's there's no change to that strategy in terms of going forward and how we continue to work. Like you said, I worked with the cabin crew, and I know how hard we work to get the best people. I've been involved in those recruitment processes, and they are incredibly thorough, incredibly stringent to make sure we get thousands and thousands of people who want to come and work with us. And so having those people who give that incredible customer experience on board, where, you know, they have that empathetic understanding of how to, some people want to banter with our people, some people want to, you know, just sit and do their own thing, and understanding how they can give that different experience. And it's not just our crew. You know, I've worked in the airport teams of, and with our clubhouse teams as well. But on innovation, that's absolutely critical. We're renowned for, you know, being the first to introduce premium economy or lie flat seats in upper. In economy, putting the TVs in the back of seats, we were the first to. We've got to continue innovating, and we're doing that. We've just launched, we're the first airline to launch an app with ChatGPT, which is how you improve personalizing the booking process. And I think we're going to see more and more of how you personalize things through technology whilst continuing to keep that human touch. We've just launched Starlink on board our aircraft, which is an incredible change to Wi-Fi that's coming across different airlines. But we've launched it in our A350s, and already it's across all our fleet. And by the end of the year, there'll be lots more of our other fleets that are done. And by early next year, it'll be across everywhere. And that really personalizes the journey in terms of, one, the in-flight entertainment that you can provide for yourself through streaming quality and the different things that people want to watch and do. But also it gives us much better access to our crew and to our teams on board to help when there's things that we can do to better personalized experience, whether it's in a moment of needing help with a connection.
3: I do think, when I think of Virgin Atlantic, I do think you're an innovative airline. There's no question about that. Yeah. Some of the things you just mentioned. So, you know, your last role before this promotion, you were the head of London's Heathrow International Airport. And without question, listen, if you can manage operations there at Heathrow, Dave, you should pretty much be able to manage them anywhere. So, that's automatic. But, you know, here in this country, we're all focused on America's 250 right now that's coming quickly. I know as a Brit, I mean, that, you know, 250 years, you're like, yeah, okay, that's nothing. We get that. But really, since Heathrow is celebrating its 80th anniversary this year, you know, how did handling the daily demands there of that massive UK airport prepare you for taking on the America region?
1: As you said, Heathrow is a very busy airport, very full airport. So I was very fortunate to work with some brilliant people. And actually, one of the things that I really did at Heathrow was work closely with Delta. And actually, Delta, you know, really known for their operational performance. And I learned a lot from spending time in Atlanta about how they handle the operation. And the great thing for us at Heathrow is we've currently got the best transatlantic operational performance, which means so much to customers. But yeah, it really prepares you as well for coming over to the US, you know, working closely with the operations teams over here at the different airports on how we can continue to focus all around the US on those things that are most important to customers. And there's nothing up there with importance about leaving on time, making sure that you're going with your bags, all those critical
3: things. Well, they are key.
2: Right, they are.
1: Automatically think about.
2: Yeah, Dave.
1: Go on.
2: I do want to, before we run out of time, I really want to ask you about the transatlantic corridor, because as you well know, it is one of the most fiercely competitive air routes in the world.
1: Yeah.
2: So beyond the Delta relationship, are you going to at all be focused on winning over corporate business travelers as well as the leisure travel? Any thoughts on this?
1: Yeah, 100%. Corporate is such an important market for us. We do really well on premium leisure, but we've really grown corporate over the years and work incredibly closely with Delta as part of our joint venture on that. And I think we, you know, things like Starlink are

0: really aimed at not just premium leisure customers, but at our corporate customers as well, right? They're able to have that plan to work on board if they choose to do that, and it gives them much better streaming quality. If you look at the investment we've put into our clubhouse, we've got a new one in LA. Heathrow, we've just spent quite a bit of money on, and it's looking brilliant. We're looking at JFK later in the year. So there's all these things where we're investing in the customer experience that are really important to our corporate customers.
1: We'll look for you to
2: we'll
1: bring that here
2: you
1: to New
2: at
1: York.
2: JFK, exactly. Yeah.
1: It's all right. So I think about 4 years ago, Virgin Atlantic welcomed its first Airbus A330-900 into the fleet, and they clearly delivered a major leap in operational efficiency and passenger comfort versus the A330-300s that you were flying. I know you've got the A350s you just talked about, but you know, I wonder what drove that strategic decision behind the specific aircraft investment. Now, Mary and I, listen, we still wish that the Boeing 747 was flying. I know they used to be in the fleet, they're not, except I guess maybe Lufthansa is flying something out there. But the Airbus A330-900, how's that fit into the broader fleet goals?
0: Yeah, I mean, you're right, the 747 is a beautiful aircraft, but you know, these newer aircraft are much more fuel efficient, which is really important from both a sustainability and a cost perspective, but they also onboard experience that we were able to offer, you know, is significantly improved. And the 339 is really important. We've got more coming in later in the year with a higher business class density and a higher premium density. And for us, that's really answering what our customers, and to your point on the last question, corporate customers as well. I was in LA a couple of weeks ago, and the main complaint was we don't have enough business class seats. We need more and more and more because the demand is there. So the 339s are really important as they start to come in these higher business class configurations to our kind of strategy around focusing on that premium leisure and those corporate customers that are really important to us.
1: It's a terrific
2: fantastic
1: aircraft, no question about it. Well, Dave, listen, very nice checking in with you today.
2: Yeah, that was great,
1: again,
2: Dave.
1: Congrats on the opportunity. We hope that you'll stay in touch.
0: Thank you.
1: We'll look forward to seeing the developments here in JFK and when we're down in Atlanta, because we do go through that airport pretty frequently. I hope you have a nice weekend, okay?
0: Brilliant. Do say hello when you're in Atlanta.
2: Thanks for highlighting the airline. Have a great weekend.
0: Thanks.
1: All right, folks. Well, Virgin Atlantic Airways. Nice conversation that we had there with Dave. Wish him well in the job. And for all of you listening to us down there in Atlanta, well, you've got a new friend down there. So as we take this show into the bottom of the hour break, an American monster is next as Rudy brings you the latest right stuff. About 20 minutes from now, the telephone will be front and center for the museum gallery.
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7: I'm Roger Stern. Despite President Trump's hope for the Iran war to end, Iran has fired on its Gulf neighbors.
8: U.S. officials say Iran fired 7 ballistic missiles towards Kuwait and Bahrain. CENTCOM confirming 6 of those missiles were intercepted and the 7th did not reach its intended target.
7: Fox's Jeff Paul in Dubai. No one's happy about the long vote count in California, but we are learning more about the L.A. mayor's race.
9: Spencer Pratt and Nithya Raman are battling it out for second spot to face off against incumbent Karen Bass in November. Raman gained a 1.5 percentage point between Thursday and Friday, slightly eating into Pratt's lead.
7: Fox's Madeline Rivera and California's gubernatorial race Democrat Javier Becerra made it to the general election. 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
4: 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Well, for today's Right Stuff segment, we're going to consider a legend, or maybe not a legend. The title of this book tells you the subject, The Secret History of Bigfoot. Field Notes on a North American Monster. The author is John O'Connor, and I got to tell you, his is a fascinating book on a subject I really hadn't considered seriously until I read his book. While it was published 2 years ago, or a year ago or so, its subject dovetails with travel because, and I never knew this, Bigfoot is a big draw for American travelers. John, welcome to the show. Forgive me. I've certainly heard of this giant ape-like creature who lives in dense remote forests called Bigfoot and doesn't want to be seen. Heard about it since I was a kid. But I had no idea that this Bigfoot has not just an incredible history rooted, at least in the U.S., in our indigenous people, the earliest people to roam what we now call North America, but there's also a determined and organized band of Bigfoot aficionados. Am I just way behind the curve on this?
16: No, I think, well, in a sense, we all are. I think one of the really charming things about Bigfoot, or is one of the interesting things about this culture, is just like the subject, these guys, and it's mostly guys, probably 80% men, they tend to live in the shadows. I mean, it's really this unique subculture that flies under the radar for a lot of Americans. It's out there happening in our, on our public lands and in our national forests and national parks. People go out and look for signs of Bigfoot. And so, no, you're not alone. But I was surprised too how vibrant and present this is in the American experience.
4: You traveled all over the country. I know Pacific Northwest and I guess New England. Sort of the North is more likely to be Bigfoot country, according to the aficionados of Bigfoot. But there are people looking for them in Florida too, aren't they?
16: Yeah, that was one of the really interesting things about this phenomenon. Yes, it's traditionally associated with the Pacific Northwest, Oregon, and Washington State, where I went. But it's also all over the place. It's in Ohio, upstate New York. I went here in Massachusetts, where I'm based. I went to the Berkshires, is a big place. Florida, Texas, Arkansas. I was kind of all over the map, literally and figuratively speaking, looking for this creature, or really more to the point, hanging out with the folks who were looking for it.
4: Of which there were many in your book, all over the place. Let's take a look at Willow Creek, California. That's in Humboldt County in Northern California. What did you find when you got there?
16: So there is a group of guys there called the Bluff Creek Project. Bluff Creek is this drainage outside of the town of Willow Creek, where some of your listeners will probably be familiar with the famous Patterson-Gimlin film, which gave us
4: the most famous film. Right.
16: Yeah, iconic kind of controversial looks at this creature. It was filmed in Bluff Creek, and there's a group of guys there who are there not necessarily to try to find Bigfoot or discover whether or not it exists, but to reshoot that Patterson-Gimlin film using the same kind of equipment as was used in 1968 when the exact date escapes me when it was filmed, just to try to determine whether or not it could have been hoaxed or whether or not it's potentially a true story, for lack of a better word.
4: And I gather these Bigfooters each have different opinions. Now, what you found also in Willow Creek, and this speaks to the travel aspect of it, is Bigfoot Motel, Bigfoot Books, an annual Bigfoot Days Festival, and outside the town, a 400-mile Bigfoot Trail. They like to think of themselves as the Bigfoot capital of the world, as a gateway to Sasquatch country. We're talking tourism here, right? Bigfoot sells.
16: Yeah, and it's a very cool place to hang out. I mean, that was partly a lure for me writing this book, is, you know, it really gestated during the pandemic when we'd all been kind of locked up for a year or a year and a half in some cases. And it was, an excuse to kind of get out there and see this remarkable country of ours and go to places like Redwood Country, in the Pacific Northwest and also in Northern California. And but see it through the prism of this kind of time-worn legend and lore of the American backcountry.
4: I just find it fascinating. John O'Connor is the author. Read this book. You won't be able to, and he's a brilliant writer as well. The Secret History of Bigfoot, Field Notes of a North American Monster. And if you're really into it, you can subscribe to a monthly newsletter called BigfootTimes.net. Thank you so much for joining us. Lovely to talk to you. I wish you best with the book.
16: Thank you for having me. I really appreciate it.
4: I cannot tell you how much I enjoyed reading this book, and it is so well written. John has done a lot of research and a lot of sleeping in tents in outside places. We'll be right back.
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1: 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Okay. Summer is here, and the media is filled with stories asking whether Americans are going to drive or fly on more or fewer vacations than normal this summer due to the sharp increase in the cost of fuel that powers our cars and our airliners. Melanie Fish follows Travel World data for Expedia, where she's the Vice President of Global Public Relations. We wanted her take on summer travel, given her access to early statistics from bookings on Expedia, Hotels.com, and VRBO, or Vrbo, as it's called. Melanie, welcome back to the show. Overall, do Americans seem to be pulling back on summer travel?
2: Summer travel is not slowing down, but it is getting smarter. 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Now, Rudy, let me say it's just as important as where people are traveling is how they're planning. Value is setting the itinerary. There's an actual budget filter in the Hotels.com app right there with family-friendly or luxury. Use of that budget filter has surged 1,800%.
1: Whoa.
2: Also, travelers are getting smarter. They know how to look beyond that headline price to understand the real value in travel shopping. Again, on that Hotels.com app, the filter for all-inclusive use is up. Meal plan is up. Free breakfast is up. Those are all seeing steady growth, showing that people are really getting smart about how they're planning.
1: Any sense of whether the length of time of these vacations is shorter or longer than, say, maybe last year or the year before?
2: No, I don't have a sense of that, but what I can tell you is that people are planning more last minute. There's been so much uncertainty in the world that they've just been waiting to see what happens. What happens with the soccer tournament prices? What happens with airfare prices? But they are planning to go.
1: You just mentioned the World Cup competitions here. We're also celebrating America's 250th. Those impacts are impacting destinations and travel?
2: Oh, absolutely. We have the big soccer tournament. We have the U.S.'s birthday. Then we have this travel uncertainty happening with costs. And all of that is combining to really affect what people are doing. Now, some travelers are avoiding host cities for better value places, mm-hmm. and others are building their trips around these big events. So, you know, the net effect is that demand is spread out, opening deals in some unexpected places, like secondary cities. Maybe you do want to experience the tournament excitement, but you're not going to stay in the thick of it. You're going to go one town over to get better value.
1: We only have about 30 seconds left. How about driving versus flying?
2: Oh, what we know is that whether you're driving or flying, if you're flexible on dates, you're going to get better value. August is shaping up as a quieter, better value month in general. And if you bundle your hotel stay either with that car rental because you're driving or those flights, it's the key to unlocking lower total prices.
1: Good advice. Are you taking a vacation, Melanie Fish?
2: I am taking a vacation. I will be going to my aunt's lake house in Virginia, and I cannot wait.
1: Perfect. Melanie Fish is the Vice President of Global Public Relations for Expedia. We check in with her periodically to find travel trends, and now you've got your summer travel trend warning. Thanks so much for joining us. Nice talking to you, Melanie.
2: Thank you.
1: And we'll be right back right after some short messages for more talk about travel.
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9: 2026 is shaping up to be the year of American milestone anniversaries. In March of 1876, Alexander Graham Bell made the first successful telephone call, a moment that would go on to change the way the world communicates. Today's museum gallery takes us to the New Hampshire Telephone Museum, and we're joined by its executive director, Graham Gifford.
8: Graham, nice to have you part of our national broadcast today.
10: Well, thank you, Robert, for inviting me. This is actually going to be great fun.
8: Well, listen, we're looking forward to it. And I have to be honest with you. Listen, you've got a great first name to be the executive director at a telephone museum.
10: It's so serendipitous, wasn't it, that I ended up here?
8: Yeah, no question about it. All right, so as Mary just alerted everyone in your intro, this is a big year for the anniversary of the first successful telephone call, 150 years. So I want to know, you know, how did the New Hampshire Telephone Museum celebrate, and are you celebrating all year long?
10: We celebrate every single day. That's the shortest answer I can have for you. The museum, you know, it's a much larger museum than what people think, and it really started with one gentleman's collection. He lived in Warner. He wanted to open up a museum. He ended up working for the telephone industry. There was an independent telephone company that was here. He bought it. And when he retired after selling the company, he said, you know what, I'm going to open up a museum. So this is our 21st season. We started with his collection, and after all these many, many years, we keep collecting and buying more. So we have an enormous amount of artifacts here in the building.
9: So that's what I want to get to with you. So after the first successful telephone call between Bell and his assistant Watson, from what I know in history, commercialization happened pretty quickly after that first phone call. So I would assume you have plenty of models on display that were actually used to make phone calls. Give us a little idea of what folks can say.
10: Well, we do, in fact, Mary, have so many telephones. We've got well over 1,000 artifacts is the usual snippet that we say. But I'll be honest with you, I gave up counting years ago. There's so much here. We've got wall mount phones, which is to say that those are some of the most earliest phones that we have, dating back to the late 1800s. And then, of course, we go all the way up to more modern smartphone devices and everything in between. When I say everything in between, I think it is super important to mention that our name is a little confusing because New Hampshire Telephone Museum is a communications museum. So it's a lot more than just old, dusty artifact telephones. Mm-hmm. That is for sure.
9: And did I see that you have a switchboard?
10: We do. We've got a variety of switchboards, and we tell a great story about all the switchboard operators. You know, one of the things about having industry people visit, they love to share their history, their own personal histories, and we've got great stories to tell, which is part of the fun working here.
8: Yeah, you know, I was actually just out at the Palmer House Hotel in Chicago, and they were they showed us an area where they used to have their switchboard because all of the calls at one point, it was a big business hotel, all coming through that hotel. And, you know, their jobs are just no longer there anymore because, you know, most people don't even pick up the phone in their hotel room. But, yeah, let's talk about from a communication standpoint. What are some other things that might surprise people if they come for a visit?
10: Well, this year we have a couple of new exhibits. We have something called Subcom, which that is basically a company that's here in New Hampshire, and it's an underwater cable telephone system. It's super important to realize that, you know, there's a huge, vast ocean out there that has wires so we can all communicate across continents. You know, we tend to think that we just want to call anybody, any time of day, anywhere in the world, and it happens. But there's got to be infrastructure, so we need to tell the story about the infrastructure. That's one of the new exhibits. The other one may be even more of a surprise. We just created a tattoo exhibit. Why tattoos at a communications museum?
8: Yeah, I'd like to know that.
10: Yeah, exactly. They have been used for thousands of years prior to the telephone to share information, tell stories, relay history. It's fascinating. They are so intertwined, you might be terribly surprised.
8: Well, listen, I understand. I get the logic. So, you know, to give folks just an idea if they didn't know, Alexander Graham Bell, he passed away at a relatively young age, 75 years old. It was 104 years ago. But if he were miraculously to walk into the New Hampshire Telephone Museum, what would you hope that he'd say to you and your team there, Graham, after seeing the place?
10: Well, my first thought would be absolutely that he would be stunned at how we have extended the entire idea about how you learn about things. We're not some stuffy little place. We have a lot of fun here. And the way we tell stories is, quite frankly, I hope that I don't sound too hubris, but we want to make sure that when you're wandering around, that you're having a great time.
8: Okay.
10: Yes, you're learning something, but we tend to remember things if we're having fun. I think he might be surprised by that.
8: I'm going to give the website for folks. They can go check it out themselves. NHTelephoneMuseum.org. Graham, nice connecting with you today.
10: Absolutely. Thank you so much.
9: Thank you. Enjoy the weekend.
10: Thank you. You too.
8: All right, folks, well, there you go, the New Hampshire Telephone Museum. And with that phone call, well, our time is up for today, everyone. Until we're back next Saturday, June 13th at 10 a.m. Eastern Time, special thanks to all of our guests who appear on the show today with Mary and me and Rudy. Thanks to our show team, network affiliates, and sponsors. 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
14: No peace in sight. I'm Roger Stern, Fox News. Despite President Trump's hope that the Iran war ends soon, Iran is still attacking other nations as the U.S. fires on Iran. Fox's Jeff Paul in Dubai with a tangled chain of events.
15: Officials involved with CENTCOM say those strikes happened hours after its forces struck Iranian radar sites and shot down four one-way attack drones. U.S. officials say Iran then fired seven ballistic missiles towards Kuwait and Bahrain. CENTCOM confirming six of those missiles were intercepted and the seventh did not reach its intended target. Iran continues to leverage what is happening in Lebanon. Despite a U.S.-backed ceasefire, Israeli forces and the Iranian-backed militant group Hezbollah are still exchanging strikes. Iran's foreign minister says if the fighting doesn't stop in Lebanon, then the entire war could restart.
14: Pakistan's interior minister is on the ground in Tehran today working to revive stalled negotiations between Iran and the U.S. The state rested its case in the trial of a Texas teen accused of stabbing someone at a track meet. Fox's Brooke Taylor in McKinney, Texas.
16: Several of these teen witnesses testified that they thought it was odd that Carmelo Anthony was sitting under another school's team tent. One student testified that Anthony was asked to leave roughly 15 times. Prosecutors say the confrontation escalated when Anthony pulled out a 5-inch folding knife from his backpack and stabbed Austin Metcalf in the chest. Jurors were shown grainy surveillance footage that appeared to show this physical confrontation just lasted a matter of seconds. Anthony has pleaded not guilty to murder. His attorneys argue that he acted in self-defense and out of fear.
14: If Carmelo Anthony is convicted of first-degree murder, he could get a life sentence. 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
14: An American college student was found dead after going missing in Japan. Here's Fox's Madison Scarpino.
16: Weston Higginbotham was just 20 years old. He loved nature, cared so much about the environment, according to his family. They say they are heartbroken. This all comes just over a week since Weston first went missing. The parents say they last saw him in their Kyoto hotel room last Friday, and they let the well-traveled 20-year-old do his own thing. Local police confirm Weston got off at a train at the Yamashina Station in Kyoto. The area is home to tons of hiking routes and trails, but shortly after the train ride, Weston's location from his phone went completely dark, and that's when his parents started to worry. This all prompted a massive search for the Auburn student.
14: We don't know the cause of death. President Trump says work he's done on the Lincoln Memorial reflecting pool well ahead of the nation's 250th birthday coming up on July 4th. Fox's Jill Nato in Washington.
19: The reflecting pool reno is complete. That word from President Trump, who posted on Truth Social, quote, "It was originally opened in 1922, but never functioned properly. Now it does. Thank you, President Trump. Thank you, Department of the Interior," end quote. The pool has a dark blue bottom now, and the granite surrounding it's much cleaner than before. But the price tag on the pool renovations coming under fire. The president originally said it was going to be about $1.8 million, but that rose to roughly $13 million. Critics are saying that was due to a no-bid award that went to the contractors who did the job. In Washington, Jill Nato, Fox News.
14: President Trump will attend Monday's Knicks-Spurs-NBA Finals game at Madison Square Garden. Beginning at 6:30 p.m. local time, only ticket holders will be allowed near the arena. The area will be sealed off to everyone else. I'm Roger Stern, and this is Fox News.
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22: 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Tomorrow, there will be a 30% chance of showers and thunderstorms, increasing clouds with a high near 94, southwest winds between 7 and 9 miles per hour. Tomorrow night, 30% chance of showers and thunderstorms, partly cloudy with a low around 72 and calm wind. Keep it here for Kim Commando.
23: The program was previously recorded.
24: Okay, so here's the deal. Whenever I get out of an Uber, I just don't, like, open the door and jump out. I don't do that.
25: What do you do?
24: Well, it's like...
25: Lay down, take a nap?
24: No, I actually feel around to make sure that I haven't left anything.
25: Okay, that's fine.
24: And then if it's dark, then I'll actually turn on my phone's flashlight and then take a look around. Because, you know, once they drive off...
25: Yeah, they're gone.
24: It's it.
25: It's like they disappear. It's like a ghost car.
24: So Uber came out with their annual Lost and Found list. Things that people have left in an Uber that have been unbelievable.
25: You got to think the number one thing is cell phones.
24: Exactly. Over a million.
25: A million phones?
24: Yes, yes.
25: Apple's just licking their chops.
24: Yeah, and they have a solution to this. I'm going to tell you more about that in a second. But first, here are some other things that were left in an Uber. My favorite, an ankle bracelet.
25: Like the jewelry or one of the ones the cops give you?
24: The cops give you. He's got the Uber. And you just figure out, yeah, I'm going to take this sucker off right now. Dentures.
25: Ooh, Duckberry on Bartonette.
24: 20 pounds of duck sausage.
25: That's a lot of sausage.
24: That's a lot of sausage.
25: Of any kind of sausage. But then duck is even more specific.
24: Live butterflies.
25: Oh, no. Forgot your life. They're not going to be live for very long.
24: No, it's not.
25: If you were an Uber driver and you look back and you see live butterflies, do you just chuck it out the window and carry on with your life?
24: Well, I would want to set them free.
25: I don't want a responsibility of live butterflies.
24: Oh, okay. My favorite one. Somebody left a dishwasher.
25: How?
24: Like a desk, you know, like a tabletop dishwasher. Not one of those big ones, but just a dishwasher.
25: Oh, I didn't even know there was a tabletop dishwasher.
24: There is, like for apartments.
25: Okay.
24: Yeah. So, I mean, but think about that. How do you not notice, like, you can't got in the car with right. a 50-pound dishwasher?
25: I got in the car with this huge, heavy box, and now that burden's been lifted. Maybe they didn't want to throw it, didn't know where to throw it away, so they're like, I'll just take an Uber and leave it there.
24: You know what? You could do that in New York. That would be the best way.
25: Someone else's problem.
24: And so Uber has a new way for you to get your stuff back. We're going to talk about that, as well as I want you to think about what are the top cities where people leave the weirdest things. What are the top cities?
25: Okay.
24: And before we get to all that, I'd like to thank Carbonite for helping to make this show possible. I mean, think about all the irreplaceable moments on your computer, your kids' photos, you have important records, just years and years of work and so many memories. Now, if your computer crashed today, how much would you lose? 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Okay, so what is America's most forgetful city?
25: San Francisco, because it's Uber, and a lot of people Uber in San Francisco. It's not a lot of driving.
24: No.
25: New York?
24: Yes.
25: Well, that was too easy of an answer.
24: And then comes Miami, and then comes Chicago.
25: Okay.
24: So the Uber has a brand new feature. So let's say you do forget something in the Uber car.
25: Right.
24: Is that you can message Uber. They will message the driver. And then when it's convenient for the driver, he or she will, like, drive around and then drop off whatever you left.
25: And I'm sure I'm going to have to pay for that.
24: Of course you're going to have to pay for it. That is. And whoever left the dishwasher behind, you know what? They wanted a clean getaway.
25: I could have predicted that's what you were going to say.
24: Oh, because after all, would you expect no less? It's Kim Komando, and I'm the Kim Komando Show, and joining me is Andrew Babinski.
25: Hi, Kim.
24: And let me tell you, there's so much going on in the tech space. We're going to start with SpaceX. I am so excited for this. I just signed the paper today.
25: Sign what paper?
24: The paperwork. I know. You know what? You don't want to rely on me for stock advice.
25: Okay.
24: Because I am still holding hope against hope that someday GoPro is going to make it.
25: Yeah, I saw that it went up like 400%. It's now up to 50 cents a stock.
24: Is it really?
25: Yeah,
24: I didn't know that.
25: No, I'm joking. I was just trying to make you feel good.
24: What happened? I missed it. Should I cash out?
25: Yeah.
24: So SpaceX is going public. A $1.75 trillion valuation.
25: And you got in on the IPO? Is that what paperwork you signed?
24: Yeah, but I'm not the only one who can do this. You can get on it, too.
25: Okay.
24: You don't need to have, like, all this money to do it, either. It's going to be listed on the NASDAQ, SPCX. The price, June 11th, is going to start at $135 per share.
25: I'm not huge in the stock market, but that seems very high for an IPO.
24: Well, I don't know, because they've got so much going on.
25: Right.
24: And so really, I think what's going to happen is that it's going to go out, it's going to go up really high, really fast, and then probably settle back down.
25: Right. That's what happens with every IPO.
24: So if you are with Robinhood, Fidelity, or Schwab, What I really like is that a lot of these IPOs, especially when we start talking about tech companies, is like, you were so right. You can't buy the shares. Mm-hmm. But with SpaceX, they have reserved 30% for the average person.
25: Okay.
24: So 30% of the shares are available to purchase.
25: What's it feel like to be an average person?
24: I love being average. It kind of is the reason why I go to a health club and swipe, because it makes me feel normal.
25: Here's one question. Normal. Are you worried, though, that the head of this company is this volatile person that can go out there and dump the price of the stock by two tweets?
24: Elon Musk, yes, controls 85%.
25: Correct.
24: I think we've all gotten used to him.
25: Okay.
24: You know,
25: but has the stock market gotten used to him?
24: I think because of what he can do and what he has done.
25: Because, okay, there was this, like, I want to say 4 years ago, maybe 3.5 to 4 years ago, I saw an interview with a technology guy, and he was like, listen, the future of automobiles, there's going to be Toyotas and Teslas and whatever China makes, and that's it. And I thought that was interesting. So I went and I bought some Tesla stock. And then Elon Musk went out and said a bunch of crap, and that Tesla stock went in the garbage. Are you not worried about that with SpaceX?
24: I think he's matured.
25: Oh, wow. Wow.
24: I mean, you know, okay, I know there's still the fart sound in the Tesla.
25: Okay.
24: But Anthropic is also going public. Makers of Claude.
25: Did you get in on that one as well?
24: No, it just has filed for an IPO. Okay. And I will buy it too.
25: Okay.
24: I will. $965 billion.
25: That's a lot.
24: I mean, think about this.
25: That's almost a $1 trillion company and they're not even public.
24: And meanwhile, Google's sitting there saying like, hey, what about us? They're raising $80 billion.
25: For what?
24: They say it's going to go straight into their AI infrastructure.
25: Oh, okay. Not to bonuses for suite level employees?
24: Warren Buffett's Berkshire Hathaway, they're writing a $10 billion check.
25: For which one?
24: For Alphabet.
25: Wow. So they're going to buy $10 billion of the $80 billion they're trying to raise?
24: Yes.
25: And Warren Buffett knows what he's doing with his money.
24: Well, he said he's kind of retired, but I don't think you ever can retire.
25: You can't say you're retired and then you just made a $10 billion investment.
24: That's true.
25: It's not possible. It's not retired.
24: Okay, I'm going to play bingo now.
25: Right. Pickleball, buy 8% of Google. Then I'll have a dinner at 4 o'clock.
24: So I was driving along, and I asked Siri a question about, I wanted to know what was the 10-day forecast.
25: Can I guess what Siri's answer was?
24: Well,
25: I cannot help you with that right now, but if you want to open it in the app, I can send you a link.
24: No, actually, I was pleasantly surprised, and Barry was in the passenger seat. He's like, what was that? I'm like, I don't know. So I said, Siri, give me the 10-day forecast for Santa Barbara, California. And Siri said, would you like me to use Gemini or ChatGPT for that?
25: Interesting.
24: And I said, I would like ChatGPT.
25: So one of the options wasn't Apple Intelligence?
24: Nope.
25: Uh-oh.
24: Okay. And so she went out and she got ChatGPT with the 10-day forecast. But then at the end, she had something very interesting to say. I wish I could have recorded it.
25: Was it an ad?
24: It should have been. It said, please keep in mind that ChatGPT hallucinates, and it's best to check all your information.
25: Did it say it was going to be 36 below zero on no, Friday? Because that would have been a hallucination.
24: So, but I am one of the people who gets the iOS operating system a little bit earlier than everybody else. And so on Monday, June 8th, we have the WWDC.
25: The crowd goes wild.
24: They do that.
25: No, of course they do.
24: It has a lightning port. Yeah.
25: But isn't it getting mellower and mellower and mellower every year? Like, the excitement has died down.
24: No, you still have all these Apple fanboys.
25: But it's just the same product, rinse and repeat. Okay. We have an iPad. This time it has one new feature. Hey, guess what? We have an iPad. This time it has one new feature. They don't make anything new.
24: Well, they say that's going to focus on fixes instead of new features.
25: People get excited about fixes. Okay.
24: So Siri's going to have a brand new app on the home screen. Oh. Yes, I know. I'm pretty excited about that myself.
25: Awesome. Something for me to delete. I love it.
24: There's this guy who works for Bloomberg. We're trying to get him on the show. Mark Gurman. Anytime you want to know what's really happening with Apple, I don't know who this guy talks to, but he seems to know a lot of stuff.
25: Okay.
24: So he was reporting that Apple has pushed its iPhone-connected glasses to late 2027. So, the glasses that would compete. Yeah. with Meta's glasses.
25: Is it possible that they're pushing them to 2027 because no one cares about iPhone connected glasses?
24: Well, what they want to do is come out with the iPhone glasses that are at a reasonable price point, so maybe $300 to $500.
25: Okay,
24: but you know, in all Apple fashion, they'll come out at $300 to $500, and they'll say, "Do you want the sides to those glasses? And would you like to have 500 gigs with those glasses?
25: Do you want them to work? Well, that'll be an additional $1,200. Yes.
24: And then don't forget, you need the case.
25: I don't need the case. I don't even need the glasses. I've been saying this for 10 months on this show. They are pushing these glasses. These tech companies are pushing these glasses because there's something they need. And they want us to wear these glasses all around. Nobody likes these. I've asked you multiple times. Do you know anyone who uses these glasses on a daily basis?
24: What do you think they want?
25: Tracking. They want to be able, I think it's for artificial intelligence, the visual side. They want to record every single thing that you're looking at, that you're seeing inside your home, inside your work, where you, when you go around town. No one wants these glasses. We've been there and we've done this. Google Glass flopped. Google Glass was a punchline.
24: Glass holes.
25: Right. Why are they pushing this so hard?
24: Well, why do you think we're building all these data centers?
25: Well, that's a bit different.
24: I mean, it's not so that you can do a character yourself in ChatGPT.
25: Right, but you also don't need the consumer to buy in, hand you money to help build whatever you're trying to build.
24: So when we talk about Google, what comes to mind with Google? I mean, searches,
25: artificial intelligence. I would go search engine and maps. That would be
24: maps,
25: one, too.
24: Ads.
25: Absolutely.
24: Okay. Mosquitoes.
25: Apps. What?
24: Yes. Google's planning to release 32 million mosquitoes in Florida and California. I'm not making this up. It's called Google's debug plan.
25: Okay. Well, that's the opposite of debugging.
24: Okay.
25: You're adding bugging.
24: They want to spread male mosquitoes carrying Wolbachia, which is a naturally occurring bacteria that makes disease carrying Colex mosquito eggs.
25: Excuse me?
24: Non-viable.
25: What is happening here?
24: I have no idea.
25: I know these are all words you're saying, but when you push them together, they don't make any sense to me.
24: Well, it doesn't make any sense to me either. It's supposedly that you're going to have the mosquito sip nectar and not blood. And so we're going to have mosquitoes, but they're not going to be the one like, ow, son of a gun.
25: Why are they doing this? Why is Google getting in the mosquito game?
24: I have no idea.
25: Oh,
24: I thought
25: okay.
24: I thought it was interesting.
25: Are they strapping cameras onto these mosquitoes?
24: So it's just Florida and California right now. They're the testing grounds.
25: That's so weird.
24: Okay. Meanwhile, I don't know if you heard about this. I want you to think about how you would feel if you were on this plane.
25: Okay.
24: You're flying from Newark to Spain.
25: Okay. It's a long flight.
24: 9.5 hour flight.
25: Yeah.
24: Okay. You're about halfway over the Atlantic.
25: Oh, that's the ocean. Yes.
24: And you think to yourself, oh, I'm just going to get, I think I'll have another cocktail and I'll go to sleep.
25: Mm-hmm.
24: But then the captain of the flight comes on and says, sorry, folks, got some bad news for you. We have to turn around and we've got to go back to Newark Airport. Because apparently there's somebody on this plane who changed their Bluetooth name

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1: 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All right, let me tell you, I had trouble putting today's show together.
2: Why?
1: Because there's just so much that I want to tell people.
2: Okay.
1: There's just so much that you guys and gals that everybody just needs to know. Like, we're going to talk about Apple. They quietly did something that will put money in your pocket. What?
2: No, they didn't.
1: Yeah, they did.
2: I don't believe it.
1: I asked ChatGPT to do a whole mood board about me.
2: Mm-hmm.
1: It's really interesting. We're going to talk about AI brain rot. Well, you have brain rot.
2: That's all of it. All of AI is... Everything that's AI and that's put on the internet is brain rot.
1: No, no, no. It's not that it is brain rot that is giving you brain rot.
2: Well, that's not hard.
1: Okay. Well, I was going to say, glad you did. We got that and all of your great phone calls coming up.
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1: I just did this. I traded in my son's iPad that's literally been sitting in the garage for 3 years.
0: How much you get?
1: $500.
0: That's amazing.
1: And I almost threw it away. And it was worth $500. And it almost paid for fully for his new iPad.
0: But here's the thing now. What they've changed is that you don't have to buy anything automatically.
1: Okay.
0: So if you have something old that's just laying around, you're thinking to yourself, like, I just want to get it out of the garage or whatever, that you can trade it in and then you can have a credit.
1: They need chips. That's why they're doing this. They need chips.
0: I was just going to say that. They need chips. And also, they're banking on everybody wanting the new iPhone Fold.
1: Okay.
0: $2,500.
1: No way.
0: Yeah.
1: I'm out.
0: $2,500.
1: I'm going to need 74 iPads to trade in people.
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6: I'm Carmen Roberts. Missing Auburn University student Weston Higginbotham, who disappeared on a family trip to Japan, is found dead.
7: The parents say they last saw him in their Kyoto hotel room last Friday. They say they did decide to separate after some bickering, and they let the well-traveled 20-year-old do his own thing.
6: Fox's Madison Scarpino. His family says his body was found in a mountainous area near Kyoto. No cause of death given. About a half a million people, many of them young, treated Pope Leo to a rock star welcome in Madrid today, where he urged Spaniards to stop fanning the flames of polarization.
8: This trip to Spain will culminate in Leo meeting migrants on the Canary Isles, along with organizations dedicated to helping them.
6: Fox's Jonathan Savage. Pope spreading a message of peace and dignity across Europe, which is divided over migration. 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
0: 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All right, ready?
1: Yeah.
0: Let's start some phone calls.
1: Let's do it.
0: Diana in Houston, Texas, you're up first. Hello there, Diana.
14: Hello, how are you?
0: Great, great. What's going on?
14: Now when I ask ChatGPT, they're going to say I'm Dirty Diana.
1: All right. Just to explain what she means during the commercial break.
14: Just playing around on ChatGPT, and I said, I'm going to say, what's my name? And it says, I don't know your name yet. The only personal detail I have in my memory is your birth date. And it said it at such and such time in, you know, the town. And then I was like, how did you know that? You know, and then it said, oh, it was a personal conversation, a previous conversation, and you asked me to remember it. And I never would have put that on there.
0: Well, here's the deal, is that ChatGPT is good. It hallucinates, but it's not a psychic.
14: Yeah.
0: And so at some point, you either said, tomorrow's my birthday or something, or maybe you uploaded a form or you connected your medical records or something that happened.
1: Isn't it possible that it scraped the people sites?
0: It could have, but I think it's more likely that Diana, that you probably put something in there. Now, here's the deal, is that you can go and check. You go into ChatGPT settings, personalization, and then memory. And then you can look at anything that may be in there. But then again, it may not necessarily be in that memory. I mean, it's really hard to pinpoint. What you can do is tell it to forget it.
14: And yeah, I did that. I put delete this memory, but I can still see it on the history. You know, it's like everything that I've ever, you know, silly pictures, and it's still on there because I can still see it. But
0: yeah, that's,
14: I'll try that. I'll go into the settings and see if that'll wipe it out.
0: Yeah, that's what you want to do. You want to go into the settings, and then once again, that's settings, personalization, and then memory. And then keep in mind that you can turn off the memory entirely.
1: Would you recommend that?
0: Yeah. Well, I like it to remember things.
1: So do I.
0: You know,
1: I don't like when it throws in references that are not necessary. Like, I'll say, you know, give me a recipe for beef stroganoff or something.
0: And it'll say, like, oh, yeah, you know, Kim is so much smarter than you.
1: No. It'll say, it'll give the recipe all the instructions. And at the end, I think Amelia and Francis will really like this one. And I'm like, I don't want to be your best friend, ChatGPT. Just, I want to know how long I need to bake it for, okay?
0: Calm down. Yeah. You know, you can't use beef stroganoff as a password.
1: Oh, really?
0: It's not strong enough. Okay, I'm sorry.
1: You messed it up. Whatever.
0: Kathy in Minneapolis. Gosh, I just hate you. Well, not you, Kathy. I hate Andrew.
1: You can too, Kathy. Go ahead.
15: Hello, Kim. Hello, Andrew.
0: What's going on?
15: I want what y'all are having.
0: You know what? Here's the thing. We are like this all the time, every day.
1: Every day.
0: And
15: no, but that's a good thing, because laughter is the best medicine.
1: Absolutely.
0: Although I don't like it when he makes fun of me.
1: And we need a lot more laughter, because Kim's jokes definitely don't supply it.
0: I'm still getting a lot of heat online, because the way that I said F-L-A-N last show.
1: Flan?
0: Yeah, I said flan.
1: Your flan wasn't stroganoff.
0: Hey, well, Kathy, welcome. Sorry about that. We were having a little side convo without you. What's on your mind today?
15: Well, I just wanted to tell you I'm so honored to be able to talk to you, and I wanted to thank you from the bottom of my heart, because I read your current newsletter every day. Uh-huh. I do not read it.
0: Oh, well,
15: one,
0: thank you.
15: I love all the questions at the beginning. I try to see if I know the answer. I do not cheat to go to the end. I love all your little jokes that you put in there along the way, and the quotes that you put in there. But the one thing why I wanted to thank you is the other day, middle of May, I was checking my credit card statement online, and I noticed they didn't have a mailing address. So I put it in there, and then it flagged and said, someone's going to be calling you to verify the address.
0: Okay.
15: So as I'm on the phone, as I'm sitting there, the phone rings, so I answer it. And the person says, you have to hang up right now. You have to log out of your account right now. And I said, excuse me, are you calling from Chase? And they said, yes. They said, log out of your account. Some hacker's trying to hack into your computer. And I said, okay. So I logged out of Chase. I said, am I supposed to log out of my computer? And they said, yes. So I told them I logged out. And then I asked, I had asked if I had to close down. He said, yes. And then he said, we have to change your IP address. And I said, I have to change my IP address? And he said, yes. And I said, okay. And I clicked the phone. So immediately, because of your newsletter, I said, oh, my God, IP, no, that's my mm-mm. So I literally called Chase on customer service.
0: Smart.
15: So, and I told them what was going on, and they had said, yes. See, well, I was on the phone with this person. Two other calls were coming through at different times. And so the gal said, yes, there has been two other calls to come to call me to verify my address. So I verified it with her, but I wanted to let her know what was going on. So I have to thank you from the bottom of my heart. Had I not read your newsletters and stuff about, you know, AI and technology is at warp speed right now.
0: It is.
15: So I'm just trying to be ahead of the curve. I literally would have probably given up my whole control of my computer to that person.
0: Oh. Well, you know what? I'm so glad that you didn't. So glad you read it.
1: Did you click a link on an email or a text message? How did they know that you were logged into your bank at that minute?
15: It was honestly just a weird timing.
0: They know. No, here's the thing. It's not just weird timing, and that could be it. But with AI and the way that the scams are moving right now, and that, you know, without going into the deep dive, that a lot of the encryption that we used to think that was super secure.
1: Right.
0: Now with quantum computing and AI, it's not.
1: So it's just the encryption is now being used like as a beacon to tell them someone's active.
0: Exactly.
1: Oh, gosh.
0: So that's why more than ever is that you've got to make sure that you are smart. You're smart like Kathy. Be smart like Kathy. And that, you know, anything that you're doing, you have to second triple guess it.
1: Unfortunately, yes.
0: It's just crazy. And which, by the way, if you're not getting the newsletter, why aren't you really? Just go to getkim.com. Once again, that's getkim.com. 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All right, so there's a little viral prompt going around. Have you tried this where you create a little mood board of yourself?
1: Nope.
0: You ask AI to create a character of yourself and based upon everything that has learned about you. Okay. So it comes through your chats and then it spits out this sketchbook style profile.
1: Can I tell you why I can't do this?
0: Why?
1: Because Lisa, my fiance, has a new bit where she'll find my phone. I just leave the phone laying around, and every single person in the house, literally seven people live there. They all know how to get in my phone. I have nothing to hide. I don't care. She gets into my phone. She opens ChatGPT, and then she just tells it a bunch of lies about me.
0: Like what?
1: Like that I'm cheating on her, that I've had lunch dates with multiple exes, and that I want to be get into polygamy, and oh, I God. Need a way how to... But she does it in my voice to ChatGPT. And then when I log on and I'll do something, it'll say, oh, how's everything
0: scumbag.
1: Going? So my mood board would look pretty awful right
0: well,
1: now.
0: Well, we have my mood board that we can share.
1: Okay.
0: And I'll give you the prompt. You really ought to try this prompt. And I was really floored by how accurate it was for me. I mean, it showed me behind a mic. It showed me at Claridge's in London.
1: What is a mood board?
0: It kind of tells, it's kind of like your inspiration, who you are, some sayings. And so with me, it says, you know, I want to empower. I also like that it has me wearing a Hermes belt, which I thought, you know, I think how it knew that is because I wanted to buy a Hermes belt. And so it's like, oh, maybe she got it.
1: And isn't Hermes like the place you have to make like an appointment to show up and they don't just let anybody in the store?
0: Yeah, they do that.
1: Yeah, okay.
0: You couldn't get in.
1: But no, heck no.
0: I can get it. So anyway, here's the prompt. You want to create a sketchbook character mood board of me based on everything you know about me since you met me and all the conversations that we've been having. And it is scary accurate.
1: I don't want to know. Ignorance is bliss. And probably that would be the key word to my mood board. Ignorance.
0: Polygamist.
1: Hey!
0: Nice. Hey, still to come, we have some more great phone calls as well as we're going to talk about AI brain rot. What is it and how do you avoid it here on the Kim Komando Show?
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0: With the midterm elections looming, it's vital AI chatbots give straight, factual, unbiased information. But at least two university research studies confirm they're not, and the bias is growing worse. I'm Kim Komando for NetSuite. 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Well, ChatGPT appears to have developed a pro-environmental, left-libertarian orientation, meaning on most political issues, Chat's opinions are basically liberal. Here's an example. Forbes magazine verified when given the prompt, write a poem about President Trump, it refused, but wrote one about President Biden. That has since been corrected. Still, research shows that Google's Gemini and OpenAI's ChatGPT 4 are the most politically biased, while Elon Musk's Grok and Anthropic's Claude the least. So the word is trust but verify, especially with AI. 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
1: Yes, we post the videos of the show. We got a cameraman in here now.
0: Joey.
1: All these fancy cameras.
0: Got a brand new set.
1: And when you're there, just go to our YouTube page and subscribe. Over 130,000 subscribers?
0: Yes, exactly.
1: When you subscribe, you get a notification every single time we put up something new. And like, comment, and share, all those great things.
0: Adam in Burlington, Vermont, welcome aboard.
2: Hello.
0: Hi, Adam.
2: Yes. So, how are you guys doing?
0: We're good. So you own a bagel store.
2: I do, up in Burlington, Vermont. It's called Myers Bagels. We're a Montreal-style bagel. So a different kind of bagel than you may be used to.
0: What's the difference?
2: Primary thing is we cook in a wood oven. Instead of gas or electric, so like wood-fired pizza is different than regular pizza.
0: Oh, sounds good.
2: Yeah, and it's all done by hand and artisan style, and just north of us, it's a common thing, but in the U.S., it's, you know, there's not many of us around here.
0: And how much is a bagel?
2: Let's see, individually, I mean, a dozen, we sell for
0: $13.95. That's not bad at all.
2: No, yeah.
0: That's
2: no,
0: good.
2: It's reasonable, yeah.
0: So what's going on in Bagel Land?
2: Well, related to your show and the advent of AI, I got in myself in a little bit of deep water here. With social media, I employ a lot of college kids, and in other years I've had them help me with Instagram and Facebook and things like that. And it starts off great, and then, you know, peters off or dwindles off in their interest or their ability to create new content. And getting consistency has been tough. So I turned to an AI program that not only helped me with social media, but many other aspects. Like I could give it my, you know, QuickBooks for a couple quarters and compare them and, you know, look at copywriting and things like that as a background. And so for social media, I said, well, it's neat. I could plot when I want to have a post go and how it works. And in that, I said, well, create new content. You know, use some of the photos we've used in the past.
0: For sure.
2: And, you know, and maybe tweak them and make something new out of them. And so it did a couple of those, and I posted them. And I'll admit, I don't follow up. I'm not a huge social media person myself. And then, they went. And then a couple of days later, my staff is hounding me saying, oh, we're so sorry about the feedback you're getting. And I'm like, what? And then I look, and I'm just being raked to the coals on using AI photos of what we did.
0: Oh.
2: And using AI to help promote the business. And
0: So these were not your bagels. These were AI-generated bagels.
2: Well, the two ones that I got out there that got a lot of the heat for, one was we hand-roll our bagels. So it was an actual photo of one of my bakers rolling the bagel in the dough.
0: Okay.
2: But then AI took that image, the real image of his hands and arms and the dough, and imposed it on a better looking, like wooden rolling table versus the white poly table. And then in the background, we use a wood oven, but, you know, it's not always lined up directly to make a nice photo shot. So it imposed the wood oven behind him to
0: make
2: it a nice.
0: And people got upset about that?
1: They even noticed?
2: That's the thing. I just thought it was a nice presentation to show, you know, what we do. And people said, that's not your shop, that's AI. And I was like, well, yes. And, you know, I wasn't trying to pull the wool over anyone's eyes. I was just trying to create a new thing to, oh, what's this? You know, a nice looking image of what we do here. And probably the one that got flack is AI went in and found either a Google review or Yelp review that someone did actually make, and their name was Sam, and they posted of how they come in every Friday for the last 2 years. It's been their go-to place, you know, it was a great review. And what AI did was took that quote and put it on a piece of paper with someone's hands holding it, again, in front of a table with a bagel with cream cheese on it, like they're reading the note. The bagel to cream cheese was not our bagel to cream cheese because our style of bagel is more is a thinner product. So, and a loyalist would have known that.
0: So there was upheaval because they feel like you lied to them that it wasn't authentic.
1: Sell out.
0: And so,
2: yes.
0: So you know, when you are talking about, especially what you do, I mean, authentic is really where you need to be. It needs to, and, you know, nothing beats a video from your iPhone, right?
2: No, and we've done that in the past, and we've posted many things, and do it, and after a while, it's like, all right, I need help with recreating some new way to sell the picture or to do it other than retaking the picture again.
0: Yeah, you know, and it's a hard thing unless maybe you put edited with AI, you know, somewhere so that, you know, what I do is I'll say ChatGPT/Kim Komando so that people know that I fixed it up.
1: Right.
0: Mm-hmm. And so they don't maybe you wouldn't get the feedback that you were getting if it was just put out there right in the beginning.
1: One thing I do with our social media radio station I work at, we can't use AI. It's one of our tenets of our company. But I'll just use AI to make a new graphic. And then I'll take that graphic, put it on the lower third of the photo, and then it spices it up, even though it's the same photo I may have used before, just with a little new graphic on there.
0: Yeah, because, I mean, especially with the bagel shop. I mean, you don't want a schmear campaign.
1: No. I did. I like that one.
0: Did you?
1: Laugh, but I liked it.
0: Okay. Hey, still to come, we're going to talk about AI brain rot here on the Kim Komando Show.
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0: All right, be honest. 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
0: I was singing.
1: I didn't know there was a sister Gibb as well.
0: That was ABBA.
1: Isn't that the Gibbs?
0: No.
1: Who's the Gibbs?
0: The Bee Gees, you ding dong.
1: What's the difference?
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1: Maybe.
0: Okay. So what they found is that people are now getting what's called AI rot.
1: Okay.
0: Because instead of like writing that email, we go, oh, I'll just let ChatGPT do it.
1: Copy paste. Yeah.
0: Instead of doing the math, I'll let Claude do it.
1: Or I was complaining with an electrician and he sent me this response and I could tell it was AI and I just said nice AI response to him. And then he rewrote it with a different AI and sent it again.
0: You know what? You know, Ian did that to a contractor because a contractor sent him this long thing. And Ian wrote back and said, when you can answer my questions as a human being,
1: correct,
0: come on over.
1: Call people out for their AI use.
0: AI rot. Don't let your brain rot. And that's why you need to make sure that you do get our free newsletter. 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
7: It's a murder investigation now. I'm Carmen Roberts, Fox News. The U.S. Coast Guard search for a missing Florida woman wraps up and now is being investigated as a murder.
8: U.S. officials tell Fox News that the Coast Guard took custody of the couple's dinghy this week from Bahamian authorities, and they tell us this is a key piece of evidence in this murder investigation. Now, U.S. resources were poured into the Bahamas. They were seen focused on locations that haven't been searched before. Ryan Hooker's claim that his wife fell off their dinghy allegedly contradicts cell phone GPS data from the night she went missing. Divers spent a significant amount of time in the area where the couple's sailboat was anchored, as well as an area south of where Brian Hooker told police he landed after rowing overnight. Now, investigators also relied on help from a cadaver dog. Data from infrared cameras on board has also been analyzed for any information.
7: And Fox's Dana Marie McNichol reporting from Marsh Harbor in the Bahamas. Bahamian police briefly took Brian Hooker into custody in April, but released him without charges. Russian authorities say that Ukraine launched an unprecedented attack against St. Petersburg after rejecting an offer for peace talks.
9: This attack comes after Russian President Vladimir Putin rejected an offer from Zelensky to hold a face-to-face meeting to try and end this war. Putin said he glanced at Zelensky's letter, but said he saw no point in meeting with him, and that he would only end the war when Russia's goals had been met, meaning Kyiv should abandon efforts to join NATO and give up parts of its territory. Zelensky then responded back, calling it a weak response. Russia continues to spray Ukraine with almost daily attacks, damaging several buildings in the Zaporizhia region. The Ukrainian foreign minister, he's warning Moscow things will only get worse for Russia.
7: Fox's Stephanie Bennett reporting from London. 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
7: Volunteer searchers in Japan found the body of a missing 20-year-old Auburn University student today.
11: The family was holding on to so much hope that their avid hiker son, who loved the outdoors, who knew how to survive in the wilderness, was still alive. So this is a horrific outcome to what was supposed to be a dream vacation in Japan.
7: Fox's Madison Scarpino says the family of Weston Higginbotham posted on social media that his body was found in a mountainous area near Kyoto, but did not say how he died. Controversies keep piling up for a Democratic Senate candidate, Graham Plattner, in Maine, who addressed supporters last night.
12: As I shared my personal journey through PTSD and darkness of recovery and accountability and growth, Maine had my back.
7: Plattner hopes to unseat Republican Senator Susan Collins. President Trump says the work is done on the Lincoln Memorial Reflecting Pool well ahead of the nation's 250th birthday.
13: The Reflecting Pool reno is complete. That word from President Trump, who posted on Truth Social, quote, "It was originally opened in 1922, but never functioned properly. Now it does. Thank you, President Trump. Thank you, Department of the Interior," end quote. The pool has a dark blue bottom now, and the granite surrounding it's much cleaner than before. But the price tag on the pool renovations coming under fire. The president originally said it was going to be about $1.8 million, but that rose to roughly $13 million. Critics are saying that was due to a no-bid award that went to the contractors who did the job. In Washington, Jill Nato, Fox News.
7: And NASA declares its Maven spacecraft orbiting Mars officially dead after 6 months of silence. Launched in 2013 to study the red planet, Maven stopped responding in December after a malfunction sent it spinning and drained its batteries. I'm Carmen Roberts, and this is Fox News.
14: You could sleep through the night without thinking twice. 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
15: 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Jake the intern here, 7:06 p.m. Tonight will be partly cloudy with a low around 74. Southwest winds between 7 and 10 miles per hour. Tomorrow, there will be a 70% chance of showers and thunderstorms. Increasing clouds with a high near 94. Southwest winds between 7 and 9 miles per hour. Tomorrow night, a 30% chance of showers and thunderstorms. Partly cloudy with a low around 72. Monday, sunny with a high near 80.
16: The following program was previously recorded.
0: How kids learn things from you, certain behaviors, certain
1: unfortunately,
0: traits.
1: Yes.
0: What do you think your kid learned?
1: My daughter is a smartass.
0: Is she?
1: Oh, yeah. It is obnoxious answer followed by obnoxious answer. And then I'll be like, I'm being serious right now. I'm being serious right now.
0: And you're like, oh.
1: And I can't say it's all my fault. I can't do anything about it.
0: Ian learned from me potty mouth.
1: Oh, yeah? You're a swearer?
0: Yes. I mean, it actually started... I'll never forget, we were on 24th Street and Camelback here in Phoenix, Arizona. And he was probably 2.5 in the back seat.
1: Just dropping F-bombs?
0: Well, this guy cut right in front of me, and I slammed on the brake. And then out of the back, I hear, F-bomb. I'm like, the perfect timing. You know?
1: I learned it from watching you, all right?
0: Yes, exactly.
1: That's and then, funny. I never swear around my kids.
0: Oh, it's, yeah. I try not to.
1: We were in the ocean, and I was holding my son. He was probably 6, and we were looking at something, and then we turn around, and there is this, like, 20-foot wave that is about to crash down on us. And I went, oh, blank. And then we got hit by the wave. And I said, I asked him if he was okay. And he was like, yeah. And he goes, and Dad, you said a bad word. I was like, well, we almost died. I have an excuse.
0: Just this one time.
1: Yeah. Just you got to let those go.
0: Well, when I saw this video of something called Peek-A-Book, which I'm going to show it to you in just a second.
1: Okay.
0: But when I saw this video, I thought, like, how can this be? Let me tell you, it's, you know how, like, you have those fake books that you put keys and stuff in? Do you have one of those? I have one of those in
1: keys?
0: My house. Yes. Like, I have a fake book that I put spare keys in.
1: Oh, I have one that I put all the gift cards in.
0: Okay, perfect.
1: Yeah.
0: Okay. So it's just like
1: which
0: that.
1: One's yours? Mine is Scenery of Arizona.
0: Like Barry bought ours, so it's like the history of mankind and science and stuff like
1: the
0: that.
1: The first ever ham radio.
0: But so in this fake book, in the middle, is a magnetic holder. So it keeps your phone in place.
1: Okay.
0: So you hold this book. And so as you're holding this book in front of your kids, you could be on TikTok and they think you're reading a book.
1: Look how educated mom is. Look at her.
0: Look at her go.
1: Well, but she's actually on Instagram.
0: Exactly.
1: And Pinterest.
0: I got a lot to say about this and wait till you see it in action.
1: I do want to see this.
0: But first I got to tell you about NetSuite because they're one of our great sponsors here on the show. You know, every business owner I talk to asks the same question. How do I make AI work for me? 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All right, so here it is. I want you to describe, Andrew, what everybody's going to be seeing right now, as we look at this Peek-A-Book new product that is going to change the world forever.
1: Change the world forever is kind of dramatic for a fake book. So it's white on the inside. There is, looks like there's pages like a notepad, and it's a small tan book. And then the woman who's holding it, she opens it up, hides her phone inside. And this is used to hide the fact you're
0: that
1: using your phone
0: in front of your babies,
1: from your kids.
0: Yes.
1: Yeah. I'm not scrolling. I'm bettering myself.
0: I am reading the book. Meanwhile, the kid's looking up.
1: Oh, it's a parenting book.
0: Yeah, so she's wearing her parenting book, reading. Well, not really reading.
1: No, she's not reading at all.
0: Yes.
1: She's just using her phone on the sly.
0: I mean, I get it. Parents need a break. I certainly did at times. I mean, but kids aren't dumb.
1: Did you hide your social media use or your phone use from your kids?
0: No.
1: You just did it?
0: Now, the reason why I hesitated, because a picture popped up on my feed.
1: Uh-huh.
0: You know, Google always says, like, oh, here's something that happened 20 years ago or 10 years ago or whatever. And it popped up, and Ian was next to me on a lounge chair. And I had a towel over my head because I was on my phone, and we were outside, and I couldn't see.
1: Hold mommy's umbrella. She needs to send a text message.
0: I mean, but fake reading in front of them is not going to teach them to read. They'll know.
1: Absolutely. They'll figure it out. They're not dumb.
0: I mean, especially when, like, imagine just scrolling, like, TikTok, and all of a sudden, like, the sound automatically goes, you know.
1: Right. It's one of those viral songs.
0: Yes. You know, you have the sound off, and then you hit something suddenly, and you're like, oh.
1: Why are you laughing your butt off at a parenting book right now?
0: You know, I'm reading a great book at the moment right now.
1: Are you reading a great book at the moment?
0: Yes. It's called The History of Glue, and I just cannot put it down.
1: Oh, boy. It hurts my head sometimes.
0: Why?
1: These jokes.
0: So they're
1: bad.
0: So good.
1: No.
0: They're so good. So I counted the number of cameras that I have on my 7-mile commute to the office.
1: Okay. Are you sure you got them all?
0: I looked on the map, and I'll tell you where you can look on the map.
1: Oh, cool.
0: And the flock camera specifically. And there were six cameras.
1: In your 7-mile commute.
0: Six cameras.
1: That's it?
0: Well, different traffic lights.
1: Right.
0: I mean,
1: I thought it would be a lot more.
0: Well, you know, you go out of Paradise Valley into Phoenix, there aren't that many.
1: Okay.
0: But as you're driving through Paradise Valley, there's quite a few.
1: Because I get on the freeway at 44th Street, and then I come, I don't know what, it's probably 7 exits to get to here. And I counted 12 cameras.
0: Well, that's the ADOT. That's the Department of Transportation.
1: A little different on the highway.
0: Yeah. So these are 80,000 plate reading cameras, flock cameras. They're in 49 states, 5,000 communities. 20 billion vehicles a month are scanned. And they run HOAs. We have them going into our neighborhood. I have a license plate camera right on my property, too.
1: Right.
0: But the reason why I'm bringing this up is we've all heard of flock cameras. But now they have something called the Alpha Project. Have you heard about the Alpha Project?
1: I have not.
0: The Alpha Project reads your license plate from 2,000 feet above the air, above the ground.
1: That's far away.
0: Yes. And it can follow your car in real time. It can only go 60 miles an hour. So if you're going over 60.
1: Never catching you.
0: Just saying.
1: They'll be like, oh, that's Kim Komenos. Where'd she go? Where is she?
0: When they deploy the Alpha drone, it can arrive within 85 seconds. So they say before any police or anything like that. You can find every camera watching you. And if you go to maps.dflock.org.
1: And what's the purpose of this drone? Is it only going to be used for law enforcement?
0: Well, that's the big question. You know, we don't really know.
1: Okay.
0: You know, Flock is a private company. We don't know who they're doing business with. What are they doing with all these? I mean, because I was thinking about it. I mean, if you really wanted to figure out my routine, I mean, you could literally just look for my car on these Flock cameras and you say, okay.
1: You know, she goes here, she goes there.
0: Yes.
1: Oh, exactly. On Tuesday, she goes to this place.
0: Exactly. Exactly. And then she goes to Pilates.
1: This information's not public, correct?
0: No. But it's also kind of a gray area on who gets it. Now, of course, flock cameras, they have found stolen vehicles and they've solved crimes and all that other great stuff. But I just think it's interesting that we have this technology and not too many people know that it even exists.
1: It's true.
0: And when I wrote about this for our newsletter at getkim.com, is that I think the guy was in somewhere in Tennessee, and he sent me a note, and he said he thought, like, oh, Kim Komenos, you don't know what you're talking about. I live in a rural community. We would never have flock cameras. He had them all over.
1: Really? Yeah.
0: That's why he sent me a note. He's like, oh, my gosh.
1: That's
0: this
1: probably
0: crazy.
1: Especially where they need them is in the rural areas because they don't have the ones that are local municipalities.
0: That's probably true. Let's see. Cutting the cable, saving money?
1: No.
0: Okay.
1: We're spending more.
0: I know. It's so ridiculous.
1: We just did a declutter.
0: Did you?
1: We went on because we're trying to build up travel miles.
0: Okay.
1: Because we spend all this money and we're like, why should you get miles? Because, I don't know, I'm taking 5 flights this summer. It's ridiculous. And so we went through everything. And as we're seeing where we're going to pay for which card to get these points and those points, we're like, we didn't even know we were paying for this. We didn't even know we were paying for this.
0: What'd you get for free?
1: I thought that was free. It's not free. Or what used to be free.
0: What was the big shocker?
1: The Paramount Plus. I thought Paramount Plus came through Verizon. I had no idea that I was paying for Paramount Plus the whole time.
0: How much?
1: I think that one's $11.99.
0: For how long?
1: Years. Literally years that I thought it just came through my cell phone plan. Because anytime we would go over what are we spending, I would go, oh, we don't have to worry about that. That we get that through Verizon. We don't. No. I've been paying for it forever and no one watches it.
0: Yeah, it's
1: ridiculous. We canceled like 6 things. I mean, we saved $100.
0: Oh, that's awesome.
1: It was awesome.
0: That's good. DirecTV. I don't know too many people who have DirecTV anymore.
1: No, I don't know anybody either.
0: With My Sports is going up 22%. Stars is raising its monthly. AMC Plus is bumping it up. The average ad-free streaming bundle in 2021 was $62. Now it's close to $80. I think that's low.
1: This sounds way low.
0: Doesn't it?
1: Yeah. Do you have, I think, everything, right?
0: We
1: do. Subscribe to everything?
0: It doesn't matter what it is. If there's a subscription, it is on my plan. And not by me. because here's what happens. You know, Barry subscribes to everything. I'm the cheap one in the family, believe it or not. And so what I do is every once in a while I take his phone and I unsubscribe to a whole bunch of things.
1: That is convenient that he signs up for everything through his phone, so it's just a little slider over. You don't got to log in anywhere. You can just turn everything off.
0: Not everything.
1: Okay.
0: I wish. And then we took the boat out last weekend, and I said, hey, what's the weather going to be? And he's like, I don't know. You canceled all my weather apps.
1: I bet you was so sad.
0: Well, some of them were like $50, and you know, it's crazy.
1: The man loves his weather.
0: I know. All right, so when you're on Amazon now, this is really interesting. You're on Amazon and you're searching for a product. You know how it would normally like give you real products?
1: Yeah, hopefully. Okay.
0: Well, now they're going to have computer AI generated images of products that they think you might buy.
1: What? Okay, so when I do buy it, do they then go and manufacture it?
0: But they it's like, you know, maybe you might want a new dress. Well, not you. Maybe I might want a new dress.
1: Right.
0: And I want a blue dress. So it'll show me pictures of different blue dresses.
1: And then you go, oh, I love this dress. And then it'll $79.99.
0: And then it will, yeah. And then it will go try to find the dress that it kind of is almost like the one that you want.
1: And they're just going to send you a knockoff?
0: Yes.
1: Or an almost like?
0: Yeah. You know, I asked AI to picture my dream couch. It was a sophisticated one.
1: Wow. Yes. Every single person in here is groaning right now.
0: Okay.
1: I just
0: this
1: did a
0: is,
1: poll.
0: Okay, now this story is really hard for me to do because, you know, I'm not a big basketball fan.
1: You're not?
0: No.
1: Who's in the NBA Finals right now?
0: The Knicks and the Spurs.
1: You probably because you have it written down right
0: no,
1: in front of you.
0: I knew it.
1: Who won game one?
0: The Knicks.
1: Very good.
0: See?
1: And the Knicks are from?
0: New York.
1: And the Spurs are from?
0: Texas.
1: Texas.
0: San Antonio.
1: Yeah, right.
0: Okay. How am I doing so far?
1: You're really good.
0: Okay. Well, and then there's Jalen Brunson.
1: Yeah.
0: And
1: he plays for the... You don't have it on your
0: Knicks.
1: Cheat sheet.
0: and Wemby.
1: Well, what's his full name? I mean, obviously, you're such a huge fan. You know his full name.
0: I have no idea.
1: Victor Wembanyama.
0: Okay. Well, the reason why I bring all this up is not just because I love talking about sports.
1: Sure.
0: Is that ChatGPT came out and predicted the winner.
1: Okay.
0: Did you hear about this?
1: No.
0: Saying the Spurs.
1: Well, they're down. They're down in the series.
0: They say in game 7, Knicks will jump out early and lead most of the night. The Spurs will make a comeback. Third quarter flips the game. Fourth quarter belongs to the Spurs. Final score 110-102.
1: Spurs all right, that's will, something to track. It's got a final score.
0: Will win the title. MVP, Wemby.
1: Victor Wembanyama.
0: Wembanyama.
1: He's French.
0: Is he?
1: Yeah. He's like a 7'4" French guy.
0: Really?
1: Yeah.
0: That doesn't.
1: He smokes cigarettes in his post game. We shoot the ball. It was very good. I don't care. I go home.
0: You know, that was not on my 2026 bingo card.
1: 7'4" French guy?
0: No, he's going to be, okay, if he wins the title, he'll be the second youngest finals MVP in league history.
1: It's a, well, that's if, also if he wins the MVP. They got to win the series and he's got to be named MVP, but I picked the Knicks to win it all.
0: Well, I think he's a total baller.
1: Keep going. Don't do that.
0: Just encourage her.
1: I hate that.
0: When I went to Tokyo...
1: What a transition.
0: That one of the things that, you know, I'm always looking for experiences.
1: Mm-hmm.
0: And so I, and no,

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1: 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I didn't know this. 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
2: Wow, I didn't know any of these.
1: Let's see, a water aircraft in India, Uber Bubbles in France.
2: What's that?
1: You on a champagne tour.
2: Oh, that's great.
1: I would love that. I mean, they're just surging past the competition.
2: Maybe Victor Wembanyama will take you on the champagne tour in France.
1: Because he's a driving force.
2: Oh, just go to break.
1: Hey, picture this. You're at work. 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It's your kid's number and your kid's voice panicked, saying he's been in an accident and needs the money wired right now. 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And that's Incogni. 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I ran my own info. 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Okay, so here's what we have. A new AI tool. 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ChatGPT can fill it out for you. It's amazing. And also a hidden stalker that may be in your device right now. 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
3: So I have a certain packing trick that I do.
4: For a vacation?
3: Yes. Okay. We talked about taking all these flights. Mm-hmm. Is that I lay out what I want to bring, because we all have like our favorite pair of jeans, our favorite shoes right. and jackets and stuff like that. And then you take pictures of it all and you say, I'm going to Mexico for 4 days or wherever you're going, and look up the weather and then tell me what I'm missing and tell me what I have too much of, and then come up with 10 outfits, and then whew. Hallelujah. It puts everything all together so you can wear like this jacket without those jeans or that dress or whatever it may be.
4: Does it ever say you don't need these two things?
3: Yes.
4: Oh, that's really
3: yeah.
4: cool.
3: They say like you don't need two pairs of blue shoes. But okay. I'm like, I like both.
4: Shut up, ChatGPT. Sure. You don't know style.
3: So if you're going on a trip this summer and you're wondering like an easy way to pack, you ought to try that out.
4: That's really cool.
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7: I'm Carmen Roberts. Auburn University student James Weston Higginbotham, who vanished in Japan after an argument with his family, is found dead.
8: This is a horrific outcome to what was supposed to be a dream vacation in Japan.
7: Fox's Madison Scarpino. His family confirmed online that volunteer searchers found the 20-year-old's body in a mountainous area outside Kyoto. No cause of death was given. An emotional D-Day tribute from Secretary of War Pete Hegseth. During a ceremony in Normandy, France today, he addressed the last living veterans of World War II.
9: They are a living embodiment of the warrior ethos we today revive at the Department of War.
7: D-Day marked the start of the campaign to liberate Nazi-occupied Europe in 1944. 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

0: 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So have you ever looked at a photo online and you thought to yourself, that ain't real?
1: Most of the time, yeah. I mean, this day and age, it's all fake.
0: You're like, that's just not possible. That could even remotely happen in my universe.
1: Correct.
0: Well, Stephen Scott Grogan in Lakeland, Florida. Hello there, Stephen. Welcome aboard. Welcome to the show today. So, Stephen.
2: Hi, Kim. Thank you so much for having me.
0: Welcome. And so tell us about your photo.
2: It was of a young alligator's eye. I was hiking all day long, and it was the first photo that I actually got all day, and I was very proud of it. It was a perfect mirror reflection. And my photos, I'm not used to having exposure with them, so I figured I would join the 35 Awards. It's one of the largest international photography competitions. And I entered the mobile category, and it's kind of like a gauntlet. They have three stages of it. And in the first stage, my gator reflection of the baby's eye had like a little exclamation point over it, and it wouldn't allow me to enter it. So I appealed it, and I got a message back saying that this photo is not allowed in the mobile photography nomination because it was taken with professional camera equipment due to the depth of field and high details that are within it.
0: Okay, but you didn't use any high-end equipment, right?
2: No, I actually used my Samsung Galaxy S25 Ultra.
0: Okay, well, let me tell you, we're looking at your pictures right now. They're phenomenal. Wow.
2: Thank you very much.
0: You're very talented. Now, how close were you to this gator?
2: I was actually about 12 feet away. The camera itself was a few feet. I use a 12-foot-long telescopic selfie stick.
0: Well, thank goodness for that.
2: my girlfriend appreciates me being careful.
1: Now, where are you factory settings? Like, it sounds like you're a photographer and you're into this. Do you just use the settings that come out of the box, or do you tweak them to make You do tweak them. Okay. So maybe that's why I picked up on it, because you tweaked the settings.
0: And then
2: I do use Expert RAW. 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
0: Wow.
2: That photo was 50 MP, and I believe it was a 5X super telephoto.
0: Wow. Okay. And so you obviously went to them and said, hey, listen, I mean, I just use my Samsung phone.
2: Yes.
0: And what was the reply?
2: After manual review, it stands. Please change this photo. So I just gave up on it. I felt disheartened and disappointed because it's one of my favorite photos. I've tried to replicate it since, and I haven't been able to do it. And then it kept happening again after that. And I felt disheartened at first, but then my girlfriend told me just take it as a backhanded compliment. And I do. I take it as a compliment.
0: Yeah.
2: Now.
0: God, that's so sad, though, really.
2: It is.
0: Now, how long have you been doing this?
2: I am completely self-taught. I've been doing it for about 3 years.
0: Wow. And so why did you pick gators?
2: I started hiking years ago. I live in Central Florida. All you usually see is gators or snakes or insects, maybe Bigfoot if you're lucky.
0: Go ahead. I was just going to say, you know what, let me tell you something. I am so afraid of gators.
1: Really?
0: I am.
2: Really?
0: I am.
1: The photo that he has of like a gator on top of a gator, that's like a nightmare for you.
0: Yes,
1: it's like four gators stacked on each other.
0: I'd rather give me scorpions any day.
1: They're a little smaller.
0: I can step on them. Have you ever gotten bit by a gator?
2: I have not. I've actually have never had a close encounter.
0: That's good. You keep that selfie stick handy.
2: Correct.
0: What is like an insider secret to using a Bluetooth selfie stick that took you a while to learn?
2: I would say I would buy the expensive ones. I've gone through 19 in 3 years.
1: Is that because the gators bite them?
2: 19. I've gone through 19 remote Bluetooth shutters in 3 years. I do use them aggressively. I do take thousands of photos in Expert RAW every day, and then I have to dump them to my portable SSD drive. But the Bluetooth shutters maybe last a month, 2 months. So I ended up buying, I forget what brand it is, but I ended up buying a really expensive one, and it's been with me now for about 6 months.
1: Oh, nice.
0: All right, good. All right, so don't buy the cheap one.
1: Quality matters.
2: Do not buy Quality matters in this case. Yes, it does.
0: Oh, wow. Well,
2: I've even dropped it in swamp water, and I've retrieved it, and it still works. So,
0: ooh, just let it go. Just, yeah. If you drop your selfie stick in the Gator water.
1: Okay. Well, usually at the end of a selfie stick is a phone.
0: I'm not kidding you. I mean, we flew over the swamp to get to Miami, and I literally was sitting there going like, plane, stay in the air. Because I thought, oh my God. And I think I even said to Barry, if this plane falls in the water, we're dead.
1: Because just because of your luck, you would survive the crash, but then get eaten by an alligator.
0: Probably. Delray in Tucson, Arizona, you're up next. Hi, Delray.
3: Hi, Kim.
0: What's going on?
3: Well, this is the second time I've talked to you, and I'm a writer of a fantasy webtoon called The Thousand-Year-Old Woman. And I've been using AI as my own art department.
0: Okay.
3: And, you know, it's something that I've just started and, you know, have a lot of trials and tribulations getting the groove on, but I've got the groove on and working really well with it.
0: So what's on your mind? How can we help you? And congrats on that.
3: Well, it's a Facebook advertisement. So I've been trying to do Facebook advertisement, and I'm still not quite sure.
0: It's hard.
3: Yeah, they have a lot of terms and stuff that, and it seems made up, you know, you get so many clicks and that. Yeah, I don't know how well I'm doing. They do tell me, you know, who is clicking on it and what age.
0: So what's the goal? What's the goal? Because I will tell you, Facebook advertising is not easy.
1: Okay.
0: I mean, you know, you've got like audiences, and then you've got cost per click, and then you really have to keep track of this. Otherwise, they're gonna keep banging your credit card every time you turn around.
3: Right. The goal is to get more views on my webtoon site. And, you know, it has been going up pretty good. I've only been working with it for a couple weeks. And I've gotten, close to 200 views, you know, and considering I'm a brand new artist.
0: Which is, you know what, it's a good place to start. But yeah. I would say, what do you think? I mean, I would say put them up on TikTok.
1: Yeah.
0: The last
1: thing I would do is have the destination be a website. Social media is where people are going to consume this the most. Do you have a social media account for your webtoon?
3: No, not just specifically for my webtoon.
0: Yeah, that's what you need to do.
1: Yeah. So,
0: you know, start, instead of sending them to a website, create a whole profile, a whole branding campaign, and, you know, get into ChatGPT. It will help you how to, you know, kind of sort through what you need to do for all this. But what you want to do is get a TikTok account and Instagram Reels. And whatever you put on Instagram Reels is going to be put over on Facebook.
1: Correct.
0: And how long do you think it should be?
1: I mean, if it's engaging. But the whole thing with TikTok is you can do part twos. So if you have a three-minute video, you can do three separate one-minute videos and just put part one in the corner. And if someone's interested in it, that's when you're going to get the click to the page, and you're going to get more clicks because they're going to keep watching.
0: And then you can say to be continued.
1: Correct.
0: And then a little bit of a recap the first time in case they hit the second one. But the whole idea is that now we're going to start increasing engagement, increasing views, and then we don't have to worry about maintaining a website.
1: Right.
0: Because, you know, nobody's going to a website anymore.
1: No,
0: it's just not happening. And so you've got to retool your thinking. And this really goes for a lot of business owners as you're listening right now. And I know it's hard because you're sitting there. I had a call with a graphics guy yesterday, and he's like, oh, well, you know, we can also do SEO. I went, what? I actually said that.
1: Mm-hmm.
0: Well, why would I need SEO? Okay. Because nobody's searching Google anymore.
1: Right.
0: So why do you need that? But it doesn't mean that you shouldn't have a robust web presence. But then it has to be, you know, AI optimized, not search engine optimized. And so that's really what the goal is. And so if you are sitting there with your website wondering, you know, do I advertise on Facebook? And I will tell you, I spend anywhere between $700 and $1,000 a day on Facebook.
1: Wow, okay.
0: It's a lot. because that's how we're driving a lot of the traffic for the newsletters and to subscribe. And that's why, you know, the numbers keep going up.
1: Mm-hmm.
0: But, you know, there's a lot of math behind that. You know, how much are we willing to pay per subscriber? What is the lifetime value of that subscriber? And if you are approaching Facebook ads just like, oh, I'm going to get people to click, and you don't know what your customer's worth, and you don't know what you're doing, you have to find somebody who does. Because
1: right.
0: otherwise, you'll just waste money. You know, Ian and I sat down on a weekend. I said, we're going to figure out Facebook ads. It can't be that hard. Well, $700 later, after 2 days, I'm like, we don't know what we're doing.
1: But that's where social media comes to play. If you just want eyeballs on your thing, you can do it for free. Put
0: that's
1: it up
0: true.
1: On social media. One quick tip I would give you is start a TikTok account and then start four more and make them exactly the same and post the exact same content at all four and see which one of the four catches on and then close down the other three.
0: But how can you do that if that's your brand?
1: Because, well, you're going, well, first of all, you can change your brand. So if it was, you know, the 1,000-year-old wife or whatever, I can't remember
0: yeah.
1: the name of his mm-hmm. cartoon, but you can name them all differently. And once the one catches on, then you just rename it.
0: I see. Okay. So you're not, so it's not like if you did it, then you lost it.
1: No, you're not losing it forever.
0: Okay. All right. That's good. I didn't know that. All right. Let's switch gears just a little bit. You know that glow that you see on people who just seem to radiate health? It's not just great lighting. It's what's happening inside their bodies. And one of the best kept secrets to looking and feeling amazing is collagen. 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
0: Okay, it's one of the annoyances of life. You have to fill out a form.
1: Yeah. Hate them.
0: Okay. School forms, applications, membership forms.
1: I'm sure there's people like, hey, fill this out. You get a $15 rebate. And you're just like, nah, it's not worth it.
0: I'm not going to do it. HOA forms. I had to fill out one of those the other day. It's like an adulting problem.
1: Yes.
0: You know,
1: it's annoying.
0: So here's what you can do is that you can open up ChatGPT or your favorite chatbot. Though ChatGPT seems to be really good at this one. And then you click that little pay-per-click icon, and then you upload the form, and you say, hey, let's fill this out together.
1: And it's going to know if you use ChatGPT.
0: It's going to fill out all the stuff.
1: It's going to know a lot of it right off the bat.
0: Yeah. And it will also, like, ask you, you know, do I check the yes or no box here?
1: Mm-hmm.
0: And I'll tell you, it really works well. Now, there's a catch. You know, sometimes forms want things like your date of birth,
1: mm-hmm.
0: your Social Security number. You probably don't want to say, hey, I'll pass on that. And then maybe when you get it, you can, you know, print it and then scan it or take a photo of it. And say,
1: right.
0: Well. But I just wanted to pass that along as our AI tip of the week, or I guess the tip of this hour, because there's every hour there's AI tips.
1: It's true. It's all over the place.
0: It's just all over the place. So in case you ever want to check that out, make sure that you go to splashofai.com. That's our new AI newsletter. That's splashofai.com. It's actually a tool that we wrote about the other day. All right, still to come, we have more of your phone calls here on the Kim Komando Show.
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1: Yes, please, go subscribe, comment, like, share, all those things.
0: All that great stuff.
1: Mainly subscribe.
0: Let's see, Sarah in San Antonio, Texas. So who's going to win, Sarah, the Spurs or the Knicks?
2: Spurs go. All the way. It's going to be the Spurs. I'm telling you, it's going to be the Spurs.
1: When's the last time you won a title? 1999?
0: I think it was 73.
1: They won with Duncan and Ryan.
0: 2014.
1: You're talking about the Knicks. The Knicks has been that long.
2: Sounds about right. It was Popovich was the coach.
1: Okay.
2: It's been a little while.
1: 99 was the last time the Spurs played the Knicks in the finals. That's
0: okay, 2014.
1: Oh, yeah.
0: So long. You're like, look at me. I knew that.
1: You have a written down somewhere.
0: Look. Not a paper in front of me that says Spurs.
1: I'm so proud of you.
0: Thank you.
1: Someone told it to you in your ear.
0: Well, yeah. Okay. So, Sarah, what's on your mind?
2: So, first of all, I'm so excited to talk to you. I've got probably a very minor dilemma compared to all of the other stuff that you've been talking about today. So, my family is having a reunion, and it's going to be in August. And it is celebrating just 100. My great grandparents were married 109 years ago. And although they're not with us, we're getting together all of the grandkids and the great grandkids. What's crazy about it is there is such an age span. So it's everybody from the youngest that will be there is in their late 20s and the oldest is 80. And that's just between grandchildren and great grandchildren because there was such a great grandma had a big gap with all of the kids. Anyway, very excited to go. And everybody has all these wonderful pictures that they're taking a picture of the picture and then posting that. Or they're emailing me and saying, hey, you know, I don't have anything. I don't have any way to scan this. So what I'm looking for is a scanner that is portable and easy to use and does not have to rely on any kind of Wi-Fi because I'm going to be in a very, very small town, 1,200 people in Minnesota.
0: Wow.
2: And so I don't know how reliable the Wi-Fi is going to be in the building that we're in. So, yeah, that's what I'm looking for.
0: Well, you know, any phone can do a scan now. With Apple Notes, you can scan. You can scan documents. But whether you have Apple or you have documents and photos, rather. But if you have a phone, Google has an app called PhotoScan that is phenomenal. And it will clean up the scratches and, you know, handle older photos and get rid of cracks. Mm-hmm. And it works on also like will boost the color. It really does work and it's free. It's called PhotoScan. But if these are photos that you actually want to have scanned is that there's a company called Iris Scan and they have something called the Anywhere Scanner. And it's actually pretty darn good. I think it's like $120 or something like that.
1: Not bad.
0: No. So you could do that, but try that PhotoScan app. And one of the things that's really great about that too, is that if you want to take a picture of a photo that's in a picture frame and it's, you know, how it gets old and it gets creased against mm-hmm. the glass and then you're afraid to take it out because you're going to rip it, is that mm-hmm. with the PhotoScan app, you can actually do that. It's going to get rid of the glare. And so you're like, oh, this is fabulous.
1: That's really cool.
2: Awesome. Yeah.
0: So this is so fun for you. I hope you have a great time.
2: Thank you so much. I'm very excited. Going to get to meet a lot of new people that people I haven't seen in a very long time. So looking forward to it.
0: Well, thanks for your call, Sarah. And make sure that, you know, while you're there, what a great opportunity to do a family tree.
1: Oh, yeah, that's true.
0: Be a lot of
1: you
0: fun
1: got almost all the whole trees just sitting there.
0: We got a forest. Just saying. We're going to talk about hidden stalker tech coming right back.
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0: Here's the thing about artificial intelligence. It's not just for tech people. It's for anyone who wants to save money, save time, and stop feeling left behind. I'm Kim Commando. Every Thursday, I send out Splash of AI. It's my new free newsletter that shows you exactly how real people are using AI to solve real problems. Cut a monthly bill. Write a letter you've been dreading. Plan a trip in minutes instead of hours. How to make sure your insurance does not get denied. This is the stuff that's working right now. I tested it all myself. I skipped the fluff and I explained everything in in plain English, because that's what I've done for almost 30 years. It's free, it's every Thursday, and it's the one email you're actually look forward to opening. So go to splashofai.com right now and sign up while you're thinking about it. That's splashofai.com. It's totally free. AI is changing everything and anything you know, and I want to make sure that you're ready for all the changes, and my free newsletter will help you out. 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
1: Nope.
0: Nobody does.
1: I zoom past that as fast as possible.
0: But you don't know who's really tracking you.
1: All of them.
0: So what you want to do is go to your phone's location settings, and then you find out which apps have always on access. 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And also, if there's some apps that you just don't use anymore, you might as well just wipe them out while you're there.
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0: Yes, but you because the app is no longer on your phone.
1: Okay.
0: But you still want to go in there and double check, okay, just in case. Make sure that you sign up for our free newsletters. 5 minutes a day, you'll always be tech smart with the latest and greatest. And also the scams and the alerts.
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6: Another mass shooting. I'm Roger Stern, Fox News. Gunfire ripping through a street festival in Toledo, Ohio. Police searching for whoever was behind it. Several victims taken to nearby hospitals, but officials can't say yet how many. Russia says Ukraine launched an unprecedented attack against St. Petersburg after rejecting an offer for peace talks.
7: This attack comes after Russian President Vladimir Putin rejected an offer from Zelensky to hold a face-to-face meeting to try and end this war. Putin said he glanced at Zelensky's letter, but said he saw no point in meeting with him and that he would only end the war when Russia's goals had been met, meaning Kyiv should abandon efforts to join NATO and give up parts of its territory. Zelensky then responded back, calling it a weak response. Russia continues to spray Ukraine with almost daily attacks, damaging several buildings in the Zaporizhzhia region. The Ukrainian foreign minister, he's warning Moscow things will only get worse for Russia.
6: Fox's Stephanie Bennett. Iran still attacking other nations as the U.S. fires on Iran. Here is Fox's Jeff Paul in Dubai.
8: Officials involved with CENTCOM say those strikes happened hours after its forces struck Iranian radar sites and shot down four one-way attack drones. U.S. officials say Iran then fired seven ballistic missiles towards Kuwait and Bahrain. CENTCOM confirming six of those missiles were intercepted and the seventh did not reach its intended target. Iran continues to leverage what is happening in Lebanon. Despite a U.S.-backed ceasefire, Israeli forces and the Iranian-backed militant group Hezbollah are still exchanging strikes. Iran's foreign minister says if the fighting doesn't stop in Lebanon, then the entire war could restart.
6: Pakistan's interior minister is in Tehran working to revive negotiations between Iran and the U.S. America is listening to Fox News.
9: Attention men, erectile dysfunction is a severe condition affecting nearly 50% of men over 50. If you suffer from this condition,